0: who are dealing with similar challenges, fostering newfound hope. Contact Anthony Griffin at 216-658-4675 for more info. Again, that's Anthony Griffin at 216-658-4675. Staying Connected. The Staying Connected group is a monthly meeting held for 6 months for clients that have completed the Vision of Success program. Staying Connected gives clients additional opportunities to hear from speakers and receive ongoing support from their peers who are sharing similar experiences. 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

0: Greetings, everyone. My name is Matt Real, and today we will be reading from the January-February 2024 issue of Smithsonian Magazine. Our first article was entitled Civil War History Reframed. A bold new photographic project celebrates Black heroes of the conflict that transformed the nation. Nicoye Flowers was in second grade when he came home and asked his mother about his ancestors. His classmates had been sharing family stories. Perhaps they were Irish, or Italian, or descended from Native Americans. Nicoye's mother, Janice, wasn't sure what to say. Quote, I told him, I know bits and pieces, but I can't give you a full rundown, aside from, we're Black, end quote. So she was taken aback a year later when a British man named Drew Gardner called and informed her that she was descended from a member of the 54th Massachusetts Volunteer Infantry, the all-black Civil War unit featured in the movie Glory. It seemed like a scam, she says. A bit of research confirmed that Gardner was who he claimed to be, an award-winning British photographer who has spent nearly 20 years tracking down descendants of notable people and asking them to pose for recreated portraits of their famous ancestors. Janice studied the sepia-toned photo that Gardner had sent her of her great-great-grandfather David Miles Moore Jr. When Moore enlisted in April 1863, he gave his age as 16, but he was likely younger. The photo showed him with a baby face, holding a drum almost a third of his height. He looked a lot like Nicoye. Now, it's a warm day in 2023, and 9-year-old Nicoye is sitting on a couch wearing a dark blue Civil War uniform, playing iPad games with his twin sister, Judah. People of various ages are milling around the room, looking like time travelers. There's a college soccer player from Alabama, dressed in the same type of uniform as his ancestor, Lewis Douglas. There's a medical researcher from upstate New York, having her hair styled so that she can recreate a portrait of her great-great-great-aunt, Harriet Tubman. Even the camera looks like a visitor from another era. Gardner always goes to great lengths to recreate the original portraits, hiring prop specialists to track down furniture and fabrics from earlier centuries, and having wigs and costumes specially made. But this is the first time he's chosen to use period technology for a descendant's shoot. The room where everyone is gathered today is the Penumbra Tintype Portrait Studio in Midtown Manhattan, one of the rare studios that specialize in the kind of wet plate collodion photography used during the Civil War. When it's time to take Nicoye's picture, Gardner calls out in his British accent, "Quiet on the set, please. Complete quiet." The conversation stops, and everyone turns to watch Gardner slip a lacquered slide into the camera. He takes off the lens cap, fixes his eyes on a stopwatch, and counts out loud to 7, then pulls out the plate and rushes downstairs to the darkroom. He and Sam Dole, an instructor and portrait maker at Penumbra, watch intently as the image of the drummer boy starts to appear in the photo tray. "That looks good," Gardner proclaims with relief. "Yeah, we smashed it." Gardner started photographing American descendants a few years ago, partly because he was losing interest in British ones. He'd already recreated portraits with descendants of Charles II, Oliver Cromwell, Charles Dickens, Horatio Nelson, the Duke of Wellington, William Wordsworth, and Napoleon Bonaparte. "At a certain point," he says, "I looked at all the portraits I'd shot and realized they were nearly all of white men." In 2020, Smithsonian commissioned a U.S. installment of Gardner's project featuring descendants of Frederick Douglass and Elizabeth Cady Stanton, as well as a black descendant of Thomas Jefferson. "I really loved doing it," Gardner says. "Then I started to think, well, it's all very well and good that I'm telling stories about people who are well known, but what about the people who aren't well known, but have played an amazing part in American history?" As a white Englishman, Gardner has his own connection to America's origins. His country abducted about 3 million Africans, chained and forcibly transported them across the Atlantic to labor in the British colonies. Gardner started thinking about the descendants of these enslaved people and how he could help bring their stories to light. Quote, "The starting point for these descendants," Schutz, "is usually, are they descended from people the public would know?" he says. "This is the first time I flip the project to say, these are people you should really know about." End quote. He and his researcher, Ottawa Goodman, decided to look for descendants of black Civil War heroes. It wasn't hard to locate relatives of Harriet Tubman, a figure widely known for ferrying enslaved people to freedom, but less known for her role as a spy during the war. It was likewise easy to find descendants of Lewis Douglas, a sergeant major in the U.S. Army who wasn't famous in his own right, but was the son of the famed Frederick Douglass. After that, the task got more challenging. White Americans more often know that they're related to anyone, even slightly remarkable. Many white genealogy buffs can trace their family trees all the way back to the Huguenot rebels or Scottish chieftains. The information they're seeking, such as names, dates, places of residence, and family connections, is often available in the form of birth and death certificates, immigration records, marriage licenses, baptism records, or U.S. Census listings. Because so much of this information is easy to access, a white ancestry seeker might go out looking for information and find pre-existing trees created by distant relatives. But black families tend to know less about their ancestors, and what they do pass down within families often isn't published online. Emmeline MacBeath, a genealogist at the collaborative genealogy website WikiTree, says there are far fewer user-generated family trees for African Americans than there are for white people. One reason is that records of enslaved people are hard to navigate. Quote, "You have to be creative to find things using many different spellings and different birthdays," end quote, she says. Quote, "And you have to study entire communities at a time. On slave schedules, there were just tick marks on a page. There were no names. So how do we take this list of 200 ages with no other information and turn it into a list of actual people?" End quote. There's also the fact that many African Americans haven't publicized their family trees because they preferred to keep that information private. When Janice mentioned Gardner's message to an elderly aunt, she discovered that her aunt knew all about their Civil War ancestor, but she never said a word about it. Quote, "Back when my aunt was growing up, it wasn't something to brag about," unquote, Janice says. Quote, "It was something that put a red flag on you, that made you stand out in a way," end quote. Like many African Americans, her aunt had internalized the message that life is safest for black people who live quietly and humbly without attracting attention or challenging the ways white people choose to think about the past. Quote, "These are families who have always been told American history has nothing to do with you," unquote, Gardner says. Quote, "No one talks about the price their families paid, not only for their freedom, but for the future of America itself," unquote. In the case of the Flowers family, Gardner and his researchers started out with David Miles Moore Jr. They were able to find records that included a filing for a military pension, dated October 18, 1897, and a mention in the U.S. Census from 1900. That information helped them identify his offspring. As they worked their way down the family line, obituaries helped them find the names of grandchildren and great-grandchildren. Once the researchers found Janice's, it wasn't hard to find pictures of her family. She and her husband, Nico, hosted a radio show and regularly featured their children on their public Instagram feed. Janice and Nico talked things over for a while before they agreed to let Nicoye take part. Quote, "He was the right age, the right height," says Janice. Quote, "Let him recreate that photo. Let him have this experience. He wanted to know about his history, so let's do a deep dive into it," end quote. When the Civil War began in April of 1861, the U.S. didn't allow black men to join the armed forces. Frederick Douglass published an essay in his publication Douglass's Monthly, quote, "Why does the government reject the Negro?" unquote, he wrote. Quote, "Is he not a man? Can he not wield a sword, fire a gun, march and countermarch, and obey orders like any other?" end quote. Excluding black men seemed to Douglass like a concession to the enemy. Quote, "The national edifice is on fire. Every man who can carry a bucket of water or remove a brick is wanted. But those who have the care of the building, having a profound respect for the feeling of the national burglars who set the building on fire, are determined that the flames shall only be extinguished by Indo-Caucasian hands, and to have the building burnt rather than save it by means of any other. Such is the pride, the stupid prejudice, and folly that rules the hour," end quote. The Emancipation Proclamation on January 1, 1863, opened the way for black men to enlist. The proclamation ensured that the military would recognize and maintain the freedom of African Americans and do nothing to stand in the way of any efforts they make for their actual freedom. With that, the U.S. military went from excluding black men to actively recruiting them. Douglass played an enthusiastic role. In March 1863, he published a broadside titled, quote, "Men of Color, to Arms, Now or Never," end quote. He wrote that slaveholders had made black men out to be, quote, "craven cowards, without soul, without manhood, without the spirit of soldiers," end quote. The only way to prove them wrong was to join up. Quote, "If we are not lower in the scale of humanity than Englishmen, Irishmen, white Americans, and other races, we can show it now." This was one reason the Confederates didn't want to enlist black men, along with the obvious potential repercussions of arming the people they'd been enslaving. In the last few desperate weeks of the war, the South did enlist a few thousand black soldiers, but only after much debate. Quote, "I think that the proposition to make soldiers of our slaves is the most pernicious idea that has been suggested since the war began," end quote. The Confederate politician and military leader Howell Cobb wrote in a January 1865 letter to the Confederate Secretary of War, quote, "If slaves will make good soldiers, our whole theory of slavery is wrong," end quote. This was exactly what Douglass wanted to prove. All over the North, black men rushed to answer the call. By the end of the war, 179,000 African Americans had served in the U.S. Army, making up 10%, and another 19,000 had joined the Navy. Douglass's sons, Lewis and Charles, were among the first to enlist. At the studio in Manhattan, Austin Morris, a 20-year-old Division I soccer player at the University of Alabama at Birmingham, is getting ready to recreate a portrait of Lewis Douglass. Morris had always known he was descended from Frederick Douglass, though he keeps a low profile about it. Quote, "I'm never going to be like, oh, look at me," unquote, he says shyly. Quote, "I tell my close friends, but I really don't like all of the attention," end quote. It felt different to dress up like Lewis. Quote, "I was looking at his picture thinking, I'm 20. He was in his 20s when the picture was taken. He fought in the war, and he was one of the first blacks to sign up for it. That's crazy. I couldn't imagine doing that," end quote. Wearing a uniform like his ancestor wore, its sleeve marked with the insignia of a sergeant major, Morris reflects on his own ambitions. Quote, "It makes me feel like I need to make them proud, to carry on their legacy," he says, "to do things that will honor our family," end quote. None of the men in uniform today has ever served in the military, but many of their relatives have. Charles and Joan Miller are here with their adult son, Jared, who is dressed like his Civil War ancestor, Richard Oliver. Jared wears a slouchy dark blue Civil War forage cap on his head. Charles wears a baseball cap with the words, quote, Thomas Edison, 64, Vietnam, unquote. Quote, I went to Edison High School in Philadelphia, and we had the highest casualties of any school in America, Charles says. The 64 refers to the number of boys from his almost entirely African-American school who died in a war that many of them saw as irrelevant to their lives. Charles himself tore up his paperwork from the Selective Service when it first arrived, but after the police spotted him in the park singing doo-wop songs with his friends, they loaded the young men into a police van and brought them before the draft board. With help from a family friend, he was able to enlist in the Navy instead of the Marines, and he spent the war years serving in the Caribbean instead of Southeast Asia. Nobody had to draft Richard Oliver into the Civil War. The 31-year-old black laborer from upstate New York volunteered the day after Christmas in 1863, leaving his wife and two children and traveling south with the 20th Colored Infantry. Although Oliver survived the war, he died of malaria on the journey home and never saw his family again. A framed portrait of Oliver made its way down through the generations until it ended up in the hands of Charles' wife, Joan. No one in her family knew the identity of the young man gazing earnestly into the camera. Eventually, the Millers connected with a local historian and learned that the man was Joan's great-great-grandfather. A local newspaper covered the story. Quote, I feel humbled by it, really, Joan says, because I didn't know who the soldier in this picture was. And when I found out, it's like, wow, you know? I can trace back to him. What a wonderful feeling, end quote. Christopher Wilson is marching around the room with a replica of an 1853 Enfield rifle in the crook of his right arm. Quote, I actually grew up with one of these. We had one over our fireplace in Detroit, and every time my parents weren't home, he adds, I'd take it down and play Civil War in the living room, end quote. Wilson is the director of experience design at the National Museum of American History. But he's here today because he's the great-great-grandson of Lewis Troutman, a private in the 108th Regiment of the U.S. Colored Infantry. The unit, formed in Kentucky in 1864, was made up of mostly formerly enslaved black men. Wilson's main associations with the military came from his father, a veteran of World War II. While his father was training at Fort McClellan in Alabama, he and a few friends crossed paths with the local sheriff, who was riding around with some military personnel. The sheriff pointed a Thompson machine gun at the young black men. Quote, Now I know you boys are here, the sheriff said. I don't want to see any of you walking in groups of more than two down my streets, unquote. Wilson's father never forgot that moment. Quote, He's an American soldier, potentially about to give his life for his country, he says. Quote, I think he was really tempered by that, end quote. Wilson has given a lot of thought to the way Americans talk about military history. He notes that the tradition of referring to one side in the Civil War as the Union and the other side as the Confederacy makes the two seem equivalent, like sports teams in different jerseys, instead of a sovereign nation fighting a group of insurgents. And while the war did set brother against brother, quote, one wore blue and one wore gray, unquote, as the song goes, the institution of slavery did far more to tear families apart. Macbeth, the genealogist, says assembling black family trees often leads to painful revelations. Quote, just yesterday, I came across a family that had been sold away in pieces, unquote, she says. What's more, the DNA of enslaved black people and white slaveholders is closely intertwined. Such discoveries can be very emotional for descendants of both groups, says Macbeth. Quote, because what does that ultimately mean, unquote, she says. Quote, that somebody got raped. We have a lot of people who are just starting to realize that is what it is and they need to accept it. And that's how they get a full family tree. And then there's people who are still very traumatized by it and don't want to talk about it. End quote. Descendants of Black Civil War hero Andrew Jackson Smith have always known they had a white slaveholder in their family. A Kentucky landowner named Elias P. Smith, also listed in some places as Elijah or Elisha Smith. In his last will and testament, Elias asked his son Harrison to care for two of the women he'd enslaved, Susan and Hillary, to, quote, treat said Negroes differently from other slaves and keep them each comfortable and with all the necessaries of life as long as they shall live, end quote. Susan was Andrew Jackson Smith's mother, and it was common knowledge among both black and white members of the family that Elias was Andrew's father. When Elias set off to join the Confederate Army, he planned on bringing his enslaved son along as a manservant, but Andrew managed to escape to the other side, joining the 41st Illinois Volunteer Infantry Regiment. He fought in the Battle of Honey Hill, a failed attempt to block the Charleston and Savannah Railway. When Andrew Jackson Smith saw the U.S. color bearer fall, he risked his life to take up the battle flags and carry them on through heavy enemy fire. In 1916, someone nominated Andrew Jackson Smith for a Medal of Honor. But the process stalled until his grandson, Andrew Bowman Sr., made it his mission to complete it. On January 16, 2001, President Bill Clinton invited Smith's descendants to the White House, where he finally awarded Smith's posthumous medal. Quote, it was probably one of his last acts before he left office, says Andrew Bowman Jr., who attended the ceremony with his father. He was moved that the president had taken time to learn his ancestor's story. When he spoke about him, it was like he knew him. End quote. Andrew Bowman Jr.'s 21-year-old son, Kwesi, is posing as Andrew Jackson Smith today. Kwesi was born after his family visited the White House, and he says it's strange to be celebrated in this way. Quote, I feel like a lot of black Americans don't really know what they are, unquote, says Kwesi, who is a student at the University of Houston downtown. Quote, I'm kind of jealous of people who do. I have friends who are Moroccan, Senegalese, Mexican. They're all so proud of it. They're representing, you know, end quote. Kwesi pulls up the results of a recent genealogy test on his phone. About 80% of his genetic material comes from Africa, Nigeria, Cameroon, Benin, Togo, Ghana, and the Ivory Coast. Most of his remaining DNA comes from Scandinavia and the British Isles. Andrew Jackson Smith's white father is in there somewhere. As Kwesi talks, a longtime Civil War reenactor named Calvin Osborne is busy sewing a patch onto his sleeve. Osborne got interested in black Civil War history after seeing the movie Glory. He is part of the District of Columbia's reenactment group, Company B, and has been doing reenactments for the past 30 years. In 2020, he found out that one of his own ancestors, William Lacy, fought in the war after escaping slavery as a younger teenager. Osborne has supplied all the costumes and accessories for the Smithsonian photo shoot. The uniforms, crafted by a company in Mississippi, belong to Osborne's fellow reenactors. Quote, this will be worn next week in Virginia, end quote, Osborne says, adjusting Kwesi's jacket. He points out the thickness of the wool. Quote, if it's cold, you'll be happy to have that coat on. But when it's hot, not so much. They would march for about 9 hours a day, end quote. The 30 or so black men in Osborne's reenactment group are on friendly terms with the white men who face off against them in mock battles. When asked what inspires the Confederate players to take part, Osborne says simply, quote, you'd have to ask them, end quote. He adds, quote, not all of the Confederate soldiers were slave owners. Some of them were fighting because somebody attacked their family. There's lots of reasons people go to war, even today, end quote. Osborne's black regiment generally has to surrender to the Confederates. Quote, oftentimes, Black regiments were given the toughest duty, end quote, Osborne says. For instance, in the Battle of Fort Wagner in July 1863, depicted in Glory, the U.S. Army sent the 54th Massachusetts Volunteer Infantry to breach a Confederate outpost guarding the Charleston Harbor. The black men knew going into the fight that they'd suffer the heaviest casualties, while white soldiers would bring up the rear. Of the 650 black men who took part in that battle, more than 270 were killed, wounded, captured, or presumed dead. Is it demoralizing for Osborne and his fellow black reenactors to play out scenes of fallen black heroes over and over again? Quote, it isn't, Osborne says, because we're giving honor to them. As the men mill around in their uniforms, Deanna Stanford Walls, a medical researcher, is getting her hair done. Her great-great-great-aunt, Harriet Tubman, almost certainly never spent hours at a salon, but Gardner wants Walls' hair texture to resemble Tubman's in a photograph from the 1860s. Gardner also hired a costume designer from the Netflix show The Crown to recreate the blouse that Tubman wore in the original picture. Tubman is famous for ferrying enslaved people to freedom, but she also played a crucial role in the Civil War. She slipped behind enemy lines and gathered information from enslaved people that could help the U.S. war effort. And on June 2, 1863, she put that intelligence to use. She led U.S. troops to the Combahee River in South Carolina, where they burned infrastructure and set fire to plantations. During the chaos, hundreds of enslaved laborers fled into the gunboats. Tubman said later, quote, they reminded me of the children of Israel coming out of Egypt, end quote. Walls grew up in Auburn, New York, where Tubman lived out her later years. Quote, we definitely spent more time talking about her than other school districts, end quote, Wall says. Quote, but I wasn't really like, ooh, this is my heritage, even though I did know at the time that I was related to her, end quote. As an adult, Walls has a deeper appreciation for all the different things Tubman was able to do. She could navigate across different types of landscapes. She could work as a nurse or a cook. She could disguise herself as an old woman or as a man. Quote, she did so much, and I guess I have that in me too. It's in my DNA, end quote. Gardner says these kind of reflections have made this one of the most meaningful photo shoots of his career. Quote, there was a moment where I looked to the other end of the room and I saw all the descendants together, he says later. Quote, they were all asking, who are you related to? All these people were talking about their histories. It made me think about how much it would help society in the United States if more people could come together and have a better understanding of their shared history, end quote. Before the Flowers family leaves for the day, Gardner tells them he's invited a curator from the Massachusetts Historical Society, Mary E. Iacovone, to take the train down from Boston and tell them more about their ancestor. Iacovone knows a great deal about the 54th Massachusetts Volunteer Infantry, a unit of black men from throughout the United States. Quote, there were big free populations of color, but not enough to fill all the Massachusetts regiments, unquote, Iacovone says. Quote, so people just came from all over because they were so ready to serve, end quote. She steps forward and holds out a gloved hand. Quote, this is one of the most precious objects in our society's collection, end quote, she tells Nicoye and his parents. She holds out a small lapel pin that Moore had made for himself after the Civil War. There were no medals given to young men like Moore at the time, but private jewelers filled the gap and advertised custom-made mementos in newspapers. Iacovone points a careful finger toward the lapel pin. Quote, it's got his name and his regiment and the dates of the battles where he fought, end quote. After the Civil War, Moore continued his military career. The 1870 U.S. Census showed him serving with the 25th U.S. Infantry at Fort Clark in Texas. Nicoye and Judah put on white gloves so they can hold their ancestor's memento and think about the pride that he must have felt when he spent his own money to have it made. Quote, "They're going to remember everything about this trip," end quote, Janice says, watching her 9-year-old twins. Quote, "And hopefully it turns that page in history where they can brag about this to their kids and their grandkids," end quote. "And when they do, they'll have the pictures to go with it," end of article. We'll now move on to the Ask Smithsonian section. You've got questions, we've got experts. Question: I thought I saw more red foliage this fall. Is that related to climate change? That question comes from Pam Johnson in Pigeon Forge, Tennessee. The answer: when trees stop producing chlorophyll, other compounds shine through. The compounds vary by species and determine the color of the tree's autumn foliage, so a species like the ginkgo, which turns yellow in fall, won't turn red. But climate volatility can produce displays that are more or less vibrant in a given year. Warm days and cool nights tend to produce the best fall color. A 2021 study suggested that northeastern U.S. maple leaves are changing later, though climate change can also bring dry weather, pests, and pathogens, which could make leaves fall sooner. That answer was provided by Jessica Hsu, the head technician for Forest Geo, Smithsonian Environmental Research Center. The next question comes from Joan J. Matthews of Englewood, Florida. How accurate are prehistoric instruments that measured the solstice or the planets? The answer is coming from William Fitzhugh, senior scientist at the National Museum of Natural History. Prehistoric people had their own ways of predicting solar and stellar motion. Viking navigators accurately determined latitude by using a notched stick to measure the height of the sun at noon. The stone circle at Stonehenge, erected around 2500 BC, measured angles at the solstice by measuring the sun as it appeared in certain aligned openings. The path of the sun was important in many cultures. I researched the Mongolian Bronze Age around 3,000 years ago, where people aligned rows of east-facing megaliths called deer stones in a north-south direction. Sometime between 220 and 150 BC, people in the Hellenistic world invented the astrolabe, a metal disc with a carefully placed opening that let them calculate the position of the stars and planets more precisely. The next question comes from Steve Richardson in Knoxville, Tennessee. Some mammals have tails that seem useless. Or am I missing something? Melissa T.R. Hawkins, the curator of mammals at the National Museum of Natural History, provides this answer. At first glance, it may seem that many mammals do not use their tails for much, but in fact, they do. Dogs, for example, use their tails for social signaling. You can observe hierarchy by whether a tail is held straight up, or pointed downward, or between the hind legs. Some cats, such as the cheetah, use their tails as a counterweight to help them balance. Some mammals have prehensile tails and can hang from them. The Bornean tufted ground squirrel puffs up its beautiful long furred tail, likely to confuse potential predators. And the final question today comes from Mary C. McEwen of Lakeside Park, Kentucky. When did American cartoonists switch from using captions to speech bubbles? This answer is provided by Joan Bordeaux, a curator of printing and graphical arts at the National Museum of American History. Modern comic art follows caricature traditions that began as early as the 18th century. Dialogue used to be contained in labels or long, outlined, quote, word balloons, end quote. The Yellow Kid, generally considered the first U.S. comic strip character, spoke in rounded speech bubbles when he first appeared at the end of the 1800s. The use of speech bubbles continued through the 1910s, when artists began to be hired across the U.S. to produce a variety of cartoon titles, and into the golden age of superhero comics, which started with Superman's 1938 debut. They prevail to this day. This concludes today's reading from the January-February 2024 issue of Smithsonian Magazine. This is Matt Real, wishing you a great rest of your week.
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2: Next is a brief poetry moment. This poem is by John Keats, who was born in 1795 and died in 1821. When I have fears that I may cease to be, when I have fears that I may cease to be, before my pen has gleamed my teeming brain, before high-piled books in charactery hold like rich garners the full ripened grain, when I behold upon the night's starred face huge cloudy symbols of a high romance, and think that I may never live to trace their shadows with the magic hand of chance, and when I feel, fair creature of an hour, that I shall never look upon thee more, never have relish in the fairy power of unreflecting love, then on the shore of the wide world I stand alone and think, till love and fame to nothingness do sink. And also by John Keats, a poem entitled, A Thing of Beauty. A thing of beauty is a joy forever. Its loveliness increases. It will never pass into nothingness, but still will keep a bower quiet for us and a sleep full of sweet dreams and health and quiet breathing. Therefore, on every morrow are we wreathing a flowery band to bind us to the earth, spite of despondence of the inhuman dearth, of noble natures, of the gloomy days, of all the unhealthy and or darkened ways made for our searching. Yes, in spite of all, some shape of beauty moves away the pall from our dark spirits. Such the sun, the moon, trees old and young, sprouting a shady boon for simple sheep. And such are daffodils with the green world they live in, and clear rills that for themselves a cooling covert make against the hot season, the mid-forest brake, rich with a sprinkling of fair musk rose blooms. And such, too, is the grandeur of the dooms we have imagined for the mighty dead. All lovely tales that we have heard or read, and endless fountain of immortal drink, pouring unto us from the heaven's brink. This is Ellen Mayer, looking forward to being with you

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Hello, my name is Claire Rodriguez, and today we are reading from Popular Mechanics, the March-April 2026 issue. Our first article is Thunkada Thunkada Thunkada Thunkada Skirt, How the Big Wheel Turned Plastic, Physics, and Pure Chaos into a Generation's First Taste of Freedom, by Dan Koppel. Consider G.I. Joe. Consider slot cars, model trains, and dollhouses. Even consider Barbie, the most popular toys of the 1960s played on fantasy. You weren't really a soldier, or a train conductor, or a paragon of femininity. Kids watching micro-racers buzz around a plastic track never saw a genuine checkered flag. The families inhabiting those replica houses were too perfect to be real. The Big Wheel was different. It was the first superstar toy of the 1970s. It was fast and often furious, swathed in bold primary colors. It ran low to the ground, making a sound as recognizable as a jet engine. Bruises and road rash weren't a downside, they were a bonus. And let's get real. This is not just the most revolutionary three-wheeler of all time. It is the single most fun vehicle of any kind ever built for anyone under the age of 10. It's a gateway to motocross, skateboarding, off-roading, today's electric scooters and hoverboards. The Big Wheel invented drifting long before Hollywood turned the concept into a burnt rubber franchise. Owning one instantly made you king of the cul-de-sac, and you weren't alone. The Big Wheel is the second most popular toy in history, after Barbie, with sales that range, depending on who's counting, from 250 million to over 1 billion in the nearly six decades since it was introduced. The Big Wheel was freedom, the kind that let late baby boomers and early Gen X kids rumble the streets of their neighborhoods with little oversight, at a time when parenting had nothing to do with helicopters or hovering. Introduced in 1969 and hitting retail stores just in time for Christmas, the trike embodied the happy anarchy of pre-digital childhood. It was one of the few toys to unashamedly promise and deliver pure action, an escape from front yards, fenced-in daycares, and supervision in general. The story of this freewheeling trike is the story of a pair of toy industry giants. One was a mogul and a marketer, and the other an obsessive tinkerer and design paragon. Both took fun very seriously. The story is also a tale of dizzying shifts in American manufacturing, in the very definition of play. The Big Wheel stood at the pinnacle of the third wave of 20th century toy making. The industry started with wood, moved on to metal, and then, with neutered dolls and tricolored trikes, embraced plastic. The fourth wave, still ongoing, is electronic. But for an object so simple and recognizable, the Big Wheel's first 50 years were complicated. The product has been the subject and sometimes the center of family drama, corporate machinations, and arguments over ownership and provenance, with millions of dollars at stake. It was a toy invented and marketed by geniuses, but occasionally coveted and controlled by rebels and rogues. The Big Wheel would rise and then nearly be killed by the drain the happiness shadow of corporate consensus. But the trike endured, and it is still defined as much by what it does and how it makes people feel as by where it came from. If any toy maker was destined to become master of the universe, it was Louis Marx. Long before Mattel and Hasbro staked claims as the overlords of kiddie merriment, Marx had figured out exactly how to create what kids wanted and how to make their parents buy it for them. Marx became so famous that at the height of his career in 1955, he made the cover of Time magazine, partially eclipsing an image of Santa Claus himself, supplanting the jolly elf as the new face of commercial Christmas. Through a shrewd campaign of providing samples for the children and grandchildren of the rich and powerful, he'd earned Dwight D. Eisenhower's friendship by repairing a model train set that the five-star Army general and future president had purchased for his grandchildren. Marx joined the ranks of America's elite. Through the swinging glass doors of Manhattan's 21 Club, wrote the Time profile, popped a roly-poly, melon-bald little man with the berry-bright eyes and beneficent smile of St. Nick. For somebody powerful enough to relegate Kris Kringle to a supporting role, Marx had humble beginnings. Born in Brooklyn in 1896 to German-Jewish refugees, Marx didn't learn English until he entered grade school. In the Time profile, the toy maker described a childhood of roaming in the streets and occasionally shoplifting goods from the department stores along the borough's main thoroughfares. After graduating high school at 15, Marx happened upon a job at a toy company whose chief product was Zippo the Climbing Monkey, a mechanical ape who wobbled up a tin string.
Marx worked his own way up to managing the New Jersey factory that assembled the shimmying Simeon. But when he suggested that his employer close its retail shops to concentrate on manufacturing, he was fired. After serving in the U.S. military in World War I, Marx started his own company, specializing in buying existing toy lines and improving them. Like most toy makers, Marx didn't mind emulating competing playthings outright, though he'd usually make them either better performing or cheaper to produce. "When they copy you, it's piracy," he told Time. "When you copy them, it's competition." Though the big wheel, a tricycle with a radical infusion of innovation, represents the pinnacle of that concept, the notion of reinvention applied to even the earliest and simplest Marx products. Louis Marx is often given credit for creating the yo-yo, even though spinning toys on windable tethers have been around in various forms for millennia. What Marx did was turn a simple, ancient plaything into a fad. In 1929, the toy maker introduced a yo-yo with a longer, looped string threaded around the plaything's center axle, increasing hang time and making complex-looking tricks possible. In an article dated November 9, 1929, The New Yorker noted that Marx was selling the doodads at a rate of about 150,000 per day, at an average price of 20 cents each. That translates to more than $200 million annually in today's dollars. The Nation, the story noted, was catching on to the yo-yo to such an extent that it had been banned in public schools. Marx's version of the toy came out just about the same time as another original yo-yo was introduced by a California inventor named Pedro Flores. The West Coast version was noticed by entrepreneur Donald Duncan, who purchased the rights to the Flores product a year later. The ongoing Flores-Duncan versus Marx argument over provenance is the least thrilling part of the spinning toy. Another signature Marx characteristic was realism. The company offered kid-friendly automobiles that were scale duplicates of popular full-sized vehicles of the day. Marx cleverly packaged the cars with full tool sets that taught kids basic mechanical skills as they built the diminutive conveyances, which also saved the expense of assembling the realistic Stutz Bearcats and bright red Willys Jeeps at the factory. Big wheel buyers got a similar experience, encouraged to make a cool activity out of affixing the sheets of decals that came with the product. Marx drew on his military experience to offer extensive lines of toy soldiers, first in metal, then plastic. Some cast figurines are still manufactured today using the original Marx designs. By the mid-1950s, Marx held about a 10% share of U.S. toy sales. The mogul's continued cultivation of key contacts within the defense community, famed Generals Omar Bradley and George C. Marshall, became godparents to one of his sons, may have helped the toy mogul win key government contracts as factories switched to munitions production. Assembly lines that produced cowboy playsets and wind-up Disney characters shifted to real-life bazookas and grenade pins. Marx was rumored to have contributed to the Manhattan Project, building components for the first atomic bombs. This may have just been skillful self-promotion, since there's no solid record of such an effort, though it is mentioned in Marx Western Playsets' The Authorized Guide, a 1998 history and catalog of the company's cowboy line. The war made Marx even wealthier, and as it ended, the toy maker bought a mansion in Scarsdale, New York, just north of Manhattan, complete with White House-like Corinthian columns. Marx had four children with his first wife, Renee, who died of cancer in 1944. "He adored my mother," says Marx's youngest daughter, Patricia Marx Ellsberg, who went on to become a host at New York's WNYC public radio station and was married to Daniel Ellsberg, the Washington think tank analyst, who'd released the Pentagon Papers in 1971. Patricia Marx describes a brilliant and sumptuous existence growing up. "My father drove a Cadillac and a Rolls Royce," she says. "We lived an amazingly luxurious life." 3 years after Renee's death, Marx married Adela Blackadder, who performed on the burlesque stage under the name Barbara Moffat, whose half-sister was the more famous and often less clothed Lily St. Cyr, who was billed as the anatomic bomb. Marx would go on to have five sons with his new wife. In between visits to Japan and Europe, he was recruited by Eisenhower and Marshall to help rebuild the infrastructures of the defeated nations. Marx was known for jogging through his neighborhood with a half dozen dogs in tow, or finding solitude by sitting on the bottom of an empty swimming pool, dictating product ideas into an early portable recorder. "We were so spoiled," Patricia recalls, "and abundant in toys. Marx made sure that items from competitors appeared under the family Christmas tree in order to test them with his own family. There were also various animals besides the dogs.
He'd bring back exotic pets from his trips, Patricia says, recalling her father lecturing the first shift, his older children, while a monkey sat on his head. He'd smoke a Cuban cigar and the monkey would wrap its tail around him. One remarkable element of the Marx Company's success is how long it lasted. Toymakers often trip over disruptive changes in manufacturing processes or consumer preference. But Marx ruled the space beneath America's Yule trees through the wood, metal, and plastic eras. The big wheel would become the most fantastic plastic of them all. If Marx was the general, then Ray Lohr was Marx's secret weapon. Lohr had joined the toy company in the 1930s and worked his way up to becoming the manufacturer's chief designer. Over four decades, Lohr came up with dozens of concepts for Marx, everything from miniature pianos and rocking horses to kitsch favorite Rock'em Sock'em robots, a 1960s vintage pair of miniature automatons who battled to knock each other's composite craniums off. Lohr was especially fascinated with wheeled toys. In 1936, he patented a mini car made of stamped sheet metal, complete with a safety feature that would throw the vehicle into reverse whenever it hit an object. Through the 1960s, Lohr turned his attention to plastics, and by decade's end, the company was releasing an annual fleet of mobile playthings that would ultimately become known as the ride-on category, including Big Wheel predecessor, Marvel the Mustang, introduced in 1967. Kids could coax Marvel into a trot by bouncing lightly on the steed's molded saddle, activating a spring that moved the horse's legs. But Lohr was always looking for something more exciting. He wanted to use a relatively new process called blow molding, where a metal form lined with molten plastic was puffed full of air, yielding near infinite possibilities for shape and color. Blow molding also imparted strength. Its hollow structures, similar to tubular shapes used for aircraft fuselages, are plenty tough without a lot of added weight, an important attribute for a toy designed to be lugged to the tops of hills by 8-year-olds. Lohr had begun by experimenting with molded wheels, but hadn't hit the perfect application for the technology. Then, in 1968, Lohr's mother passed away, and the engineer was driving his entire family from Erie, Pennsylvania, where Marx had one of its three U.S. toy factories, to Cincinnati for the funeral. "We were on Interstate 71," recalls Phil Lohr, Ray's son, who was 17 years old at the time. "Dad was telling us how, as a kid, he'd take his tricycles apart and reassemble them upside down. He'd sit on the frame, and because the center of gravity was much lower, he could go down the hills really fast without tipping over." And that was the Big Wheel's eureka moment, an upside-down three-wheeler that would perfectly balance thrills and security. When Lohr returned from Cincinnati, he began working on his inverted tricycle. The first step, Phil Lohr recalls, was to create wooden models. Marx was known for its meticulous prototyping, and the company employed a team of skilled carvers. Big Wheel Alpha was made entirely of lumber. Next came injection-molded versions, but these beta-level iterations were solid plastic, yielding a cumbersome ride. The true Big Wheel really began to take shape when Lohr built a blow-molded sample. The hollow frame made all the difference, creating a trinity of lightweight, easy maneuverability, and kid-resistance durability. But the true benefit of the process was that by constructing the wheels from molds, sidestepping traditional pneumatic tires, it allowed for the Big Wheel's most thrill-making attribute, the by-design lack of traction, which encourages skidding, drifting, and the product's matchless thunking sound print. Within a year of its 1969 holiday debut, the Big Wheel had become Marx's bestseller and America's most coveted toy. In a memo to a business associate, Louis Marx marveled at the product's success. "With the Big Wheel," he wrote, "we are in trouble all over now, and we have been swamped. I would say roughly we will be 50 to 75,000 pieces oversold, and maybe more. I get nothing but telephone calls all day on this item. It is a must for a lot of people." Despite limited supplies, Marx launched a television campaign that zeroed in on the Big Wheel's trademark roar. Though TV advertising was fairly common for toys in the late 1960s and early 1970s, the fact that the Big Wheel had such a recognizable sound made the product especially well-suited for the medium. The 30-second spots shouted, "The Big Wheel, sound of power, roaring, spinning, winning." The promos were also able to take advantage of newly popular color television sets. American networks had just completed their transition away from black and white. The Big Wheel's red, yellow, blue visual scheme, believed to be chosen by Louis Marx himself, was ideal for the new medium. The colors were classics for the era and still appeal to children today,
Peggy Van Allen, a former president of the Color Marketing Group, for all of the reasons that made the toy popular, fast and super cool skid-outs, the colors worked with the design. Kids who grew up coveting the first wave of big wheels remember the product's instant appeal. Combine color, speed, and the ability to spin out, and you've got something way cooler than any tricycle, says Matt Armbruster, a Lafayette, Colorado engineer, who organizes an annual big wheel rally and pub crawl in Boulder, and who builds and sells an adult-sized version called the High Roller. Armbruster remembers finding a big wheel under his family Christmas tree in the early 1970s. It was my first taste of real freedom. It got you around the block and out of sight of your parents. You could scuff your elbows and skin your knees until your mom called you in for dinner. Despite the big wheel's ability to bloody its users, one of its earlier attributes, played up by Marx, was safety, especially when compared with conventional tricycles. In 1973, big wheel advertisements capitalized on a study sponsored by the U.S. Bureau of Product Safety, a predecessor to today's Consumer Product Safety Commission. The report showed that low-slung trikes, like the big wheel, were more stable than traditional higher-profile rigs. Marx purchased full-page advertisements in national magazines, touting the survey's conclusions. Safety study shows Marx Big Wheel most stable tricycle design tested in USA, read an ad that ran in the November 1973 edition of Family Circle. And with this, Marx refined the Big Wheel's appeal. It was as safe as danger could be, and vice versa. The combination was even more irresistible, leading to howls of protest from aggrieved tricycle makers. The paper's chief author later qualified his findings, asserting that the study nowhere said that the tricycle is unsafe. What we said was only that it is less stable than some other designs that have the youngsters seated closer to the ground. It was too late. The market for traditional tricycles collapsed to the point that one of the country's largest makers of the product, the Garten Toy Company of Wisconsin, whose three-wheelers were first introduced around 1890, with its crimson designs growing so renowned that the color became known in the bicycle industry as Garten Red, saw sales drop by two-thirds. A tremendous push from the big wheel, the firm's president told the Detroit Free Press in 1974, sent business into a tailspin. Garten tried to pivot, switching to garden tools, but the company eventually went out of business, and its century-old Sheboygan factory was converted to luxury condominiums. By now, Marx had expanded the big wheel lineup. In addition to the flagship 16-inch model, the company introduced the 6-inch mini wheel, the 9-inch little wheel, and the 12-inch sport wheel. The original metal fork, which bent easily, was eliminated in favor of a blow-molded component. But the biggest innovation was a design change that upgraded key details of the product. The second-generation trike was initially marketed as the deluxe big wheel and sold for about $15, compared with the original's $10 price tag. What buyers got for that premium was a saddlebag, an adjustable plastic seat, and most important, a handbrake alongside the right rear wheel. Though Marx's own advertising at the time touted the brake as helping a rider slow down without dragging his feet, every kid knew that the real purpose of the addition was the opposite of stopping. Just like an automobile's emergency handbrake, if you jammed the big wheel's unilateral friction lever into a locked position, you'd go into even more massive spins and drifts. More recent big wheel marketing has dispensed with the pretense the handbrake is not a safety feature. Some current materials note, but completely opposite, it is designed to do tricks. Though Louis Marx didn't directly design the big wheel, when he stepped off the stage, his most famous product almost stopped rolling. The toy mogul was in his 70s, and none of his kids showed an interest in entering the business. "Dad didn't encourage us to enter the industry," Patricia Marx recalls. He knew it was something that a person might fail at if they didn't have their heart in it. With no lineal successor, Marx struck a deal that he thought would continue his work. At the time, the recreation and leisure industry was being overwhelmed with a kind of merger mania, corporate melding that, in retrospect, made absolutely no sense. CBS Broadcasting purchased Ideal, the maker of Evel Knievel action figures. American Machine and Foundry, AMF, a manufacturer of cigarette machines and nuclear power plant parts, merged with a bicycle company and bowling pin maker. Not wanting to be left out, a pair of cereal companies joined the fray, with General Mills, Cheerios, buying Kenner, Play-Doh, Easy Bake Oven, and Quaker Oats in 1972, purchasing Marx for around $52 million. The acquisition was troubled from the beginning, according to Jay Horowitz.
a Florida-based toy manufacturer who currently markets new versions of vintage Mark's toys, using some of the company's original molds and intellectual property rights. Throughout much of the 1970s, Horowitz watched Quaker attempt to manage Mark's. They had no idea how to run a toy company, he says. Phil Lohr remembers his father, who briefly stayed on, complaining that the company manual grew from being an inch-thick binder to a volume 12 inches thick. Quaker also eliminated the company's hugely popular lines of military-themed toys, citing the growing anti-war movement of the time. Staying true to the pacifist Quaker namesake ultimately cut a third of Mark's profits. Louis Marks had been kept on as a consultant, but according to Horowitz, they never asked him to do anything, not even a question, and the mogul departed just 6 months after the acquisition. By the middle of the decade, the toy company that had turned a profit every year of its existence, including through the Great Depression, was operating at a loss. One of the biggest blunders of the Quaker era, Horowitz says, was that the company was too distracted to protect the Mark's patents and trademarks, what today we'd call intellectual property. The result was a flood of big wheel lookalikes, including the Easy Rider's Mighty Wheel and the Coleco Power Cycle. Another variant would end up making one of the product's most notorious cameos. The Headstrom Supercycle paired blow-molded rear wheels with a metal frame and inflatable front tire. It began as a product featuring Fonzie, the motorcycle-riding, tough-but-tender guy from the 1970s sitcom Happy Days. But the Supercycle's true moment came on the big screen. It was the trike ridden in alternating silence and cacophony, rolling from patterned carpet to hardwood floor and back again by Danny Torrance, the psychic five-year-old in Stanley Kubrick's 1980 horror opus The Shining. Fast forward to minute 3440 for the first appearance and the clattery sound effects. Meanwhile, Quaker was trying to maintain sales with a program of steep discounts and tie-ins. Among them was a 1974 promotion that connected the trike with the company's leading kids' cereal brand, Captain Crunch. Featuring a picture of the breakfast mascot, a biquin-clad cartoon mariner riding a big wheel, the advertisements, which appeared in 8 national magazines as well as weekend morning network television spots, garnered a claimed 231 million exposures, roughly the entire population of the United States at the time. If a family purchased a big wheel and consumed 4 boxes of cereal, it would receive by mail a check for $3. But the tide of copycats was unstoppable. The imitators couldn't be blamed. They were simply following Louis Marx's strategy of imitating, embracing, and extending. Horowitz, at the time, was selling a lookalike called the Big Cycle, recalling that there was a lot of confusion and a lot of it was intentional. Retailers didn't seem to care who made whatever lowrider they sold, especially if it came with a licensed character motif. The confusion finally sank what was left of Marx. By the end of the decade, the company was foundering. Quaker sold the company to a British manufacturer of playthings, which itself ended up in bankruptcy in 1980. Horowitz was able to buy nearly everything Marx left behind, but the big wheel, still the company's most valuable asset, was offered separately. The buyer was Carolina Enterprises, later called Empire Industries, which already manufactured dozens of big wheel variants, mostly sold under the brand name Hot Cycles. Carolina had the facilities to build millions of drift trikes without using the original Marx molds. Starting in the mid-1980s, a genuine big wheel was actually a tricolor Hot Cycle with different stickers. We already had a factory that was making blow-molded lowrider trikes, says Barry Halperin, former president of Carolina Empire. It made sense to just switch the names. Halperin says that he doesn't remember whether the company ever put the original big wheel molds, the ones developed by Ray Lohr, back into use. But he does recall that once the Hot Cycle was rebranded as a big wheel, sales skyrocketed. We sold a lot of them, he said. When I asked how many, he replied, a gazillion. The big wheel had become its own imitation. There was one final gasp of the old Marx under its new owners. In 1980, the company patented a big wheel variant called the Green Machine, a chopped trike that used a pair of levers for rear wheel steering. The Green Machine was an exciting product. It is still sold today under the Huffy brand, but it couldn't save Marx. The company's head offices at 200 Fifth Avenue, the historic Toy Center building in New York City, which it had occupied for over 50 years, finally closed. Louis Marx died in 1982. His New York Times obituary identified him as the Toy King of America. If you search eBay today and look for vintage big wheels, you'll find a lot to choose from. Genuine Marx versions can cost as much as $2,400 in unopened packaging.
according to Francis Turner, owner of the now-closed Mark's Toy Museum in Moundsville, West Virginia, near the company's old factory. Vintage big wheels made by Empire Carolina are considerably cheaper, selling for as little as $300 for new in-box models. But the big wheels' home at Empire and the toy's stratospheric sales numbers didn't last. Halperin was diversifying, and the company would soon become better known for owning the Klondike and Popsicle lines of frozen confections. By the 1990s, tectonic shifts in the toy industry, electronics were the industry's new growth market, and production of plastic toys had moved overseas, reducing margins, caused big wheel sales to decline. In 2000, after three consecutive years of losses, Empire declared bankruptcy. The big wheel, along with a few other brands, were sold for a bargain basement price of $6 million. The new owner of the now three-decade-old tricycle franchise was a longtime toy entrepreneur and former carnival barker based in Cedar Rapids, Iowa, named Jody Keener. In 2001, when Keener bought the big wheel, he moved production to a series of facilities, some in the U.S., some overseas, all under the name Alpha International, a joint venture with his then-wife, Connie. The toy entrepreneur, who claims to own one of the world's largest collections of vintage toys, also controlled J. Lloyd International, one of the largest makers of plastic model sets. Keener says he had new molds commissioned, but also used both of the original Mark's molds, which Empire had in storage. Halperin isn't certain of this, and Empire's Hot Cycle molds. The Keener era was, for better and worse, punctuated by intense drama. Owning what Keener described as the number one most famous toy of all time can become perilous when things get personal. In 2007, as part of a highly contested divorce proceeding that included both company assets and individual property, including a 13,666-square-foot mansion, complete with indoor swimming pool, movie theater, and Sistine Chapel-esque overhead fresco, a judge wrote, "When two people cannot get along, sometimes it is better for both of them to just pick up their toys and leave." Unfortunately, in this case, that was not so easy. The big wheel was essentially the child in a custody battle. The court awarded Connie the Alpha Industries assets, which included the big wheel, but ordered her to pay her ex-husband some $7 million to equalize the division of property. A later court proceeding returned the rights to the trike to Keener. Keener, like nearly everyone else in the toy industry, is enthusiastic and fun to talk to. He's also uniquely qualified to understand what kids want. At the time we spoke for this story, his offspring ranged in age from their 50s to under 10 years old. During the peak of Alpha's ownership, Keener says manufacture of big wheels reached up to 10,000 trikes per day, using over 200 molds. Keener had big plans, including an adult-sized big wheel. If you ask anyone, boy or girl, that was born in the U.S. in the past five decades, what their favorite toy was, 9 out of 10 of them will say the big wheel, Keener says, adding that he believed sales of 5 million big wheels per year were possible. But not, it turns out, under Keener's watch. In February 2020, Keener, then approaching his 70s, told industry trade journal The Toy Book that Alpha was in the process of selling or licensing its brands. "It is time to pass the torch," he said. The genuine big wheel, at least in name, seemed to be in limbo. The product experienced a sort of e-commerce diaspora, available on everything from Amazon to what appeared to be fan sites selling warehoused old stock, sometimes for several hundred dollars. That confusion and attendant fluctuations in price, availability, and quality may have contributed to the big wheel eventually being dismissed by key product review sites, Wirecutter, the New York Times Consumer Recommendation Service, chose a pneumatic tire metal frame Schwinn semi-clone in its guide to toddler-level tricycles. Radio Flyer's Big Flyer Sport, in that company's quintessential red color scheme, comes closer to the real thing with molded wheels and an adjustable seat. The big wheel remained an icon. A house-sized version of the trike sits in front of the 1970s wing of Disney World's Pop Century Resort in Orlando, Florida. But with multiple outlets selling what appeared to be genuine big wheels, as well as copycat products, brand integrity, based on Amazon product ratings, declined. What the big wheel needed was somebody who understood both its legacy and its appeal. That potential savior emerged in June 2024 at the Strong National Museum of Play, which began as one of the world's largest collections of dollhouses in the 1960s, but has since morphed into a 375,000-square-foot tourist attraction in Rochester, New York. Notably, it houses the National Toy Hall of Fame, which inducted the big wheel in 2009. Chief curator Chris Bench says the big wheel is as close as a toy can get to perfect.
The sound it makes, the feeling, the durability, it pretty much is the essence of play. Has there ever been a toy like that? In 2024, a Massachusetts-based company called Schling announced that it had purchased the rights to the big wheel and would be hosting a golden anniversary celebration at the museum, coinciding with a national relaunch. It had actually been 55 years since Louis Marx and Raymond Loire introduced the lowrider trike, but the pandemic, as well as negotiations to purchase the brand, had delayed any celebration. The acquisition is a hopeful sign. Schling specializes in revitalizing vintage toy brands. It is known for reestablishing the lava lamp, along with Care Bears and Sea Monkeys. And the first thing it did with the big wheel was to pare down the product line and distribution channels. There was a lot of messiness in the marketplace, says Paul Weingard, the company's CEO. It was time to refocus. One of the key elements of the company's renewed push is to acknowledge the big wheel's inherent appeal, that perfectly balanced combination of peril and pleasure. This is empowerment for young children. A five-year-old gets on a big wheel and they can move fast, says Weingard. They can spin out. It feels scary, but it's safe. That's the essential nature of the product. There are now three official big wheel versions, two in traditional colors. The big spin model has a handbrake and saddlebag, and another in a purple and pink theme. They still come with the apply-it-yourself stickers that were such an essential part of the original Marx experience. Schling Big Wheels are available on Amazon for between $100 and $110, less than what they retailed for during the Keener era, and are sold nationwide at Tractor Supply hardware chain. You can still find alternate big wheels for as much as $300 on various websites. Weingard says that those are companies selling mostly unused older stock. Calls and emails to the biggest of those vendors were not returned. Are the new big wheels authentic? It depends on how one defines the product. They're not made from the original Marx molds, Weingard says. The original molds are long gone, he says, and would not be suitable for today's manufacturing machinery. But maybe it doesn't matter. The fun is genuine. The genius of Marx and Loire wasn't just creating toys people wanted to buy. They created legends. The big wheel, perhaps, more than any other plaything, and that includes Barbie, doesn't just deliver thrills. It builds core memories. If you're a parent or a grandparent, you understand that sometimes you need to step back and watch, no matter what happens. The big wheel doesn't just represent the idea of free range. It is the free range. It is front lawn water slides, BB guns, buckle on roller skates, and tree houses, almost literally rolled into one. I remember when we bought our own son. He's now 10, so this wasn't that long ago. His first big wheel. He's one of those kids who has a knack for endangering himself. We had a house full of bikes and scooters, but he got bored with them. The big wheel had something else. Wow, he said, I love my motorcycle. The word choice was telling. This wasn't about building a skill or positive role models or staying fit. In a world where too many toys tend to scream, eat your vegetables, this was red meat, this was play, and this was action. Our next article is The Head Transplant Doctor Will See You Now. Neurosurgeon Sergio Canavero insists his plan for the first human head transplant is inevitable and will unlock radical life extension. But when scalpel meets skin, is it survivable? By Ashley Stimson. On a late spring day in 1986, an intern named Sergio Canavero finished his shift at the University of Turin's Institute of Human Anatomy, housed in a cathedral-like building in the city's San Salvario neighborhood. Like he always did, the 22-year-old emerged onto the commuter-stuffed sidewalk and headed for the home he still shared with his parents. But on this particular evening, Canavero walked a little faster. Not only was the contraband he had taken from the lab squirming in his pocket, but he was also keen to put it to use. I stole, basically, a rat from the Institute, Canavero says, before reconsidering his words. Actually, I borrowed it. Loot or loan, the rat was about to become the subject of a crude experiment, inspired by a recent study at the time, which showed that a common synthetic polymer called polyethyl glycol, or PEG, appeared to fuse severed nerves in crayfish. Canavero was eager to see this miraculous regeneration for himself. Once he was alone in the family's basement, Canavero placed the rat in a chloroform-soaked cotton ball beneath a glass bowl, watching as the animal wilted into unconsciousness. Carefully, he pulled a scalpel down the rodent's back, revealing the delicate white thread of its spinal cord, deftly snipping it with a pair of surgical scissors. Finally, Canavero doused the wound with a glug of PEG, which he says was easy to acquire in the college town.
stitched the rat up, and placed it in a small cage he had purchased on his walk home. A couple days later, Canavero returned to the cellar to check on the patient. What he saw, he says, forever changed the course of his life. The rat was walking. My God, it's possible. The now 61-year-old neurosurgeon says, recalling the scene during a Zoom call from his home in Italy. Like many things that come out of Canavero's mouth, the story is both provocative and unprovable. Yet this was a mere preface to the long saga of what would become his life's mission, performing a human head transplant. Very soon, Canavero believed it will be possible to remove a person's entire head, brain, and all from their diseased body, and attach it to the body of a healthy but brain-dead donor, or better yet, a clone. The procedure will cost upwards of $100 million and require a surgical team of 80, Canavero says. But the procedure, like the ones he says he pulled off in his parents' basement in 1986, will work, really. He is sure of it. The project, what one sociologist calls a bioethicist dream problem and nightmare scenario, is understandably controversial. While Canavero's ideas have enough merit to inspire special issues of scientific journals, the majority of his colleagues maintain that human head transplantation remains a distant, if not impossible, fantasy, beset by unsolvable surgical, legal, and ethical conundrums. Canavero, who claims that he's already successfully transplanted the heads of monkeys, dogs, and human cadavers, came closest to proving his critics wrong in 2015, when a volunteer, a Russian man suffering from a ravaging and incurable disease, signed up for the risky procedure before ultimately backing out. In the years since, Canavero has become more secretive, but no less outspoken, implying that he is now on the payroll of American billionaires who are interested, like he is, in achieving immortality. It's another provocative but ultimately unprovable claim. The backlash to his work, the embattled scientist says, has cost him jobs, earned him condemnation from the Vatican, and necessitated decampment to China, one of the few countries where he says he could find support for his ultra-risky and ethically questionable surgery. Yet driven by pride, delusion, or maybe misunderstood genius, Canavero remains defiant, insistent, that his critics won't have the last word. Although human head transplantation may seem like a futuristic fantasy, scientists have been working on the project for more than a century. In the early 1900s, French surgeon Alexis Carrel and American physiologist Charles Guthrie teamed up to figure out how to restore blood flow between severed blood vessels. Carrel performed successful organ transplantation in dogs to test new surgical methods, while Guthrie took the experiment a step further, transplanting the head of a donor dog onto the neck of a recipient dog. The American scientist was successful in getting blood flow to the second head, but only momentarily, and the dog was euthanized within hours of the surgery. In the 1950s, Russian surgeon Vladimir Demikhov, a pioneer of organ transplantation, who designed the precursor to modern artificial hearts, began grafting small dogs' heads and upper bodies onto the backs of larger dogs so that it looked like one was giving the other dog a piggyback ride. Both the grafted and recipient dogs were able to move and see, but none of them lived longer than about a month. When Demikhov released a video of his two-headed dog lapping up milk, scientists and politicians in the West watched with horror. 2 decades later, American neurosurgeon Robert White surgically attached the head of a rhesus monkey onto another monkey's decapitated body. A true head transplant. The monkey, the first of 30 White would operate on, lived for several days and had the ability to smell, hear, see, and even bite one of the researchers. Like those after it, the animal was paralyzed from the neck down and dead within 9 days, thanks to a high dose of immunosuppression drugs. White was lambasted for the experiments by animal rights activists and the public, who called him Dr. Butcher and harassed his family at home. But the scientist only seemed to revel in the attention, appearing on numerous talk shows and eventually becoming a medical consultant on the 2008 X-Files film. For several decades, scientists mostly shied away from the animal studies for human head transplants. But in 2015, Chinese orthopedic surgeon Zhiping Ren, who had assisted in the first head transplant in the U.S. in 1995, published a paper that described a way to conduct head transplants on mice. The paper came out the same summer that Canavero and Ren first crossed paths at a meeting of the American Academy of Neurological and Orthopedic Surgeons in Annapolis, Maryland, where Canavero had come to recruit surgeons willing to help him perform the head transplant surgery on his Russian volunteer. He spoke for 2.5 hours, but found few supporters. "I failed miserably," he remembers, "but Annapolis was where I met Ren. Annapolis was the gateway to China."
While Robert White was performing operations on rhesus monkeys in the 1970s, Canavero was enduring a difficult childhood in Turin. The family struggled financially, Canavero says, and he was bullied at school. I was always a science nerd, a bookworm, he says, his intensely blue eyes peering over a pair of gold-framed glasses. But it wasn't his cerebral tendencies that made Canavero a target for schoolyard taunts, he says. The real problem was, I am too independent, and when you are a maverick, you crash against the system. Canavero found comfort in a close relationship with his mother. He describes himself as a mamone, a mama's boy, an inspiration in the science magazines he kept piled up beside his bed. That's where, sometime in his early teens, he stumbled upon a story about this crazy American, this Dr. White, who was intent on transplanting the heads of monkeys, he recalls. Here was a science nerd, a maverick, like him. That was the moment that changed my life. I thought, this guy is not crazy. This guy is a genius. Canavero says he decided then and there to make human head transplants a reality. Canavero attended medical school in the 1980s at the University of Turin, where he studied to become a neurosurgeon. During this time, he says, he kept an eye on research breakthroughs that would make human head transplantation possible. The first came in 1986, when an American neuroscientist demonstrated that PEG could fuse the cell membranes of severed nerve fibers, inspiring Canavero's at-home rat surgery. Another major hurdle of a successful transplant in Canavero's eyes was the risk of central pain syndrome, severe pain due to damage to the central nervous system that manifests in near-constant numbness and burning sensations throughout the body, as well as agonizing bursts of nerve pain. When he found out, one of the world's foremost experts in central pain, Vincenzo Bonicalsi, was also working in Turin, he could hardly believe his luck. I went to him and said, Professor, I want to do head transplants, Canavero remembers. And the guy didn't lose his composure. He and Bonicalsi would go on to publish a 2007 book about central pain syndrome and promote an experimental cure using ultrasound to kill the neurons that transmit the pain sensations. By 2013, Canavero believed he was ready to perform a human head transplant, launching the Head Anastomosis Venture Project, anastomosis referring to a surgical connection between two anatomical structures. He called it HEAVEN for short. The surgical approach it laid out was published in Surgical Neurology International, where, notably, Canavero served on the editorial board. And it involved two surgical teams working side by side. After reducing the recipient's body to 50 degrees Fahrenheit to avoid tissue damage caused by a lack of oxygen, surgeons would slice through arteries, veins, and muscles in the neck, color-coding them for reattachment. Then the spines of both bodies would be severed between the fifth and sixth vertebrae, with the ultra-sharp, diamond-edged surgical blade to prevent fraying. The donor head would arrive via specialized crane at the recipient's operating table, where surgeons would rush to attach it to the circulation system of the headless body. The brain can only withstand 3 to 4 minutes without oxygen before permanent damage occurs. After that, doctors would douse the spinal cord nerves with PEG, reconnect the severed veins and muscles, and stabilize the new head on its mount with screws and rods. Reactions within the medical community to Canavero's HEAVEN proposal were overwhelmingly negative, but soon the neuroscientist had his first volunteer. Valery Spiridondov, a 30-year-old Russian computer scientist living outside of Moscow, was born with Wernicke-Hoffmann disease, a degenerative condition that destroys muscles and nerves in the brain and spinal cord. He'd spent his life in a wheelchair and didn't expect to live much longer. When he heard about Canavero's research in 2013, he sent the doctor a Hail Mary email. However, during the years that Canavero spent fine-tuning his procedure, Spiridondov married and had a child. By 2018, he was no longer interested in undergoing the risky surgery for the sake of his family. But the media frenzy that surrounded the potential operation, most of it courted by Canavero himself, had already brought sweeping changes to the surgeon's life and research trajectory. In 2015, the hospital in Turin, where Canavero had worked for 22 years, terminated his contract. So Canavero set his sights on China, a country that some experts say lacks the same ethical standards enforced in the West, and the home of Xioping Ren, the orthopedic surgeon who Canavero considers to be kind of a brother in arms, and the feeling is mutual. I love him, Ren said on a Zoom call from his office at Guangxi University. He's a very smart guy. While Canavero may be his kindred spirit in the operating room, Ren has mostly shied away from the spotlight Canavero courts. I have to see patients. I have to administer my department. I have to teach my graduate students, he says.
He has his own business. I work in the public hospital. Still, Ren believes that the grisly business of human head transplants is a legitimate and urgent line of inquiry. Surgeons should always be focused on developing new strategies to save patient lives, he says. Furthermore, lots of medical breakthroughs were dismissed as crazy before they were standard. Germ theory, pasteurization, and organ transplantation. Together, Ren and Canavero published several papers recounting successful spinal cord reattachment in dogs and head transplants, minus spinal cord reattachment in monkeys and human cadavers. Though critics were quick to point out that switching heads between cadavers is a mere anatomic rehearsal, it's not a valid transplant. But by the time Canavero left China in 2019, a successful human head transplantation had yet to take place. The problem with human head transplants, according to Alan Furr, a professor emeritus of sociology at Auburn University and author of the book A Test of Morals, The Surgical, Ethical, and Psychosocial Considerations in Human Head Transplantation, is simply that it cannot be done. Furr, who studied the ethical and psychosocial challenges of face transplants, another complex surgery fraught with ethical baggage, with the University

immune system would need to be powerfully suppressed with medicines that can cause agonizing and deadly side effects to avoid transplant rejection. Meanwhile, Firth says, doctors haven't yet pinned down the drugs or doses that would be needed to avoid rejection of a tissue as large as the human head. And even if rejection is somehow avoided and the surgery was a success, a patient who wakes up with a new body may wish they hadn't been given the excruciating pain they would likely experience, according to Firth. Canavero, for his part, says he would place a head transplant patient in a medically induced coma for 3 to 4 weeks to give the spinal cord time to heal and to spare the patient the worst of the post-operative agony. But Firth says a lifetime of chronic pain, as well as some kind of paralysis, would likely await the patient, not to mention years of rehabilitation to regain motor skills and control of the lungs, esophagus, and vocal cords. The quality of life would be tragic. And those are just the medical challenges. The backlash to Canavero's plan, and every beheaded rat, dog, and monkey to date, has largely been one of ethics. In 2016, amid an uproar over Canavero's and Wren's experiments, the Ethico-Legal Committee of the European Association of Neurosurgical Societies, a professional association of neurosurgeons, declared human head transplantation unethical, questioning the scientific validity of the research. For first-in-man procedures, there should be ample evidence that all aspects of the procedure have been studied and that there are no remaining questions to be answered, the group wrote. Over the years, scientists have decapitated a lot of lab animals and sutured their heads onto new bodies, and so far none of them have demonstrated long-term survival or even achieved something approaching acceptable anatomical function. This lack of proof, and the procedure's remaining unanswered questions, leads to another ethical conundrum for would-be head transplant patients and surgeons. In most countries, informed consent is a legal requirement for medical treatment. It's why you sign so many forms when you undergo a surgery or take a new medicine. Those forms say that your doctor has filled you in on what the procedure will entail, the possible side effects, and what risk the procedure or medicines may pose to your health. With head transplants, some argue there can be no informed consent because the patients cannot have all the information they need because no one has it, Firth explains. He points out that in addition to informed consent, there is a medical concept called right to try, which allows terminal patients who have exhausted all other options to request access to drugs or operations that have not yet been approved by the FDA. What are the limits to right to try? Firth asks. Can you volunteer to be decapitated? Can you volunteer for a procedure that's likely to kill you? There's one last ethical hurdle that is impossible to overcome in a democratic medical system, Firth says. The body of a brain-dead patient can save up to 8 lives and enhance many others through the donation of everything from the heart and kidneys to the eyes and skin, Firth explains. If that body is used for a head transplant instead, it can change only one life. We will never be able to justify leaving 8 people to die. Canavero, who says he's heard this objection probably a billion times, is not deterred by it or any ethical concern. I acknowledge that as someone pushing an agenda, I'm not the go-to guy for this question, he admits. But the fact is, you must look at the end game. Head transplantation is a step toward extreme life extension. Fundamentally, a human head transplant aims to give a sick or dying person a new chance at life. But what would that look like? What would it feel like? Scientists theorize a person with a new body would struggle with self-esteem issues, if not a full-on identity crisis. Our appearance, what we look like, is so much of our social identity. There's been a lot of interest in how we'll be able to handle, psychologically, someone else's hands, genitals, someone else's everything, Firth says. But it goes beyond looks. If the body donor had had children, do the children get to visit the body? Firth asks. What if my body had been convicted of a crime and now I have those fingerprints? What if my head is Jewish but my body is not? Maybe the body had been eating pork its whole life. Inheriting somebody else's guts brings its own set of challenges. If you woke up tomorrow with different microbiomes, the unique mix of trillions of bacteria that live in your gut, no one knows how you'd feel. That's because it provides approximately 95% of the body's serotonin, a natural feel-good chemical. Studies have shown that transferring one animal's gut biota to another often means transferring that animal's anxiety, psychological distress, and stress-related behaviors. And as a result, scientists suspect that microbiomes influence desires, decisions, and beliefs. But these days, Canavero isn't concerned with how the new body and old head will coexist because he's moved on.
head transplantation was just a waypoint on my

path to a much bigger goal, which is brain transplantation on clones, Canavero says. Today, he's working on a new, even bolder idea. The Brain Anatomicist Venture, or BRAVE, lays out a technically feasible way to transplant an old brain into a non-sentient clone, a development that would skirt many of the ethical issues that dogged the neurosurgeon's head transplant venture. That's the sticking point here, he allows, how to generate a clone that is non-sentient. Meanwhile, Wren is still working on the head transplant problem and recently published a book on the topic. He says the operation should occur only with scientific and public buy-in. The procedure has to be approved by government, by society, not a single person, Wren says. But the science should be ready and the technique should be ready. Canavero, on the other hand, doesn't plan to wait for anyone's permission, and he claims to have the support of several secret high-power investors. Americans are interested in this, especially very wealthy Americans, he says, a toothy grin spread wide across his face. Huge people, very important people. Tantalizing, yes. Verifiable, not at all. In the dozen or so years since Canavero became a public figure, his life has changed tremendously. He's no longer affiliated with any medical institution. He is no longer on the editorial board of the journal that published the majority of his controversial studies. He's back in Turin, where he grew up, and where his beloved mother still lives, though her health is poor. Canavero admits he doesn't visit her often. "I don't take easily to seeing people die," he says. For all the upheaval, Canavero is still fixated on the mission he embarked on as a teenager, insisting that, sooner or later, this will all come together. Naturally, sooner is his preference. Things are moving, but they could be moving faster, he says. I love fast.

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2: Next is a brief poetry moment. The following are two brief poems by Percy Bysshe Shelley, who lived from 1792 to 1822. The first poem is entitled The Waning Moon.

like a dying lady, lean and pale, who totters forth wrapped in a gauzy veil. Out of her chamber, led by the insane and feeble wanderings of her fading brain, the moon arose up in the murky east, a white and shapeless mass. And the next poem is entitled, To the Moon. Art thou pale for weariness of climbing heaven and gazing on the earth, wandering companionless among the stars that have a different birth, and ever-changing, like a joyless eye that finds no object worth its constancy?

0: It is now 10 p.m.
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0: 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Again, that's Anthony Griffin at 216-658-4675. Staying Connected. The Staying Connected group is a monthly meeting held for 6 months for clients that have completed the Vision of Success program. Staying Connected gives clients additional opportunities to hear from speakers and receive ongoing support from their peers who are sharing similar experiences. 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

Well, hello, everybody. This is Jake Frigo for Cleveland Sight Center Radio. Thank you very much for being with me. It is always terrific being with you. And today, I will be reading some selections from the online version of the Wall Street Journal dated July 21st, 2026. And today, I'm going to start with an article that's quite lengthy. So perhaps you should grab a pillow and maybe an Afghan. It's raining outside. It's a little chilly. And snuggle up and listen to this article that is titled, "The Man Who Runs the IRS Spied on Colleagues When He Worked at J.P. Morgan." There is a subtitle, Frank Bisignano. And reader's note, the spelling of that last name is B-I-S-I-G-N-A-N-O, and for the purposes of this story, we're going to pronounce it Bisignano. He directed staff to use software to snoop in email of rivals and surveil work of employees. Bisignano, who also is the chief of Social Security, denied he ever spied on coworkers. The article is written by Alexander Sadie and is dated July 20th, 2026, and here is the piece. Frank Bisignano, the head of the Internal Revenue Service and Social Security Administration, sits atop two government organizations that store vast reams of sensitive financial data about every taxpayer. More than a decade ago, he was co-chief operating officer at J.P. Morgan Chase, another perch that gave him visibility and authority over every part of a massive financial institution. At the bank, people familiar with the matter said he spied on fellow executives, using his authority over the security department and position to access sensitive information and internal communications without an apparent business justification. The executive directed his security staff to use software to snoop in the email of rival executives, including Charlie Scharf, J.P. Morgan's then head of consumer banking, who was now the CEO of Wells Fargo, some of the people said. One executive said he suspected the spying and put a code phrase in his email, which he said Bisignano repeated back to him. Bisignano also accessed a draft complaint from the Federal Energy Regulatory Commission about a questioned derivatives trade that was a confidential document only seen by a few members of the legal department, some said. He also directed his staff to use software to surveil the work of employees, sometimes seeking to track keystrokes, which can show draft versions of written material, others have said. The people said Bisignano's goal was to keep a tight rein on employees and use the information to undermine his rivals as he expanded his responsibilities. No allegations are known to pertain to the improper access of customer information. Around the end of 2012, following years of complaints about his behavior, including allegations of disrespectful conduct toward colleagues and underlings, and of the breaking of company norms around data collection, Chief Executive Jamie Dimon lost trust in him and told Bisignano he would support him finding a job elsewhere, people familiar with the matter have said. Bisignano left the bank to become CEO of First Data, which later merged with Fiserv, a payments company critical to the digital infrastructure used in card transactions and banking. Courtney Forrest, a lawyer for Bisignano, said in a statement that he never spied on coworkers. She said he, quote, never directed anyone to look through any employees' or executives' communications or engaged in any form of surveillance, end quote, she said. Bisignano, quote, never accessed a draft FERC complaint, end quote, that he and Scharf, quote,
have maintained a strong personal and professional relationship for years, end quote, and that it was false, quote, that an executive planted a code word to catch, end quote, Bisignano reading the email. Forrest also said, quote, Diamond never asked, encouraged, or suggested that Mr. Bisignano leave J.P. Morgan, end quote, and that Bisignano voluntarily left to become CEO of First Data. She also said, quote, the claim that Mr. Bisignano's growing responsibilities at J.P. Morgan were accompanied by a pattern of undermining colleagues is patently untrue and inaccurate, end quote. After Bisignano left the bank, investigators from the legal department found digital traces of the spying activity, including records that showed email access, some of the people said. As a result, Matt Zames, who took over as J.P. Morgan's sole chief operating officer, increased restrictions on access to sensitive employee information, requiring approval from senior members of the legal department to access emails and other data, some of the people said. President Trump picked Bisignano to become chief of the Social Security Administration, the government retirement system, and he was confirmed by the Senate last year. His responsibilities were expanded later in the year when he was appointed to the new position of CEO of the IRS, running its daily operations. Last Wednesday, the Treasury Department announced that Bisignano would take charge of the implementation of Trump accounts, the tax-deferred retirement accounts for children. At SSA and IRS, his challenges include modernizing the systems that power the nation's biggest benefit agency and tax collection authority, both of which still rely on technology that is more than 20 years old. At the IRS, which has rotated through a half dozen leaders during the Trump administration, Bisignano is also tasked with enforcing the tax law with a smaller staff. Trump has complained that the IRS was weaponized against him by political enemies. In May, Bisignano agreed to settle a lawsuit Trump brought against the agency for the 2019 leak of his tax returns that included an unprecedented agreement that the government would never review or audit previous tax filings by Trump, his sons, or the Trump Organization, among other actions. On July 13th, Judge Kathleen Williams harshly criticized the agreement, in part because Bisignano is part of the Trump administration. The federal judge said the president and his family acted in bad faith in bringing the $10 billion lawsuit and said it was brought to, quote, manipulate the judicial process, end quote. Her ruling doesn't alter the no-audit promise, but she said the acquiescence to it by Bisignano and others was, quote, wholly incompatible, end quote, with their duties, quote, to enforce the law and protect the public interest, end quote. A White House spokeswoman said Bisignano, quote, is a trusted and talented member of the president's team who is doing an incredible job, end quote. Treasury Secretary Scott Bessent said Bisignano's proven executive leadership has improved services at the IRS and eliminated waste. A spokesperson for SSA said Bisignano was transforming the agency to deliver world-class customer service. A J.P. Morgan spokesman said Bisignano is distinguished for his grit and determination and that, quote, we applaud his service to our country both at the Social Security Administration and the IRS, end quote. At J.P. Morgan and in his previous role at Citigroup, Bisignano had built a reputation on Wall Street as an administrator and fix-it man with a track record of turning around businesses. Many of his former staff followed him from J.P. Morgan to First Data and Fiserv, where he became CEO in 2020, and now to the IRS. At Fiserv, Bisignano helped grow sales of Clover, a point-of-sale payment terminal for credit card payments,
and consistently delivered revenue and profit growth that made its stock more than double between the end of 2023 and the beginning of 2025. But months after he left to join the government and had sold nearly all of his Fiserv stock, the firm's new management threw out the forecast Bisignano's team had been giving Wall Street and said they were materially inaccurate, blaming unrealistic growth projections, misleading revenue figures skewed by foreign currency fluctuations, and management decisions to defer investments. The move sent the stock into a tailspin and prompted shareholder lawsuits against Bisignano and Fiserv. Bisignano's attorney declined to comment on matters at Fiserv, quote, that are the subject of active litigation, end quote, but said the bulk of the decline in its share price occurred under the leadership of his successor as CEO, Mike Lyons. Bisignano said, quote, my experience working for leaders such as Jamie Dimon, Sandy Weill, Tony Terracciano, Henry Kravis, and Scott Nuttall has prepared me for the privilege of serving the American people, end quote. Subtitle, recruited by Dimon. The son of a customs officer at Port Newark, Brooklyn-raised Bisignano was a rising star at Citigroup and its predecessor firms in the 1980s and 90s. Dimon, who was a top executive there in those years, was impressed by Bisignano's operational abilities. After Dimon was fired from Citigroup in 1998 and later became CEO of Chicago-based Bank One, he tried and failed to hire Bisignano, people familiar with the matter, said. In 2001, Bisignano's profile was raised when, as Citi's deputy head of technology and operations, he helped lead Citi's response to the September 11th attacks on the World Trade Center, standing outside Citi's office a few blocks north and directing employees to safer locations. After Bank One and J.P. Morgan merged in 2004, Dimon attracted Bisignano to join with an executive job as chief administrative officer. Bisignano was tasked with tackling complex back-office problems as J.P. Morgan looked to integrate the multiple companies it had acquired in a short number of years. In 2011, Dimon named him head of the mortgage department, replacing Scharf, after former Marine Captain Jonathan Rowles tested before Congress about how J.P. Morgan had illegally foreclosed on his house while he was serving on active duty. Bisignano overhauled the mortgage staff, doubled the number of borrower assistance centers, and helped launch a coalition of companies committed to hiring veterans. He also spearheaded the bank's negotiations with the federal government and state attorneys general on mortgage-related lawsuits after the 2008 financial crisis. He was promoted to co-chief operating officer in 2012 alongside Zames. They shared oversight of compliance-related matters, which had largely been managed by the general counsel's office at J.P. Morgan before then. The two effectively split duties, with Bisignano focused more on security matters while Zames was working on financial risk management in the wake of the bank's $6 billion loss and regulatory scrutiny from the London Whale scandal. As Bisignano took on more responsibility, complaints about his management style and conduct toward other executives and employees grew. He frequently clashed with some top executives, including Gordon Smith, an executive at the Consumer Bank, and Todd Macklin, a commercial banker who was assigned to run some of the consumer business in 2011, according to people familiar with the matter. They and other executives felt that Bisignano was trying to undermine them in order to add to his own power in the bank, often disparaging their activities to Dimon without confronting them directly, some of the people said. Forrest, Bisignano's attorney, said J.P. Morgan's internal culture encouraged a, quote, direct, sometimes uncomfortable management style, end quote,
and that Diamond said he wanted executives to, quote, ask hard questions, end quote. Bisignano demanded his own team pledge loyalty to him directly, people who spoke with him said. He told some of his employees he kept dossiers about them in his desk in case they went native, which they took as his way of describing someone who was no longer loyal to him, the people said. Around 2012, during a biennial employee survey review, which covered workplace issues such as how satisfied employees were with their jobs, Bisignano's division gave some of the most negative feedback in all of J.P. Morgan. Bisignano asked his direct reports to go into the survey submission tool and figure out which employees had written negative reviews, some of the people said. Forrest said Bisignano never maintained a dossier on employees and said it was false that he asked for negative survey responses to be traced back to their authors. Executives griped to Diamond about what they saw as Bisignano's use of company resources for his own benefit, including allegations Bisignano misused the corporate jet for personal purposes, people familiar with the matter said. Some also raised concerns to members of the legal department about preliminary efforts, which didn't take place, to use J.P. Morgan resources for the renovation of St. Patrick's Cathedral in Manhattan that began in 2011, people familiar with the matter have said. Bisignano was one of the cathedral's trustees, a group that at the time was responsible for raising funds for the historic $175 million renovation. Some complaints led to internal reviews, which concluded Bisignano hadn't violated the bank's rules, some of the people said. Forrest said it was false that he used the jet for personal purposes and that he didn't ask J.P. Morgan for money for the cathedral. Bisignano, quote, never misappropriated corporate funds at J.P. Morgan or anywhere else, end quote, she said. Around 2007, Bisignano asked senior executives to personally look into giving a loan to his friend Bo Dietl. Readers note, that last name is spelled D-I-E-T-L-E, Bo Dietl, owner of a private security company and prominent New York personality with whom he often dined at the New York restaurant Rayals, people familiar with the matter have said. The move was unusual in that Bisignano had directed executives to handle his friend's loan application instead of referring him to rank-and-file bankers. The bank didn't lend Dietl any money after reviewing his application, which upset Bisignano, the people said. Forrest said Bisignano, quote, knows nothing about any such loan, end quote. Dietl told the Wall Street Journal he didn't remember asking for the loan, but that Bisignano was a friend and the two did business together while he worked at J.P. Morgan, including when Dietl sold keystroke capture and encryption software to the bank. He said he also provided a group of former veterans to be security guards for some of the bank's branches. Bisignano had good relationships with some executives at J.P. Morgan, including asset and wealth management chief Mary Erdos and former chief financial officer Mike Cavanaugh, who respected his ambition and ability to get things done, people familiar with the matter said. Diamond, for years, dismissed the complaints as run-of-the-mill conflicts between ambitious executives, some of the people said. But by late 2012, he had lost trust in Bisignano after he continued to come into conflict with executives and didn't demonstrate a willingness to change, and he told Bisignano he would support him finding a job elsewhere, some of the people said. The chief executive has rarely fired executives who have fallen out of favor during his 20-year career. He has instead typically made clear to people they have no more room to be promoted and urged them to find new jobs. Diamond said in a memo to employees announcing Bisignano's departure in 2013 that he was a, quote, capable executive, willing to take on the most complex challenges and get the job done, end quote.
Subtitle, Sensitive Records. Months after Bisignano left for First Data, forensic investigations found digital footprints that showed Bisignano's staff had accessed sensitive corporate records and employee communications without a clear business purpose, according to people familiar with the matter. Around this time, Bisignano's key deputy handling cybersecurity issues and regulatory inquiries, Peter Cavacchia, was pushed out, people familiar with the matter said. He joined Bisignano at First Data and currently is the chief technology officer at Fiserv. Federal regulations require banks to keep a broad range of communications, including emails, phone recordings, and instant messages, which can be used if necessary for compliance investigations. Regulators often inquire about internal controls on information and have penalized banks when they have found lapses. Bisignano, who as co-COO had shared oversight of security and compliance functions for JP Morgan, could access these records, and the company at the time didn't have strict rules requiring approval to access them. Forrest, the attorney, said Bisignano didn't, quote, personally access or have access to any individual records, end quote. She said he was, quote, unaware of the specifics of any forensic investigation, subsequent access control changes, or the circumstances, end quote, of Cavecchia's departure. Investigators from the legal department found Bisignano accessed a draft complaint and inquiry from the Federal Energy Regulatory Commission about an energy derivatives trade the bank had made, people familiar with the matter said. The confidential documents had been emailed to individuals in the legal department. The contents of the documents were reported by the New York Times in 2013, and some executives at J.P. Morgan said they believe that they were leaked from someone inside the bank. J.P. Morgan that year agreed to pay $410 million to settle accusations by the regulator that it manipulated electricity markets without admitting wrongdoing. Forrest, in addition to denying Bisignano access the complaint, said he, quote, has never leaked anything to the press, end quote. J.P. Morgan didn't prepare a report documenting any investigation into Bisignano's alleged misconduct, some of the people said. When he left, the bank didn't grant Bisignano his unvested shares, people familiar with the matter said. At the 2013 wedding of Steve Black, a former J.P. Morgan executive, Diamond asked why other executives had waited so long to tell him their concerns about Bisignano's behavior, people who heard him said. Subtitle, New York Numbers. After J.P. Morgan, Bisignano became chief executive of First Data, a payments processing company that KKR had bought with $25 billion of debt before the financial crisis. Executives at KKR weren't aware of any personnel complaints regarding Bisignano before First Data hired him, people familiar with the matter said. Forrest said, quote, there were no undisclosed personnel issues to discuss, end quote. Bisignano ran into problems with his old firm when he recruited a number of J.P. Morgan executives to join him at First Data, which J.P. Morgan said violated his separation agreement. To settle the fight, First Data paid J.P. Morgan roughly $10 million, the journal previously reported. Bisignano helped turn around First Data, which had run into trouble not long after the KKR acquisition. He took the company public in 2015. As the head of First Data, Bisignano invested in Clover, a popular way for merchants to accept credit card payments. In 2019, First Data merged with Fiserv, a payments and tech infrastructure platform for banks that was long loved on Wall Street for being a reliable investment. KKR eventually sold its stake in Fiserv after the merger. Scott Nuttall, the co-CEO of KKR, said in a statement that, quote, Frank was an outstanding leader, end quote, and, quote, delivered one of the most successful transformations in our history, end quote. In 2020,
Bisignano took over the combined company and led a push to get Fiserv's clients into Clover. The conversion resulted in one-off fees and Clover-related revenue. Growth jumped as high as 30% year-over-year, boosting Fiserv's performance. Fiserv also imposed new fees on converted Clover customers to help grow revenues further. Growth projections for Clover, prepared in the final years under Bisignano, were viewed as unrealistic by some employees, according to people familiar with the matter, one of whom referred to them as New York numbers, a reference to the staff far away from Clover's San Francisco operations. Driven by rosy projections, Fiserv's stock hit an all-time high in February 2025 when Bisignano told investors that the company was, quote, all gas and no brake, end quote. Bisignano left Fiserv in May 2025 for the Social Security Administration. As part of his compliance with federal conflict of interest rules, Bisignano sold large quantities of Fiserv stock by July 22, 2025, the day before the company reported its second quarter earnings. That included selling at least $77 million in stock in total on July 21st and July 22nd, when Fiserv's current executives were in a blackout period to ensure they weren't trading on material, non-public information. Bisignano wasn't subject to the blackout rule because he had already resigned, a person familiar with the matter said. On July 23rd, Fiserv reported its results. The new CEO, Lyons, said the company expected a slowdown but that it would still meet the lower end of its 10 to 12% growth projections. The shares fell around 15%. Then, in October, Lyons made deeper revisions, calling for a reset of the company's forecasts, saying they were objectively difficult to achieve and had been skewed by foreign exchange fluctuations. The company said around half to two-thirds of Fiserv's revenue growth in 2023 and 2024 had come from higher transaction values in Argentina, where inflation topped 100% in both years, but was now declining. Investors were surprised by this disclosure, with one analyst report from J.P. Morgan stating the company, quote, had not previously disclosed that Argentina was driving such a large portion of the company-wide growth, end quote. The company also said it had scrapped several short-term fees it charged to Clover customers and said deferred investments under past management had limited its ability to earn revenue after a back-office failure at Fiserv in May resulted in a widespread outage for millions of bank customers at Bank of America, Capital One, and other firms. The company spent hundreds of millions of dollars to fix the problems, people familiar with the matter said. After the reset was announced, the stock fell 40% as a result, wiping out some $30 billion for investors. Shareholders sued Bisignano, Lyons, and Fiserv, saying the company intentionally presented overinflated forecasts and figures to boost executive stock-based compensation. Bisignano earned $21 million from incentive-based compensation in 2024. Lawsuits against them have been consolidated into a class action case, which is pending in a New York federal court. Lyons resigned from his job in June to become the CEO of the Charlotte-headquartered bank Truist. Forrest, the attorney, declined to comment on matters related to the Fiserv litigation but said, quote, any insinuation that there was a lack of investment in the company is false, end quote. She added, quote, the story of Fiserv changes dramatically when Mr. Bisignano leaves and Mike Lyons takes over, end quote. Bisignano still keeps in contact with many current and former leaders at J.P. Morgan, including Diamond. In June, Bisignano traveled to the bank's New York headquarters for a farewell party for Vince LaPadula, a J.P. Morgan banker who has joined the IRS.
The party was held at the Patriots Bar, a flag-filled watering hole at J.P. Morgan's new skyscraper, where Diamond has been hosting parties and social gatherings. Bisignano caught up with executives such as Erdos, but Diamond had left the party by the time Bisignano arrived, people familiar with the matter said. That is the end of the article, and if you stuck with me the whole time for the reading of this article, thank you. For our next online Wall Street Journal article, this article is hot. It's just over the wire a couple minutes ago. The title is, Israel Believes Iran Moved Nuclear Centrifuges into Pickaxe Mountain. There is a subtitle. The U.S. has reviewed the Israeli assessment, and President Trump has threatened to attack the site. This is written by a collaborative effort by Lawrence Norman in Berlin, Anat Pellid in Tel Aviv, and Alexander Ward in Washington. And I apologize. As I look at the byline, I had introduced this article as hot over the wire. I thought it was. It's not. It was dated yesterday, July 20th, 2026, but it is no less relevant. Here's the piece. Israeli intelligence believes Iran moved thousands of uranium enrichment centrifuges into tunnels deep inside a mountain last fall. Israeli and U.S. officials say a development that would heighten concerns that Tehran could reconstitute its nuclear program. Israel passed along the intelligence findings to the U.S., saying the centrifuges were transferred to the Pickaxe Mountain site last fall, after the 12-day war in June, when American and Israeli strikes pummeled Iran's three main nuclear sites. As Israel's war aims have increasingly diverged from the U.S.'s, Prime Minister Benjamin Netanyahu has tried to persuade President Trump to resume all-out attacks on Iran to further set back Tehran's weapons programs and rebuilding effort. The U.S. has stepped up attacks in the past 10 days, and Trump said the U.S. was prepared to attack Pickaxe Mountain. Iran's foreign minister and the United Nations nuclear watchdog, the International Atomic Energy Agency, or IAEA, again, International Atomic Energy Agency, didn't respond to requests for comment. The White House referred the Wall Street Journal to interviews Trump gave last week about the site. Pickaxe is, quote, a possible target for a nice big fat shot, end quote, Trump told conservative broadcaster Hugh Hewitt on July 13th. It was the first time he has explicitly talked about Pickaxe as a target, although he has previously mentioned an Iranian underground location buried in granite. Known as Mount Kolang in Iran, Pickaxe has been under surveillance by the U.S. and Israel for years, and what little is known about Iran's activities at the site suggests it would present challenges to any airstrikes. Located near one of Iran's main nuclear installations, Pickaxe was commissioned as an underground replacement for an Iranian centrifuge assembly facility that was badly damaged after a 2020 explosion, which might have been an act of sabotage. Activity has continued there steadily for the past 15 months with truck traffic, tunnel reinforcements, and a security perimeter springing up, said the Institute for Science and International Security, a think tank on nuclear and non-proliferation issues. There was also work around an older tunnel network that dates from 2007, which Iran has since sealed up. Quote, it is plausible that Iran moved centrifuges into the tunnels, end quote, in Pickaxe, said David Albright, the Institute's president. Experts estimate that the subterranean complex reaches 300 to 400 feet deep beneath solid rock, with enough room to accommodate several
nuclear-related facilities. Nate Swanson, a U.S. National Security Council director for Iran in the Biden administration, said Tehran's history of covert nuclear activity means any undeclared activity in a hardened underground site is cause for concern. Quote, "A covert breakout is the worst-case scenario. We don't know what Iran's intentions are, but the fact that we can't verify this site underscores how problematic the status quo is. We have to have the IAEA in there to inspect these things," end quote, Swanson said. Pickaxe wasn't considered a priority to bomb last year during the Israel-Iran war and hasn't been targeted in the round of fighting with the U.S. that began on February 28th. But officials and experts have long worried that Iran could use the tunnels to store or build nuclear equipment and to set up a small enrichment facility for producing fissile material. An Israeli military official familiar with the targeting effort expressed concern that the recent war's airstrikes hadn't sufficiently targeted nuclear weapons-related work, saying that there was more work to be done, including at Pickaxe Mountain. Centrifuges are machines that are used to spin uranium gas, separating isotopes to enrich the material for civilian nuclear energy or potential weapons production. Iran denies ever seeking nuclear weapons but has produced about 1,000 pounds of 60% enriched uranium near weapons grade. The placement of centrifuges at Pickaxe doesn't necessarily mean Iran is building an enrichment site there. After the June 2025 bombings, Tehran may have put its surviving centrifuges there to minimize their risk of destruction. It isn't clear where the centrifuges Israel told the U.S. were taking to Pickaxe came from. Spare centrifuges might have been located at Iran's main nuclear sites. But Iran has given the IAEA no access to the site and provided no information about its work or plans there, the nuclear agency has said. Director General Rafael Grossi said in March that Iran in 2021 announced its, quote, intention to have nuclear activity, end quote, at the site. That's the end of the article. Our next online Wall Street Journal article is dated, "Recess is Disappearing. Parents are pushing to bring it back." Subtitle: "Alarmed by shrinking recess time, parents are campaigning to restore it. Children need play." The article is written by Chao Deng, and it is dated July 19th, 2026, and here is the piece. When Catherine Truman's son, Sawyer, enrolled in kindergarten, she was surprised to discover his school only gave him 20 minutes of recess a day. The 40-year-old nurse worried he wouldn't get enough of a mental and physical break. Truman wasn't the only one who felt this way. She teamed with other parents to help revive recess throughout Tennessee, which went on to pass a law last year requiring at least 40 minutes of recess in elementary schools. Now, Truman is looking to expand recess in middle schools and helps lead a nonprofit called Say Yes to Recess, with chapters in 20 states. Quote, "Of course we want our kids to be good at math and reading, but what kind of people will they grow up to be? That's determined at recess," end quote, said Truman, explaining the benefits for children's social development. Mothers and fathers nationwide are alarmed by dwindling recess time and calling upon school administrators to restore it. In New Hampshire and Michigan, parents have had success increasing recess in some schools and are pushing for state laws mandating it. In New York, some parents say a bill backed by the statewide teachers' union requiring up to 30 minutes of daily, unstructured recess time in elementary school doesn't go far enough. In Michigan, Chanel Talbert,
said she got involved in the fight for recess when her daughter's elementary school reduced it last year. While her daughter wasn't struggling academically, Talbert could see that she was burned out from her seven-hour school day. Talbert and other parents launched a petition calling for at least 60 minutes of recess that has garnered over 1,300 signatures. They are working with a state legislator on a bill that would require 40 minutes of recess in elementary school, which Talbert said they thought was more likely to pass. Morning and afternoon recesses were common in U.S. elementary schools during the post-World War II decades. But as pressure mounted on schools to improve test performance in the 2000s, many reduced or eliminated recess in favor of more instructional time in subjects such as reading and math. States often prescribe minimum instructional hours, and recess generally doesn't count. Chicago Public Schools was among the first big city school districts to restore daily recess in 2012, after many of its elementary schools did away with it. But the effort was slow to catch on broadly. Pediatricians have been sounding the alarm, saying recess has both mental and physical benefits. In May, the American Academy of Pediatrics expanded its endorsement of recess beyond elementary schools to include middle and high schools. Research suggests that at least 20 minutes a day with multiple breaks is best, the AAP says. Catherine Ramstetter, co-author of that recommendation, said recess helps children remember information and learn better. It also allows young children to develop interpersonal skills. Ramstetter upholds the Finnish model in which students, and by the way, reader's note, Finnish, not Finnish as in complete, Finnish, capital Finnish, upholds the Finnish model in which students typically get 15 minutes of recess multiple times a day. Quote, "The importance of recess as time to connect with one another cannot be understated," end quote, she said. Quote, "Adults ideally are not intervening in the play, but close by so they can intervene when necessary," end quote. In Oklahoma, legislators recently pushed for more recess time as part of an effort to improve learning and test results that has also included banning cell phones during school and emphasizing phonics, according to Republican State Senator Ali Seyfried. Seyfried drafted a law that passed in April requiring 40 minutes of daily recess in kindergarten through fifth grade, up from 20 minutes. Quote, "Parents who had little boys definitely recognized the importance of this," end quote, she said. Chrissy West, a school physical therapist and mother from New Hampshire, started advocating for more recess last year after seeing her daughter Daisy get overwhelmed, sometimes resulting in tantrums after school. Quote, "She would say that her whole body is just ready to run," end quote, said West. As a coping mechanism later on, her daughter, now 10 years old, would ask the teacher for permission to take bathroom breaks, time she would then use to take a walk through the hallways. A bill West championed, which would have required 45 to 60 minutes of recess for K through 6 students, was defeated on New Hampshire's House floor earlier this year amid concerns it would violate existing teacher contracts by requiring extra staff. The Say Yes to Recess initiative calls for at least 60 minutes of screen-free time daily when children get to pick their activities, and that isn't withheld as punishment. The hour-long recommendation is based on research from Texas Christian University on the optimal time needed for children to reduce stress and anxiety, improve test scores, and fight obesity. West and other parents have helped push for change locally at Valley View Community School in Farmington, New Hampshire. This past academic year,
The elementary school added a 25-minute recess block starting from 7:30 a.m. when parents can drop their children off. The start of classes was moved 10 minutes later to help accommodate it. West said recess first thing in the day isn't ideal and noted part of it became optional in practice because some children wouldn't arrive until later. But she is encouraged that the school is trying to find solutions. The school's principal, Mark Dangora, said adding more downtime is still a work in progress.

authority to detain Israeli Prime Minister. The article is written by Marianne Levine and James Finelli, and is dated July 20th, 2026, and carries a Dateline Washington, and here is their piece. President Trump said Monday that Benjamin Netanyahu wouldn't be arrested, quote, in any way, shape, or form, end quote, in the U.S., after New York City Mayor Zohran Mamdani said he would explore whether the Israeli prime minister could be taken into custody by local authorities. Netanyahu, quote, is fighting against the Islamic Republic of Iran, which recently killed 52,000 innocent protesters and has spent the last 47 years killing American soldiers and others, end quote, Trump wrote on Truth Social. Mamdani said he was having conversations with the city's legal department about its authority to arrest Netanyahu, but he suggested he wouldn't rewrite any laws. In an interview with the New York Times, Mamdani called Netanyahu a, quote, war criminal, end quote, and said that the prime minister, quote, belongs in The Hague, end quote. The International Criminal Court, which is in The Hague, previously issued an arrest warrant for Netanyahu over alleged war crimes in Gaza. Netanyahu is expected to come to New York in September for the United Nations General Assembly. Mamdani, a sharp critic of the Israeli government, vowed during his mayoral campaign that, if he were elected, he would arrest Netanyahu should the prime minister come to New York. Mamdani, a Democrat socialist, has accused the Israeli government of committing genocide in Gaza. His statements have been polarizing for moderate Democrats and some members of the city's Jewish community. Quote, the idea that an executive would try to direct a police agency under their jurisdiction to arrest their political opponents is very much third-world behavior, end quote, said David Greenfield, a former Democrat city councilman and chief executive of Met Council, an influential Jewish nonprofit. Quote, it's not what we do in a democracy, end quote. During an unrelated press conference Monday, the mayor said that his administration would follow local laws in making any determination about the legal authority to arrest Netanyahu. He added that he would seek the arrest of other international leaders who had arrest warrants, including Russian President Vladimir Putin. Quote, my point is that if someone is charged with a warrant by the International Criminal Court for these kinds of crimes, that's something I believe that should be honored, end quote, he said. The office of the Israeli prime minister said on social media Sunday that the ICC was a kangaroo court, and the mayor's comments were an attempt to distract from his administration's shortcomings. Quote, Mr. Mamdani should focus on fixing the damage his policies have caused New York, end quote, the office said. Lawyers and legal scholars said Mamdani's authority to order Netanyahu's arrest on an ICC warrant is tenuous at best. The U.S. doesn't recognize the court. Additionally, the 2002 Federal American Service Members Protection Act prohibits local law enforcement agencies such as the New York Police Department from cooperating with the ICC process, said Brian Ginsburg, a partner at law firm Harris Beach Murtha. Quote, the arrest contemplated by Mayor Mamdani would face significant legal challenges, end quote, said Ginsburg, who previously worked in the New York State Attorney General's office. Quote, it may well set up a three-way clash among local power, federal law, and international law, end quote. Trump and Netanyahu have had a sometimes complicated relationship amid the war with Iran. The Wall Street Journal previously reported that the Republican president had grown tired of Netanyahu arguing for more military action. That is the end of the article, and that is the end of our time together today. Thank you. Thank you for being with me today. It's always appreciated.
Again, this is Jake Frigo signing off for Cleveland.

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2: Next is a brief poetry moment. The poem is by Lord Byron, who lived from 1788 to 1824. The poem's entitled, She Walks in Beauty. She walks in beauty, like the night of cloudless climes and starry skies, and all that's best of dark and bright meet in her aspect and her eyes, thus mellowed to that tender light which heaven to gaudy day denies. One shade the more, one ray the less, had half impaired the nameless grace which waves in every raven tress, or softly lightens o'er her face, or thoughts serenely sweet express. How pure heart, how dear their dwelling place, and on that cheek and o'er that brow, so soft, so calm, yet eloquent, the smiles that win, the tints that glow, but tell of days in goodness spent, a mind at peace with all below, a heart whose love is innocent. This is Ellen Meir. This is Ellen Meir, looking forward to being with you. Again, again, again, again, again.

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4: And now, dear listeners, it is time for the Cleveland Sight Center Network Story Hour. We have an excellent narration prepared for you this evening. So relax in your favorite Victorian-era armchair and allow your imagination to take you into fantastic hidden worlds filled with intrigue, mystery, scandal, whimsy, silly, made-up words, possibly a talking dog, and plenty of snooty characters saying smart-sounding things. And now, here is tonight's tale.
5: Through the Looking Glass by Lewis Carroll, read by Adrian Pretzelis. This is a LibriVox recording. 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Through the Looking Glass, Chapter 7, The Lion and the Unicorn. The next moment soldiers came running through the wood, at first in twos and threes, then in 10 or 20 together, and at last in such crowds that they seemed to fill the whole forest. Alice got behind a tree for fear of being run over, and watched them go by. She thought that in all her life she had never seen soldiers so uncertain on their feet. They were always tripping over something or other, and whenever one went down, several more always fell over him, so that the ground was soon covered with little heaps of men. Then came the horses. Having 4 feet, these managed rather better than the foot soldiers, but even they stumbled now and then, and it seemed to be a regular rule that whenever a horse stumbled, the rider fell off instantly. The confusion got worse every moment, and Alice was very glad to get out of the wood into an open place, where she found the White King seated on the ground, busily writing in his memorandum book.
6: "I've sent them all!" the King cried in a tone of delight on seeing Alice. "Did you happen to meet any soldiers, my dear, as you came through the road?"
5: "Yes, I did," said Alice. "Several thousand, I should think."
6: 4,000, 200, and 7. That's the exact number," the King said, referring to his book. "I couldn't send all the horses, you know, because 2 of them are wanted in the game, and I haven't sent the 2 messengers either. They're both gone to the town. Just look along the road and tell me if you can see either of them."
5: "I see nobody on the road," said Alice.
6: "I only wish I had such eyes," the King remarked in a fretful tone, "to be able to see nobody. And all that distance, too. Why, it's as much as I can do to see real people by this light."
5: All this was lost on Alice, who was still looking intently along the road, shading her eyes with one hand. "I see somebody now," she exclaimed at last. "But he's coming very slowly, and what curious attitudes he goes into!" For the messenger kept skipping up and down, and wriggling like an eel as he came along, with his great hands spread out like fans on either side.
6: "Not at all," said the King. "He's an Anglo-Saxon messenger, and those are Anglo-Saxon attitudes. He only does them when he's happy. His name is Hagar.
5: He pronounced it so as to rhyme with Mayor. I love my love with an H, Alice couldn't help beginning, because he's happy. I hate him with an H, because he is hideous. I fed him with ham sandwiches and hay. His name is Hagar, and he lives
6: under hill, the king remarked simply, without
5: the least idea that he was joining in the game, while Alice was still hesitating for the name of a town beginning with H.
6: The other messenger's called Hatter. I must have two, you know, to come and to go. One to come and one to go.
5: I beg your pardon, said Alice.
6: It isn't respectable to beg, said the king.
5: I only meant that I didn't understand, said Alice. Why one to come and one to go?
6: Didn't I tell you? The king repeated impatiently. I must have two, to fetch and carry, one to fetch and one to carry.
5: At this moment the messenger arrived. He was far too much out of breath to say a word, and could only wave his hands about and make the most fearful faces at the poor king.
6: "This young lady loves you with an H," the king said, introducing Alice in the hope of turning off the messenger's attention from himself,
5: but it was no use. The Anglo-Saxon attitudes only got more extraordinary every moment, while the great eyes rolled wildly from side to side.
6: "You alarm me," said the king. "I feel faint. Give me a ham sandwich."
5: At which the messenger, to Alice's great amusement, opened a bag that hung around his neck and handed a sandwich to the king, who devoured it greedily.
6: "Another sandwich," said the king.
0: "There is nothing but hay left now," the messenger said, peeping into the bag.
6: "Hey, then,"
5: the king murmured in a faint whisper. Alice was glad to see that it revived him a great deal.
6: "There's nothing like eating hay when you're faint," he remarked to her as he munched away.
5: "I should think throwing cold water over you would be better," Alice suggested, "or some sal volatile."
6: "I didn't say there was nothing better," the king replied. "I said there was nothing like it,"
5: which Alice did not venture to deny.
6: "Who did you pass on the road?"
5: the king went on, holding out his hand to the messenger for some more hay.
6: "Nobody," said the messenger. "Quite right," said the king. "This young lady saw him too. So, of course, nobody walks slower than you." "I do my best," the messenger said in a sulky tone. "I'm sure nobody walks much faster than I do." "He can't do that," said the king, "or else he'd have been here fast. However, now you've got your breath, you may tell us what's happened in the town."
5: "I'll whisper it," said the messenger, putting his hands to his mouth in the shape of a trumpet, and stooping so as to get close to the king's ear. Alice was sorry for this, as she wanted to hear the news soon. However, instead of whispering, he simply shouted at the top of his voice,
6: "They're at it again!" "Do you call that a whisper?"
5: cried the poor king, jumping up and shaking himself.
6: "If you do such a thing again, I'll have you battered. It went through and through my head like an earthquake."
5: It would have to be a very tiny earthquake, thought Alice. "Who are at it again?" she ventured to ask.
6: "Why, the lion and the unicorn, of course," said the king.
5: "Fighting for the crown?"
6: "Yes, to be sure," said the king. "And the best of the joke is that it's my crown all the while. Let's run and see them."
5: And they trotted off, Alice repeating to herself as she ran the words of the old song. The lion and the unicorn were fighting for the crown. The lion beat the unicorn all around the town. Some gave them white bread, some gave them brown, some gave them plum cake,
0: and drummed them out of town.
5: "Does the one that wins get the crown?" she asked, as well as she could, for the run was putting her quite out of breath.
6: "Dear me, no," said the king. "What an idea!"
5: "Would you be good enough," Alice panted out, after running a little further, "to stop a minute just to get one's breath again?"
6: "I'm good enough," the king said, "only I'm not strong enough. You see, a minute goes by so fearfully quick, you might as well try to stop a bandersnatch."
0: Alice had no more breath for talking, so they trotted on in silence till they came in sight of a great crowd, in the middle of which the lion and the unicorn were fighting. They were in such a cloud of dust that at first Alice could not make out which was which, but she soon managed to distinguish the unicorn by his horn. They placed themselves close to where Hatter, the other messenger, was standing watching the fight with a cup of tea in one hand and a piece of bread and butter in the other.
6: "He's only just out of prison, and he hasn't finished his tea when he was sent in," Haker mentioned to Alice. "And they only give them oyster shells in there, so you see he's very hungry and thirsty. Are you, dear child?" he went on, putting his arm affectionately round Hatter's neck.
0: Hatter looked round and nodded, and went on with his bread and butter.
6: "Were you happy in prison, dear child?" said Hagar.
0: Hatter looked round once more, and this time a tear or two trickled down his cheek, but not a word would he say.
6: "Speak, can't you?"
0: Hagar cried impatiently, but Hatter only munched away and drank some more tea.
6: "Speak, won't you?" cried the king. "How are they getting on with the fight?"
0: Hatter made a desperate effort and swallowed a large piece of bread and butter.
6: "They're getting on very well," he said in a choking voice. "Each of them has been down about 87 times."
0: "Then I suppose they'll soon bring the white bread and brown," Alice ventured to remark.
6: "It's waiting for 'em now," said Hatter. "This is a bit of it I'm eating."
0: There was a pause in the fight just then, and the lion and the unicorn sat down panting, while the king called out,
6: 10 minutes allowed for refreshments!"
0: Hagar and Hatter set to work at once, carrying rough trays of white and brown bread. Alice took a piece to taste, but it was very dry.
6: "I don't think they'll fight any more to-day," the king said to Hatter. "Go and order the drums to begin."
0: And Hatter went bounding away like a grasshopper. For a minute or two Alice stood silent, watching him. Suddenly she brightened up.
5: "Look, look!" she cried, pointing eagerly. "There's the White Queen running across the country. She came flying out of the woods over yonder. How fast these queens can run!"
6: "There's some enemy after her, no doubt," the king said, without even looking around. "That wood's full of them."
5: "But aren't you going to run and help her?" Alice asked, very much surprised at his taking it all so quietly.
6: "No use, no use," said the king. "She runs so fearfully quick, you might as well try to catch a bandersnatch. But I'll make a memorandum about her, if you like. She's a dear, good creature," he repeated softly to himself as he opened his memorandum-book. "Do you spell creature with a double E?"
0: At this moment the unicorn sauntered by them, with his hands in his pockets.
6: "I had the best of it this time,"
0: he said to the king, just glancing at him as he passed.
6: "A little, a little,"
0: the king replied, rather nervously.
6: "You shouldn't have run him through with your horn, you know." "It didn't hurt him,"
0: the unicorn said carelessly, and he was going on when his eye happened to fall upon Alice. He turned round rather instantly, and stood for some time looking at her with an air of the deepest disgust.
6: "What is this?" he said at last. "This is a child," Hagar replied eagerly, coming out in front of Alice to introduce her and spreading out both his hands towards her in an Anglo-Saxon attitude. "We only found it today. It's as large as life and twice as natural."
7: "I always thought they were fabulous monsters," said the unicorn. "Is it alive?"
6: "It can talk," said Hagar solemnly.
5: The unicorn looked dreamily at Alice and said,
6: "Talk, child."
5: Alice could not help her lips curling up into a smile as she began. "Do you know, I always thought unicorns were fabulous monsters, too. I never saw one alive before."
7: "Well, now that we both have seen each other," said the unicorn, "if you believe in me, I'll believe in you. Is that a bargain?"
5: "Yes, if you like," said Alice.
7: "Come, fetch out the plum cake, old man," the unicorn went on, turning from her to the king. "None of your brown bread for me."
6: "Certainly, certainly,"
5: the king muttered and beckoned to Hagar.
6: "Open the bag," he whispered. "Quick, not that one, it's full of hay."
5: Hagar took a large cake out of the bag and gave it to Alice to hold, while he got out a dish and a carving knife. How they all came out of it, Alice couldn't guess. It was like a conjuring trick, she thought. The lion had joined them while this was going on. He looked very tired and sleepy, and his eyes were half shut.
8: "What's this?"
5: he said, blinking lazily at Alice and speaking in a deep, hollow tone that sounded like the tolling of a large bell.
6: "Ah, what is it now?" the unicorn cried eagerly. "You'll never guess. I couldn't."
5: The lion looked at Alice wearily.
8: "Are you animal, vegetable, or mineral?"
5: he said, yawning at every word.
6: "It's a fabulous monster,"
5: the unicorn cried out before Alice could reply.
8: "Then hand round the plum-cake, monster,"
5: the lion said, lying down and putting his chin on his paws.
8: "And sit down, both of you,"
5: to the king and the unicorn.
8: "Play fair with the cake, you know."
5: The king was evidently very uncomfortable at having to sit down between the two great creatures, but there was no other place for him.
7: "What a fight we might have had for the crown now,"
5: the unicorn said, looking slyly up at the crown, which the poor king was nearly shaking off his head, he trembled so much.
8: "I should win easily," said the lion.
7: "I'm not so sure of that," said the unicorn.
8: "Why, I beat you all round the town, you chicken,"
5: the lion replied angrily, half getting up as he spoke. Here the king interrupted to prevent the quarrel going on. He was very nervous, and his voice quite quivered.
6: "All around the town," he said. That's a good long way. Did you go by the old bridge or the market-place? You get the very best view by the old bridge."
8: "I'm sure I don't know,"
5: the lion growled out as he lay down again.
8: "There was too much dust to see anything. What a time the monster is cutting up that cake."
5: Alice had seated herself on the bank of a little brook with the great dish on her knees and was sawing away diligently with the knife. "It's very provoking," she said in reply to the lion. She was getting quite used to being called the monster. "I've cut several slices already, but they always join on again."
7: "You don't know how to manage looking-glass cakes," the unicorn remarked. "Hand it round first and cut it afterwards."
5: This sounded nonsense, but Alice very obediently got up and carried the dish round, and the cake divided itself into three pieces as she did so.
8: "Now cut it up,"
5: said the lion, as she returned to her place with the empty dish.
7: "I say, this isn't fair," cried the unicorn, as Alice sat with the knife in her hand,
5: very much puzzled how to begin.
7: "The monster has given the lion twice as much as me."
9: "She's kept none for herself, anyhow," said the lion. "Do you like plum cake, monster?"
5: But before Alice could answer him, the drums began. Where the noise came from, she couldn't make out. The air seemed full of it, and it ran through and through her head, till she felt quite deafened. She started to her feet, and sprang across the little brook in her terror, and had just time to see the lion and the unicorn rise to their feet, with angry looks at being interrupted in their feast, before she dropped to her knees and put her hands over her ears, vainly trying to shut out the dreadful uproar. "If that doesn't drum them out of town," she thought to herself, "nothing ever will." End of Chapter 7. Chapter 8. It's My Own Invention. After a while the noise seemed gradually to die away, till all was dead silence, and Alice lifted up her head in some alarm. There was no one to be seen, and her first thought was that she must have been dreaming about the lion and the unicorn and those queer Anglo-Saxon messages. However, there was the great dish still lying at her feet on which she had tried to cut the plum cake. "So I wasn't dreaming after all," she said to herself, unless we're all part of the same dream. Only I do hope it's my dream and not the Red King's. I don't like belonging to another person's dream," she went on in rather a complaining tone. "I've got a great mind to go and wake him and see what happens." At this moment her thoughts were interrupted by a loud shouting of, "Ahoy, ahoy, check!" And a knight dressed in crimson armour came galloping down upon her, brandishing a great club. Just as he reached her, the horse stopped suddenly.
10: "You're my prisoner!"
5: the knight cried, as he tumbled off his horse. Startled as she was, Alice was more frightened for him than for herself at the moment, and watched him with some anxiety as he mounted again. As soon as he was comfortably in the saddle, he began once more,
10: "You're my—"
5: But here another voice broke in,
10: "Ahoy, ahoy, check!"
5: And Alice looked round in some surprise for the new enemy. This time it was a white knight. He drew up at Alice's side and tumbled off his horse just as the Red Knight had done. Then he got on again, and the two knights sat and looked at each other for some time without speaking. Alice looked from one to the other in some bewilderment.
10: "She's my prisoner, you know," the Red Knight said at last.
7: "Yes, but that I came and rescued her," the White Knight replied.
10: "Well, we must fight for her, then,"
5: as he took up his helmet, which hung from the saddle and was something in the shape of a horse's head, and put it on.
7: "You will observe the rules of battle, of course," the White Knight remarked, putting on his helmet too.
10: "I always do,"
5: said the Red Knight, and they began banging away at each other with such fury that Alice got behind a tree to be out of the way of the blows. "I wonder now what the rules of battle are," she said to herself as she watched the fight, timidly peeping from her hiding-place. "One rule seems to be that if one knight hits the other, he knocks him off his horse, and if he misses, he tumbles off himself. And another rule seems to be that they hold their clubs with their arms as if they were Punch and Judy. What a noise they make when they tumble! Just like a whole set of fire-irons falling into the fender. And how quiet the horses are! They let them get on and off just as they were tables." Another rule of battle that Alice had noticed seemed to be that they always fell on their heads, and the battle ended with their both falling off in this way, side by side. When they got up again they shook hands, and then the Red Knight mounted and galloped off.
10: "It was a glorious victory, wasn't it?" said the White Knight as he came up, panting.
7: I don't know," Alice said doubtfully. I don't want to be anybody's prisoner. I want to be a queen."
10: "So you will when you've crossed the next brook," said the White Knight. "I'll see you safe to the end of the wood, and then I must go back, you know. That's the end of my move."
11: "Thank you very much," said Alice. "May I help you off with your helmet?"
10: It was evidently more than he could manage by himself. However, she managed to shake him out of it at last.
7: "Now one can breathe more easily,"
10: said the knight, putting back his shaggy hair with both hands, and turning his gentle face and large, mild eyes to Alice. She thought she had never seen such a strange-looking soldier in all her life. He was dressed in tin armour, which seemed to fit him very badly, and he had a queer-shaped little deal box that fastened across his shoulder, upside down, with the lid hanging open. Alice looked at it with great curiosity.
7: "I see you're admiring my little box,"
10: the knight said in a friendly tone.
7: "It's my own invention to keep clothes and sandwiches in. You see, I carry it upside down so that the rain can't get in."
11: "But the things can get out," Alice gently remarked. "Do you know the lid's open?"
7: "I didn't know it,"
10: the knight said in a shade of vexation passing over his face.
7: "Then all the things must have fallen out, and the box is no use without them."
10: He unfastened it as he spoke, and was just going to throw it into the bushes, when a sudden thought seemed to strike him, and he hung it carefully on a tree.
7: "Can you guess why I did that?"
10: he said to Alice. Alice shook her head.
7: "In hopes some bees may make a nest in it. Then I should get the honey."
11: "But you've got a beehive, or something like one, fastened to the saddle," said Alice.
7: "Yes, it's a very good beehive,"
10: the knight said in a discontented tone.
7: "One of the best kind, but not a single bee has come near it yet. And the other thing is a mouse-trap. I suppose the mice keep the bees out, or the bees keep the mice out. I don't know which."
11: "I was wondering what the mouse-trap was for," said Alice. "It isn't very likely there would be any mice on the horse's back."
7: "Not very likely, perhaps," said the knight. "But if they do come, I don't choose to have them running all about. You see," he went on after a pause, "it's as well to be provided for everything. That's the reason the horse has all those anklets round his feet."
11: "But what are they for?" Alice asked, in a tone of great curiosity.
7: "To guard against the bites of sharks," the knight replied. "It's an invention of my own. And now, help me on. I'll go with you to the end of the wood. What's the dish for?"
11: "It's meant for plum cake," said Alice.
7: "We'd better take it with us," the knight said. "It'll come in handy if we find any plum cake. Help me get it into this bag."
10: This took a very long time to manage, though Alice held the bag open very carefully, because the knight was so very awkward in putting in the dish. The first two or three times that he tried, he fell in himself instead.
7: "It's rather a tight fit, you see," he said, as they got it in at last. "There are so many candlesticks in the bag."
10: And he hung it to the saddle, which was already loaded with bunches of carrots and fire-irons and many other things.
7: "I hope you've got your hair well fastened on," he continued as they set off.
11: "Only in the usual way," Alice said, smiling.
7: "That's hardly enough," he said anxiously. "You see, the wind is so very strong here. It's as strong as soup."
11: "Have you invented a plan for keeping the hair from being blown off?" Alice inquired.
7: "Not yet," said the knight, "but I've got a plan for keeping it from falling off."
11: "I should like to hear it very much."
7: "First you take an upright stick," said the knight. "Then you make your hair creep up it like a fruit tree. Now, the reason the hair falls off is because it hangs down. Things never fall upwards, you know. It's a plan of my own invention. You may try it if you like."
11: It didn't sound a comfortable plan, Alice thought, and for a few minutes she walked on in silence, puzzling over the idea, and every now and then stopping to help the poor knight, who certainly was not a good rider. Whenever the horse stopped, which it did very often, he fell off in front. and whenever it went on again, which it generally did rather suddenly, he fell off behind. Otherwise, he kept on pretty well, except that he had a habit of now and then falling off sideways, and as he generally did this on the side on which Alice was walking, she soon found that it was the best plan not to walk quite close to the horse. "I'm afraid you've not had much practice in riding," she ventured to say, as she was helping him up from his fifth tumble. The knight looked very much surprised, and a little offended at the remark.
7: "What makes you say that?"
11: he asked, as he scrambled back into the saddle, keeping hold of Alice's hair with one hand to save himself from falling over on the other side.
12: "Because people don't fall off quite so often when they've had much practice."
7: "Oh, I've had plenty of practice," the knight said very gravely. "Plenty of practice."
11: Alice could think of nothing better to say than, "Indeed." But she said it as heartily as she could. They went on a little way in silence after this, the knight with his eyes shut, muttering to himself, and Alice watching anxiously for the next tumble.
7: "The great art of riding," the knight suddenly began in a loud voice, waving his right arm as he spoke, "is to keep..."
11: Here the sentence ended as suddenly as it had begun, as the knight fell heavily on the top of his head exactly in the path where Alice was walking. She was quite frightened this time, and said, in an anxious tone as she picked him up, "I hope no bones are broken."
7: "None to speak of,"
11: the knight said, as if he didn't mind breaking two or three of them.
7: "The great art of riding, as I was saying, is to keep your balance properly. Like this, you know."
11: He let go the bridle and stretched out both his arms to show Alice what he meant, and this time he fell flat on his back, right under the horse's feet.
7: "Plenty of practice," he went on repeating all the time that Alice was getting him on his feet again. "Plenty of practice."
12: "It's too ridiculous," cried Alice, losing all her patience this time. "You ought to have a wooden horse on wheels, that you ought."
7: "Does that kind go smoothly?"
11: the knight asked in a tone of great interest, clasping his arms around the horse's neck as he spoke, just in time to save himself from tumbling off again.
12: "Much more smoothly than a live horse," Alice said, with a little scream of laughter, in spite of all she could do to prevent it.
7: "I'll get one,"
11: the knight said thoughtfully to himself. "One or two? Several?" There was a short silence after this, and then the knight went on again.
7: "I'm a great hand at inventing things. Now, I dare say you noticed that last time you picked me up, that I was looking rather thoughtful."
12: "You were a little grave," said Alice.
7: "Well, just then I was inventing a new way of getting over a gate. Would you like to hear it?"
12: "Very much indeed," Alice said politely.
7: "I'll tell you how I came to think of it," said the knight. "You see, I said to myself, the only difficulty is with the feet. The head is high enough already. Now, first I put my head on the top of the gate. Then I stand on my head. Then the feet are high enough, you see. Then I'm over, you see?"
12: "Yes, I suppose you'd be over when that was done," Alice said thoughtfully. "But don't you think it would be rather hard?"
7: "I haven't tried it yet," the knight said gravely, "so I can't tell for certain, but I'm afraid it would be a little hard."
11: He looked so vexed at the idea that Alice changed the subject hastily.
12: "What a curious helmet you've got," she said cheerfully. "Is that your invention too?"
11: The knight looked down proudly at his helmet, which hung from the saddle.
7: "Yes," he said, "but I've invented a better one than that, like a sugar loaf. When I used to wear it, if I fell off the horse, it always touched the ground directly. So I had a very little way to fall, d'ye see? But there was the danger of falling into it, to be sure. That happened to me once, and the worst of it was, before I could get out again, the other white knight came. He thought it was his own helmet."
11: The knight looked so solemn about it that Alice did not dare to laugh.
12: "I'm afraid you must have hurt him," she said in a trembling voice, being on the top of his head.
7: "I had to kick him, of course," the knight said very seriously, "and then he took the helmet off again, but it took hours and hours to get me out.
0: I was as fast as lightning, you know.
12: But that's a different kind of fastness, Alice objected. The knight shook his head.
0: It was all kinds of fastness with me, I can assure you, he said.
12: He raised his hand in some excitement as he said this, and instantly rolled out of the saddle and fell headlong into a deep ditch. Alice ran to the side of the ditch to look for him. She was rather startled by the fall, as for some time he had kept on very well, and she was afraid that he really was hurt this time. However, though she could see nothing but the soles of his feet, she was much relieved to hear that he was talking on in his usual tone.
0: "All kinds of fastness," he repeated, "but it was careless of him to put another man's helmet on, with the man in it, too."
12: "How can you go on talking so quietly, head downwards?" Alice asked, as she dragged him out by the feet and laid him in a heap on the bank. The knight looked surprised at the question.
0: "What does it matter where my body's happens to be?" he said. "My mind goes on working all the same. In fact, the more head downwards I am, the more I keep inventing new things. Now, the cleverest thing of the sort that I ever did," he went on after a pause, "was inventing a new pudding during the meat course."
12: "In time to have it cooked for the next course?" said Alice.
0: "Well, not the next course," the knight said in a slow, thoughtful tone. "No, certainly not the next course."
12: "Then it would have to be the next day. I suppose you wouldn't have two pudding courses in one dinner."
0: "Well, not the next day," the knight repeated as before. "Not the next day. In fact," he went on, holding his head down and his voice getting lower and lower, "I don't believe the pudding ever was cooked. In fact, I don't believe that pudding ever will be cooked. And yet it was a very clever pudding to invent."
12: "What did you mean it to be made of?" Alice asked, hoping to cheer him up, for the poor knight seemed quite low-spirited about it.
0: "It began with blotting paper," the knight answered with a groan.
12: "That wouldn't be very nice, I'm afraid."
0: "No, not very nice alone," he interrupted quite eagerly.
12: "But you've no idea what a difference it makes mixing it with other things, such as gunpowder and sealing wax. And here I must leave you." They had just come to the end of the wood. Alice could only look puzzled. She was thinking of the pudding.
0: "You are sad," the knight said in an anxious tone. "Let me sing you a song to comfort you."
12: "Is it very long?" Alice asked, for she had heard a good deal of poetry that day.
0: "It's long," said the knight, "but very, very beautiful. Everybody that hears me sing it either brings tears into their eyes or else..."
12: "Or else what?" said Alice, for the knight had made a sudden pause.
0: "Or else it doesn't, you know. The name of the song is called Haddock's Eyes."
12: "Oh, that's the name of the song, is it?" Alice said, trying to feel interested.
0: "No, you don't understand," the knight said, looking a little vexed. "That's what the name is called. The name really is The Aged, Aged Man."
12: "Then I ought to have said, 'That's what the song is called'?" Alice corrected herself.
0: "No, you oughtn't. That's quite another thing. The song is called Ways and Means, but that's only what it's called, you know."
12: "Well, what is the song, then?" said Alice, who was by this time completely bewildered.
0: "I was coming to that," the knight said. "The song really is A Sitting on a Gate, and the tune's my own invention."
12: So saying, he stopped his horse and let the reins fall on his neck. Then, slowly beating time with one hand, and with a faint smile lighting up his gentle, foolish face, as if he enjoyed the music of his song, he began. Of all the strange things that Alice saw on her journey through the looking-glass, this was the one that she always remembered most clearly. Years afterwards, she could bring the whole scene back again, as if it had been only yesterday, the mild blue eyes and kindly smile of the knight, the setting sun gleaming through his hair and shining on his armour in a blaze of light that quite dazzled her, the horse quietly moving about with the reins hanging loose on his neck, cropping the grass at her feet, and the black shadows of the forest behind. All this she took in like a picture, as, with one hand shading her eyes, she leant against a tree, watching the strange pair, and listening in a half-dream to the melancholy music of the song. "But the tune isn't his own invention," she said to herself. "It's I Give Thee All I Can No More." She stood and listened, very attentively, but no tears came into her eyes.
8: "I'll tell thee everything I can, there's little to relate. I saw an aged, aged man sitting on the gate. 'Why, you aged man,' I said, 'and how is it you live?' And his answer trickled through my head like water through a sieve. He said, 'I look for butterflies that sleep among the wheat. I make them in

0: is, and that's the way I get my bread, a trifle, if you please. But I was thinking of a plan to dye one's whiskers green, and always use so large a fan that they could not be seen. So having no reply to give to what the old man said, I cried, "Come tell me how you live," and thumped him on the head. His accents milder took up the tale. He said, "I go my ways, and when I find a mountain rill, I set it in a blaze, and thence they make a stuff they call Roland's Macassar oil. Yet tuppence halfpennies all they give me for my toil. But I was thinking of a way to feed oneself on batter, and so go on from day to day, getting a little fatter." I shook him well from side to side until his face was blue. "Come tell me how you live," I cried, "and what it is you do." He said, "I hunt for haddock's eyes among the heather bright, and work them into waistcoat buttons in the silent night. And these I do not sell for gold or coin of silvery shine, but for a copper halfpenny, and that will purchase nine. I sometimes dig for buttered rolls, or set limed twigs for crabs. I sometimes search the grassy knolls for wheels of handsome cabs." And that's the way he gave a wink, by which I get my wealth, and very gladly will I drink your honour's noble health. I heard him then, for I had just completed my design to keep the Menai Bridge from rust by boiling it in wine. I thanked him much for telling me the way he got his wealth, but chiefly for his wish that he might drink my noble health. And now, if e'er by chance I put my fingers into glue, or madly squeeze a right-hand foot into a left-hand shoe, or if I drop upon my toe a very heavy weight, I weep, for it reminds me so of that old man I used to know, whose look was mild, whose speech was slow, whose hair was whiter than the snow, whose face was very like a crow, with eyes like cinders all aglow, who seemed distracted with his woe, who rocked his body to and fro, and muttered mumbling and low, as if his mouth were full of dough, who snorted like a buffalo. That summer evening long ago, a-sitting on a gate.
1: As the knight sang the last words of the ballad, he gathered up the reins and turned his horse's head along the road by which they had come. "You've only a few yards to go," he said, "down the hill and over that little brook. Then you'll be a queen." "But you'll stay and see me off first," he added, as Alice turned with an eager look in the direction to which he pointed. "I shan't be long. You'll wait and wave your handkerchief when I get to that turn in the road. I think it'll encourage me, you see." "Of course I'll wait," said Alice, "and thank you very much for coming so far, and for the song. I liked it very much."
2: "I hope so," the knight said doubtfully, "but you didn't cry so much as I thought you would."
1: So they shook hands, and the knight rode slowly away into the forest. "It won't take long to see him off, I suspect," Alice said to herself, as she stood watching him. "There he goes, right on his head as usual. However, he gets on again pretty easily. That comes of having so many things hung around the horse." So she went on talking to herself as she watched the horse walking leisurely down the road, and the knight tumbling off, first on one side and then on the other. After the fourth or fifth tumble, he reached the turn, and then she waved her handkerchief at him and waited till he was out of sight. "I hope it encouraged him," she said, as she turned to run down the hill. "And now for the very last brook, and to be a queen. How grand it sounds!" A very few steps brought her to the edge of the brook. "The eighth square at last," she cried as she bounded across, and threw herself down to rest on a lawn as soft as moss, with little flower-beds dotted about it here and there. "Oh, how glad I am to get here! And what is this on my head?" she exclaimed in a tone of dismay, as she put her hands up to something very heavy and fitted tight all around her head. "But how can it have got here without my knowing?" she said to herself as she lifted it off and set it on her lap to make out what it possibly could be. It was a golden crown. End of chapter 8.
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She was born in St. Louis, has lived in Jerusalem and in San Antonio. Her poems and short stories have appeared in reviews and magazines all over the world. The poem is entitled Kindness. Before you know what kindness really is, you must lose things. Feel the future dissolve in a moment like salt in a weakened broth. What you held in your hand, what you counted and carefully saved, all this must go so you know how desolate the landscape can be between the regions of kindness. How you ride and ride thinking the bus will never stop, the passengers eating maize and chicken will stare out the window forever. Before you learn the tender gravity of kindness, you must travel where the Indian in a white poncho lies dead by the side of the road. You must see how this could be you, how he too was someone who journeyed through the night with plans and the simple breath that kept him alive. Before you know kindness as the deepest thing inside, you must know sorrow as the other deepest thing. You must wake up with sorrow. You must speak to it till your voice catches the thread of all sorrows and you see the size of the cloth. Then it is only kindness that makes any sense anymore. Only kindness that ties your shoes and sends you out into the day to mail letters and purchase bread. Only kindness that raises its head from the crowd of the world to say, "It is I you have been looking for," and then goes with you everywhere, like a shadow or a friend. This is Ellen Mayer, looking forward to being with you again, again, again, again, again.

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0: 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It is designed to help individuals with low or no vision manage feelings of depression, anger, anxiety, and stress. It is a safe place to share ideas, thoughts, and feelings, as all information shared is confidential. The program gives clients the opportunity to meet and communicate with people who are dealing with similar challenges, fostering newfound hope. Contact Anthony Griffin at 216-658-4675 for more info. Again, that's Anthony Griffin at 216-658-4675. Staying Connected. The Staying Connected group is a monthly meeting held for 6 months for clients that have completed the Vision of Success program. Staying Connected gives clients additional opportunities to hear from speakers and receive ongoing support from their peers who are sharing similar experiences. Contact Stephanie O'Donnell at 216-658-4679 for more info. It's time for the National Geographic Hour, here on the Cleveland Sight Center Radio Network.

0: Greetings, dear listeners. My name is Lauren, and today I will be reading excerpts from the March 2024 issue of National Geographic. We start with an article titled, The Last Laugh. In the spotted hyena's world, females rule. That may be the secret to their success. Words by Christine Delamore and photographs by Jen Guyton. Thunderclouds rolled across Kenya's Masai Mara savanna as the spotted hyena cubs played, tumbling over each other in the wet grass. The cub's mother lounged nearby, rising occasionally to discourage a bigger one-year-old from joining the little playgroup. When the older animal approached again, one of the pluckier cubs took a cue from its high-ranking mom and stood tall, trying its best to look intimidating. That action seemed comical, but both animals knew their place. The larger, lower-ranking hyena stopped short, then bowed its head and slunk off. Photographer Jen Guyton recorded this scene with an infrared camera, allowing an intimate look into hyena's nocturnal behaviors. In doing so, she provided a small window into the intriguing structure of hyena society, where all members inherit their place in the pecking order from their mother. Females are in charge, and rank means everything. A matrilineal system that has fueled the spotted hyena's rise as the most abundant large carnivore in Africa. These and other insights into hyena behavior wouldn't be possible were it not for 35 years of on-the-ground research by Kay Holkamp, founder of the Mara Hyena Project. Her efforts have helped reveal a creature noted for its advanced society, cognition, and ability to adjust to new surroundings. Holkamp, a biologist at Michigan State University, has been studying the African species in the Masai Mara since 1988, one of the longest-running investigations of any mammal ever. "I thought I'd be there for 2 years," she said, "but I got hooked." Hooked on hyenas? Mention their name and most people grimace. Aristotle described them as, quote, "exceedingly fond of putrefied flesh." Theodore Roosevelt called them a, quote, "singular mixture of abject cowardice and the utmost ferocity." Across Africa, hyenas are seen as evil, greedy, and associated with witchcraft and sexual deviance. Even the 1994 movie The Lion King portrayed them as cunning and malicious. While four hyena species, brown, striped, spotted, and aardwolves, roam through the various parts of Africa, the spotted has been the most maligned. One reason may be that the animals get a little too close for comfort. Quote, "rats, cockroaches, coyotes, all these different things, we just come into contact with them more," says National Geographic explorer Christine Wilkinson, a carnivore ecologist at the University of California, Berkeley, who studies hyenas in Kenya's Lake Nuruku National Park. Quote, "Your most vilified species are often the ones that live alongside people, so these are generalists and adaptable." As Wilkinson, Holkamp, and other researchers unravel more about spotted hyenas' biology and behavior, they continue to upend our understanding of who rules the wild kingdom and how they do it. Survival Skill 1. Hunting Prowess. It's a classic safari moment. A lion stands over a fresh carcass while hyenas skulk at the periphery, heads low. The lion has made a kill, and the hyenas are awaiting their chance for scraps, right? Not exactly. When biologist Hans Kruk began studying hyenas in Tanzania in the 1960s, he discovered that their reputation as cowardly scavengers was a myth. When spotted hyenas and lions shared a carcass, he found, it was the hyenas that scored the kill more than half the time. More recently, researchers in Kenya have learned that hyenas in the Masai Mara get an average of 2/3 of their food primarily by hunting, often working together seamlessly to take down wildebeests, zebras, buffalo, and other large prey. How they choreograph these hunts is still a mystery. So in late 2022, Holkamp and colleague Ariana Strandberg-Peschkin from the University of Konstanz in Germany outfitted an entire hyena clan with GPS collars featuring microphones and accelerometers to analyze their movements and vocalizations, including the trademark hyena laugh, which likely expresses great excitement. Quote, "the collars allow us to know where everyone is, who is saying what to whom, which group mates respond and which do not, and what all the hyenas are doing, Holkamp said. All these data are now being run through AI algorithms to decipher specific behaviors. One thing has long been clear. Hyena queens are, quote, backbone of hyena society, Holkamp says. Part of that matrilineal dominance is physiological. Both female and male fetuses of higher-ranking females are imbued in the womb with a boost of sex hormones, such as testosterone, which likely increases aggression. Another part is anatomical. As the only mammal without an external vaginal opening, female spotted hyenas have an elongated clitoris that hangs between their legs and strongly resembles a male penis. During mating, the female retracts this pseudopenis into her abdomen, making it impossible for the male to gain entry without her cooperation and ensuring that she decides who fathers her offspring. Remarkably, the female will also give birth through her clitoris. Quote, they're like a chimera, a blend of multiple organisms, unquote, Holkamp says. Quote, some of their behaviors are heavily masculinized and others are not. Females care for their young for several years, longer than any other African predator. During this time, the young hyena's skull is developing, so it is unable to hunt and kill large prey. Holkamp theorizes this prolonged dependence may be one reason female hyenas evolved to be more aggressive than males, which play no role in parenting. Though cubs of both sexes inherit the ranks of their mother, they fall lower in the hierarchy as new siblings are born. Tagging and tracking studies have also revealed that most males, starting around 3 years old, leave their birth clans to join another, a strategic choice that can raise their chances of mating and passing on their genes. Survival skill 2, raw intelligence. Several years ago, Holkamp's colleague, Lily Johnson Ulrich, a cognitive ecologist from the University of Zurich, drove into the city of Mekele in northern Ethiopia, where hyenas have lived alongside people for hundreds of years. There, she identified appropriate study locations and unloaded a, quote, puzzle box, a 16-inch square steel container with four small doors. Inside was a piece of raw meat or some milk powder, and each door required a different motor skill to open it, push, pull, slide, or draw out. Her team conducted trials at three sites, a city where hyenas had long been resident, a rural protected reserve, and a burgeoning town on the edge of a reserve where hyenas had lived for only about 20 years. In each spot, the team videotaped what happened next from behind their vehicle. When they tallied the results, they were floored. Based on multiple trials, the rural animals were more adept at opening the doors, a measure of innovation, than were the town and city dwellers. This discovery, published in 2021, runs counter to the theory that urban animals are better problem solvers. Although hyenas are simply smart to begin with, regardless of where they live, Johnson Ulrich suspects it's more than that. While urban hyenas tend to scavenge more and kill livestock, rural hyenas hunt more of what they eat, requiring more innovative thinking and dexterous motor skills. In earlier experiments, including one in which Holkamp tracked the behavior of a longtime puzzle box champion named Gucci, it became clear that hyenas can also remember how they solved earlier problems. As soon as Gucci saw us put the baited puzzle box on the ground, she arose from her resting site, went directly to the box, and opened it in only a couple of seconds, sliding the bolt, holding the door closed backward with her teeth until the box popped open, Holkamp says. Arjun Dhir, a wildlife ecologist and National Geographic explorer who studied hyenas in Tanzania's Ngorongoro crater, is also impressed by the species' cognitive skills. Quote, when you look at a hyena, he says, quote, you can see the wheels turning. There's a lot going on behind those eyes. We underestimate them. Hyenas' teeth and powerful jaws, among the strongest of any mammal, enable them to hunt a wide range of prey and eat as much of it as possible, even the hardest bones. But it's their built-in innovativeness that has driven the species' spread and success across the continent. Clan size depends mostly on the abundance of prey and ranges from fewer than 10 members in some desert areas to around 130 animals in resource-rich sites like the Masai Mara and Ngorongoro Crater. Regardless of their numbers, however, hyenas maintain fission-fusion societies in which groups of animals split or fission, or they merge, fusion, depending on the need of the moment. For instance, some animals may rest and forage solo or in smaller groups, then abruptly join up with a larger group to hunt or defend against attacking lions. Such fluidity is part of what makes spotted hyenas, quote, the most socially complex carnivores in the world, unquote, says Deer. Unlike many other African predators, hyenas can also breed anytime and anywhere and raise cubs in habitats that have been degraded by people and their livestock. This flexibility may be why the species has not declined in the same way as have African carnivores that are less able to cope with unexpected stressors. Survival Skill 3, Urban Adaptability. On a dry, scorching day, Wilkinson steers a beat-up teal 4x4 through Soysambu Conservancy, a rural area on the outskirts of the Kenyan city of Nakuru. The country's long-standing drought is obvious. The grass is brittle from lack of rain, and Lake Elementita, known for its flocks of lesser flamingos that sometimes fall prey to hyenas, is quiet and still, with no birds in sight. About 37,000 people live next to the conservancy, which is popular for wildlife tourism, but at least one animal continues to cause some concern. Quote, when you are interviewing people here, asking them about their experiences of conflict, Wilkinson says, quote, hyenas come out on top in almost every conversation that you have. In a recent study, Wilkinson attached GPS collars to 7 hyenas, and now she opens her laptop to see where they've traveled overnight. By reviewing GPS data and thousands of camera night trap images, she has discovered that at night hyenas regularly leave Lake Nakuru National Park, one of only 2 fully fenced national parks in Kenya, and head toward neighboring communities between the park and the conservancy to eat butcher scraps and carcass waste. They'll also occasionally kill and eat livestock not held in predator-proof enclosures, returning to the safety of the park in the mornings. Once hyenas find a hole in the fence, they perform what Wilkinson jokingly calls a, quote, downward-facing hyena to squeeze themselves through. Her fieldwork shows that when rangers fix the fence, the hyenas quickly got to work dismantling the repair, often opening the same hole, making it a challenge to keep this clever species at bay. The fence cameras have also captured funny moments, such as hyenas sliding easily under the perimeter early in the night, but struggling to do so on the way back because of their bulging bellies. Wilkinson's research demonstrates how readily spotted hyenas adapt to living alongside humans and how they can deftly tackle roadblocks, such as finding workarounds in fences that people rely on to keep them out. As human settlements increasingly abut hyena habitat, the animals have learned to actively avoid people in some situations. Deer's research revealed that hyenas living in Ngorongoro Crater were not bothered by herders who moved their livestock across the landscape. These hyenas' cortisol, or stress hormone levels, were the same when compared with those of hyenas in the crater not visited by people, and their fertility and ability to rear young were unaffected. In fact, Ngorongoro hyenas have learned to anticipate and avoid people's movements by becoming more active at night. Quote, not every animal can make such a change without negative consequences, but hyenas can, Deer says. Quote, they're able to use every inch of the landscape and find a way to survive and persist even in places where they're really disliked. Hyenas will obviously enter human habitats when their wild prey have been largely wiped out, as is the case in northern Ethiopia, where forests have been converted to farms and grazing areas over centuries. But in these places, hyenas live relatively peacefully near people, in part because locals believe the animals consume evil spirits. During the day in Makiko, for example, hyenas mostly stay hidden in remaining forest patches outside of the city and around churchyards. They emerge in darkness to feed on carcasses, mainly equines and poultry, discarded in open landfills and on roadsides because of the city's poor waste collection service. By observing the feeding behavior and population size of hyenas in Mekele and plugging the data into a disease transmission model, Harvard University's Chinmay Sonoe and colleagues made a seminal discovery. Hyenas remove more than 200 tons of disease-carrying carcasses from Mekele each year. That translates to fewer deaths from anthrax and bovine tuberculosis, and the hyenas' disease control services saves the local economy more than $50,000 annually by reducing livestock losses and human treatment costs. While the animals have been known to bite people, these incidents are often related to humans leaving livestock enclosures unsecured or sleeping out in the open. As Wilkinson puts it, conservationists are now, quote, trying to shift the narrative from conflicts to benefits, unquote, which have been historically underrated. Survival Skill 4, Public Relations. Every 5 years, there's one particular test that Holkemp keeps running. Using a stopwatch and a pencil, she'll watch as safari goers stop by whatever clan she may be observing. The animals might be devouring a freshly killed wildebeest or young giraffe, or maybe just lounging together in the grass. Back in the early 1990s, the average time tourists watched hyenas was 1 minute 38 seconds. For years, it seemed most people considered the animals unappealing and preferred seeing, quote, real predators, like lions or cheetahs. That antipathy has taken a toll. There are likely more than 50,000 spotted hyenas loping across sub-Saharan Africa. The last overall count was done 25 years ago. But their numbers are declining. Spotted hyenas face the same threats as other large African predators, but hyenas, whose leading cause of death is killing by humans, are targeted for reasons that lions and other carnivores are not. They're snared or poisoned not only in retaliation for preying on livestock, but also because they're considered vermin and purveyors of black magic. As an alpha female eats her first kill, she's likely the first to die from poison-laced carcasses, throwing the clan into chaos until a new member takes the helm. The poisoned mother's cubs, now shorn of their matrilineal privilege, are not adopted by other females and are left to starve. Quote, the biggest obstacle to hyena conservation, says Holkemp, quote, is that people don't like hyenas. But that may be changing. In a study of pastoralist communities in Kenya, University of Helsinki conservation biologist and National Geographic explorer Mikel Torrens-Tico found that on group ranches in central Kenya, where conservancies and other private resources make high investments in wildlife conservation, residents were more likely to view spotted hyenas favorably compared to others living in northern Kenya, where Sibioli National Park has, quote, meager conservation initiatives. People in both places who have family members in conservation or tourism attributed more benefits, such as tourism revenue, to hyenas. Early one morning in 2022, Holkemp watched a group of safari goers stay glued to hyenas at a kill for over 20 minutes, and the average viewing time is now more than 4 minutes. This may mark a small but notable movement toward respecting the coolness of the carnivores, says Holkemp. The closer people look, the more they can see the true queen of the jungle. We leave the hyenas realm to head to Mexico and Central America for an article titled Unveiling the Maya. The world the Maya made has been shrouded by jungle for centuries. Now, a revolutionary technology is revealing its staggering scale and sophistication. Article written by Tom Kleins. Photographs taken by Ruben Salgado Escudero. The article opens with a two-page spread photograph of a forest of dense canopy with farmland in the distance. We can see two Mayan ruins poking through the very top of the canopy. The two archaeologists, both National Geographic explorers with research posts at Tulane University, had collectively spent decades working in the jungles of Central America. Grueling heat and humidity, as well as encounters with deadly wildlife and armed looters, were inexorably part of discovering the treasures of the ancient Maya, a civilization that flourished for thousands of years and then mysteriously vanished beneath the dense forest. And so it seemed ironic, almost unfair, that their biggest discovery would come while huddling around a computer in an air-conditioned office in New Orleans. While his colleague Francisco Estrada Bailly looked on, Marcelo Canuto opened an aerial image of a tract of forest in northern Guatemala. At first, the screen showed nothing but treetops, but this image had been made with a technology called LIDAR, short for light detection and ranging. LIDAR devices mounted on aircraft shot billions of laser bursts downward and then measure the ones that reflect back. The small fraction of pulses that penetrate the foliage provide enough data points to assemble an image of the jungle floor. With a few keyboard clicks, Canuto digitally peeled away the vegetation to reveal a three-dimensional image on the ground. Far from any population centers, the region they were viewing was thought to have been mostly uninhabited, even at the peak of Maya civilization more than 1,100 years ago. But suddenly, what had looked like ordinary hillsides were shown to have been carved with human-built reservoirs, agricultural terraces, and irrigation canals. What had appeared to be small mountains were in fact large pyramids, topped with ceremonial buildings, settlements that generations of archaeologists had assumed to be regional capitals were mere suburbs of far larger pre-Columbian cities connected by paved, raised highways. Archaeologist and National Geographic explorer Thomas Garrison, who viewed the data around the same time, was stunned by what he saw. Quote, "I think we were feeling something similar to what astronomers felt the first time they looked through the Hubble telescope and saw all those empty spaces suddenly teeming with stars and galaxies," he said. Quote, "Here was this vast jungle that everyone thought was nearly empty, and then, when we peeled off the trees, there were human signatures everywhere," unquote. The use of LIDAR is revolutionizing Maya archaeology, not only guiding researchers to promising sites, but also giving them big-picture view of the ancient landscape. Dozens of LIDAR surveys, including the Breakthrough Project unveiled in New Orleans in 2018, funded by the Guatemala Foundation for Maya Cultural and Natural Heritage, called PACUNAM, have upended long-established impressions of a civilization that thrived in one of Earth's least hospitable regions. Quote, "It's almost impossible to overstate the extent to which LIDAR is energizing Maya archaeology," unquote, says Guatemalan archaeologist Edwin Roman Ramirez. Quote, "We'll always need to go in and dig to understand the people who built these structures, but this technology is showing us exactly where and how to dig," unquote. In particular, the imagery overturns the idea that the Maya lowlands were a sparsely populated landscape peppered with a few scattered and autonomous city-states. Each new LIDAR survey makes it increasingly clear that the Maya were an interconnected civilization of dazzling scale and complexity, a Maya megalopolis with millions of farmers and fighters and builders of infrastructure more extraordinary than anyone had previously imagined. The revelation has the power to not only rewrite the region's past, but also radically reshape its future. For Guatemala, economically impoverished but rich in cultural and ecological treasures, the discoveries offer an exciting prospect. Many of the new sites could become the centerpiece of a cultural and ecotourism industry that could help the nation blaze a sustainable path out of poverty. But for Estrada Bailly, Roman Ramirez, and other Guatemalan archaeologists and conservationists, the high-tech imagery has also exposed a more troubling development that could render those plans moot. The telltale marks of looters, loggers, land grabbers, and narco-traffickers who are laying siege to the second-largest remaining tropical rainforest in the Americas. Many Guatemalans fear that they may lose the high-stakes race to protect the landscapes and treasures that could illuminate even more lessons the ancient Maya have to teach us. Much of the country's most important cultural patrimony is sheltered within the Maya Biosphere Reserve, a jumble of national parks, wildlife reserves, and forestry concessions where residents harvest timber and other forest products. Comprising about a fifth of Guatemala's territory, The reserve is home to jaguars and scarlet macaws, as well as hundreds of other species of birds, butterflies, reptiles, and mammals. In contrast to more arid cradles of civilization, such as Egypt and Mesopotamia, Central America's humid forests have rarely given up their buried secrets easily. In the mid-19th century, American writer John Lloyd Stevens and his British companion, the artist Frederick Catherwood, explored some of the abandoned Maya cities on Mexico's Yucatan Peninsula. The descriptions and drawings of overgrown pyramids and palaces drew other research, but after decades of digging, archaeologists managed to open only a few small windows into the Maya world. In 2009, archaeologists Diane and Arlene Chase, currently with the University of Houston, tried something new at Caracol, an ancient city in Belize they'd been excavating since 1985. LIDAR scanners, initially used for meteorology and tracking celestial bodies, were increasingly being mounted to aircraft to aid mapping and surveying. Quote, "At the beginning of the project, we'd thought Caracol was just a few pyramids and temple groups," unquote, Arlene Chase says. Quote, "When we LIDAR surveyed the outlying areas, we discovered that it was actually a huge, elaborately planned city," unquote. The metropolis likely supported at least 100,000 people, almost twice the present-day population of Belize City. The Chase's findings awakened other archaeologists to the technology's potential. In 2021, excavations based on the Pacunam data yielded surprises even at Tikal, Guatemala's largest archaeological site. The city was at least four times as big as previously thought, and partly surrounded by a massive ditch and defensive wall stretching for miles. Also revealed were large pyramid and a mysterious compound with links to Teotihuacan, an ancient superpower more than 800 miles to the west. Quote, "To find major new monuments in the heart of Tikal, one of the most extensively studied sites in the Maya area, reinforces how many doors LIDAR is opening," unquote, says Roman Ramirez, who works the South Tikal Archaeological Project. Quote, "We're discovering features that we couldn't perceive even when we were walking on top of them." About 40 miles northwest of Tikal, archaeologist Richard Hansen climbs a low embankment and pauses to stomp the mud off his boots. Quote, "Years ago, we relocated our supply path to this higher, drier stretch," says Hansen, a National Geographic explorer affiliated with Idaho State University, who co-directs research at the ancient city of El Mirador. Quote, "It wasn't until the LIDAR that we realized we were walking on an ancient superhighway. The causeway is now covered by 2 feet of dirt, but centuries ago it was raised 6 feet above the surrounding swamp and paved with stucco, part of a complex network of roads that connect Mirador to more than 400 ancient settlements. It widens to 130 feet as it approaches the city center, the width of a modern 8-lane freeway." Quote, "Can you imagine how many people must have been moving around here to justify committing the resources to build something like this?" Hansen asks. Carbon dating and analysis of pollen and soils suggests that the site was occupied as early as 2600 BC. At its zenith between 300 and 100 BC, El Mirador may have been one of the largest cities in the Americas. Nowhere in the Maya lowlands is the environment easy on humans. What few nutrients the soil contains are regularly washed away by months of torrential rains, often followed by withering droughts. Hansen's research suggests that the rise in population at El Mirador was enabled by hauling fertile mud from low-lying swamps and depositing it on terraces cut into the hillsides. Farmers elevated the pH by adding lime to the soil, producing abundant harvests of corn, squash, beans, peppers, and cotton. In a region often plagued by too much or too little precipitation, the flow of water was meticulously controlled via canals, dams, reservoirs, and agricultural terraces, an immense infrastructure that is now being revealed. Quote, "You couldn't feed as many people as the ancient Maya did with the kind of slash-and-burn agriculture people in this part of the world use today," says Tulane's Canuto, who models population density. He estimates that 10 million to 15 million people lived throughout the Maya realm at its peak, including many in swampy regions that most archaeologists had thought uninhabitable. To build El Mirador's towering 230-foot pyramid known as La Danta, armies of workers used hammer stones and obsidian blades to cut and drill into the limestone, then pried the rectangular blocks apart. Hansen and his research partners replicated the process, using tools found at the site's quarries as models. Workers built wooden litters to carry blocks weighing an average of 900 pounds. Quote, "With enough men and the means to feed them," Hansen says, quote, "a king could complete it in his lifetime." But many of the newly discovered sites are not new to looters. Quote, "The state doesn't have the financial resources to protect our patrimony," says Marian Hernandez, president of the Pacunum Foundation. Quote, "With the new data, we're at least figuring out where the sites are. If we had an army of archaeologists, we could send them out to study them before they're torn apart." Looting is only one of the threats facing the Maya Biosphere Reserve. Illegal settlers often set fires to clear land for cattle ranches, frequently used by narco-traffickers for money laundering. Many have cut airstrips out of the jungle to land smugglers' planes. Guatemala's government is making some effort to stop deforestation, which has diminished the country's old-growth forest by about 20% over the past two decades, and reclaim illegally occupied territory. But its work is hampered by a lack of equipment, fuel, reliable intelligence, and clear approaches to dealing with invading communities. Quote, "The park guards are on a mission impossible," says Roan Balas McNabb, who until recently directed the Wildlife Conservation Society's Guatemala office. Quote, "They just don't have the resources." Tourism may be one way to boost those resources. Across the border in southeastern Mexico, Maya sites like Chichen, Itza, and Palenque draw millions of visitors each year and are major drivers of local economies. Mexico is also constructing a controversial railway, the so-called Maya Train, to connect beachgoers and cruise ship passengers with inland ruins. Hansen would also like to build a railway. He envisions a miniature train that would shuttle tourists and researchers to El Mirador and eight other sites while barring unwanted intruders. Quote, "We need to let in the people who want to see and study those ancient wonders and keep out the looters and settlers, the narco-traffickers and loggers," he says. He has proposed a binational sanctuary that would be Latin America's first wilderness area, free of roads, vehicles, and aircraft, but accessible via rail. Hansen even hired a lobbyist in Washington, D.C., and is hoping the U.S. Congress will allocate $72 million to build the railway and eco-lodges that will provide jobs for Guatemalans and help stem the flow of economic migrants to the U.S. border. His proposal, he says, quote, "would protect habitat and wildlife while facilitating a sustainable economy to employ the local communities." Although Hansen has garnered some support for the proposal within Guatemala's government, some Guatemalans say he's appropriating their country's cultural heritage to personally profit by transforming the Maya lowlands into an archaeological theme park. Tulane's Estrada Bayi, a Guatemalan who directs the Homul Archaeology Project, is among many archaeologists who oppose the plan. Quote, "I'm worried that some people who support his project genuinely believe he is working to benefit Guatemala," says Estrada Bayi. Quote, "But the plan appears to be more about him controlling a large portion of the country than benefiting the Guatemalan people or science." Hansen counters that his proposal has been grossly misrepresented by critics who want to tar him as a, quote, "gringo colonizer." He doesn't want to develop a Maya theme park, he says, quote, "And I have no private interest whatsoever economically in anything in the Mirador Basin." Environmentalists also balk at the idea of fencing off the region. Quote, "There's a good reason why there aren't other wilderness areas in Latin America that exclude locals who depend on natural resources. And that's because it doesn't work," says McNabb. Quote, "Whenever you tell local people to stay out and give them no option to sustainably harvest resources, they tend to find ways to do it illegally and destructively." About a dozen forestry concessions in the reserve allow communities to harvest timber according to strict guidelines. Although mismanagement sometimes occurs in their administration, studies by conservation groups have found that logging within the concessions has had little negative impact on wildlife, and forest cover has remained constant or even increased in some areas. Pacunam's Hernandez believes some sort of public-private approach has the best chance of success. Quote, "Ecotourism and cultural tourism are keys to protecting this extraordinary place, but we'd like to see it done respectfully and sustainably with the involvement of local communities." But Pacunam has also come under fire from some Guatemalans who point to the organization's proposals to develop roads and other infrastructure in the fragile region. Quote, "Pacunam cannot explain how all their ideals will conserve nature," says Alejandro Santos, director of the Rainforest Alliance's Guatemala office. Quote, "Pacunam is talking about eco-hotels, but at the end of the day, the destruction of nature is the same. The hidden interest is to use the reserve to transport other kinds of resources, like natural gas and petroleum." Atop the wind-whipped El Tigre Pyramid, I ask Hansen what he'd wish for at El Mirador if unhindered by budget or technology. Quote, "A time machine," he says. Quote, "I'd like to have even 15 minutes up here when it was in its heyday. I'd like to watch it all being built, to see the armies of workers, the scribes and the craftsmen, the farms, the royal pageants that mobilized everyone." LIDAR imaging, with its 3D realism, has made it much easier to envision the landscape of the ancients, the terraced hillsides, the broad roads and spacious plazas, the palaces and workshops and watchtowers, all of which highlights the biggest unanswered question. Why did the Maya abandon such highly functioning communities? For now, there's no clear answer. A turbulent pattern of collapse, rebuilding, and revival was followed in the mid to late 9th century by a series of severe droughts that likely slashed crop yields throughout the region. Julie Hogarth of Baylor University, who researches the effects of drought on Maya agriculture and health, says population growth and land clearing likely led to environmental degradation in some areas. Quote, "On top of all this," Hogarth says, quote, "the Maya kings were considered divine intermediaries with the gods, so you can imagine how their legitimacy could have been diminished if they didn't bring the rains, and how the populace could have voted with their feet and left the cities." Whatever the causes, by the late 9th century, the Maya were deserting their settlements. They stopped building monuments and began smashing them in earnest. Violence and warfare seemed to have been among the multiple factors that led to the society's eventual collapse. One evening, just before sunset, I hike solo to the summit of El Tigre. An unbroken forest stretches in all directions, punctuated by bumps in the landscape, jungled over ruins that could one day be carefully excavated and preserved, or looted and lost. Accompanied by the throaty growls of howler monkeys, I walk down to an ancient quarry near Mirador's central complex of pyramids and palaces. In the gathering darkness, a single block of cut stone lies on the ground, partially covered by roots, vines, and rubble. Whatever structure the block was destined to support remains incomplete. Along with our understanding of this society, which reached heights of sophistication unrivaled in its time, there's still more to be discovered, especially when you change the way you look at the world. Finally, we head to England in the time of Anne Boleyn for an article titled "Her Secret Guardians." When Anne Boleyn was executed in 1563, her prized Book of Hours went missing for centuries. Now we know who helped keep it safe. Written by Leslie Patrick. Anne Boleyn, King Henry VIII's second queen, is often portrayed as a seductress and ultimately the woman responsible for changing the face of religion in England. Boleyn is now recognized as a fiercely intelligent and pious figure dedicated to education and religious reform. But after her arrest and execution on questionable charges of adultery and incest in May 1536, Henry VIII was determined to erase her. Her royal emblems were removed from palace walls, her sparkling jewels tucked away in dark coffers, and her precious books disappeared from the annals of time. But one of Boleyn's possessions, her Book of Hours, reappeared. The stunning prayer book, printed around 1527 with devotional texts designed to be read throughout the day, features hand-painted woodcuts as well as a rare example of the Queen's own writing. In the margins of one of the beautifully decorated pages, she penned a rhyming couplet followed by her signature. Quote, Remember me when you do pray, that hope doth lead from day to day. Anne Boleyn, unquote. The book vanished after Boleyn's execution, then resurfaced in the early 20th century when American millionaire William Waldorf Astor bought Hever Castle, Boleyn's childhood home in the English countryside. The journey of the disgraced queen's devotional book remained a mystery, however, until new research revealed previously unknown signatures on its pages, which helped trace part of its path through history. The book's whereabouts in the 360-odd years between Boleyn's death and its reemergence remained puzzling until 2020. That's when Kate McCaffrey, then a graduate student at the University of Kent working on her master's thesis about the Queen's Book of Hours, found something unexpected in the margins. Quote, "I noticed what appeared to be smudges to the naked eye," recalls McCaffrey, an assistant curator at Hever Castle since 2021. Intrigued, she borrowed an industrial-strength ultraviolet light and set up in the castle's darkest room. This type of light is often used to examine historical documents because ink absorbs the ultraviolet wavelength, causing it to appear darker against the page when exposed. Quote, "The words just came through. It was incredible to see them underneath the light. They were completely illuminated," the curator recalls. McCaffrey's theory is that the, quote, "invisible words" were erased during the late Victorian era when it was popular to cleanse, quote, "unnecessary marginalia" from books or manuscripts. But thanks to her detective work, the erased words turned out to be the key that unlocked the tale of the book's secret escape from likely destruction at the royal court to safety in the hands of a dedicated group of Boleyn supporters. Various pages throughout the text reveal the names and notations of a string of Kentish women, including Elizabeth Shirley, Philippa Gage, and Mary West, who banded together to safeguard Boleyn's treasured Book of Hours and to keep her memory alive. While it's not yet clear who among them was the first to receive the book, Boleyn expert Natalie Gruinger suggests it was given to Elizabeth Hill by the Queen. Hill grew up near Hever Castle, and her husband, Richard, was sergeant of the king's cellar in Henry's court. There are records of the couple playing cards with the king, and a possible friendship with Hill might have prompted Boleyn to pass on her prayer book before her execution. Quote, "This extended Kentish family kept the book safe following Anne's demise, which was an incredibly brave and bold act, considering it could have been treasonous," says Gruinger, author of The Final Years of Anne Boleyn. The Book of Hours was handed among mothers, daughters, sisters, and nieces until the late 1500s when the final name appears in the margins. Quote, "The fact that the women have kept it safe is a really beautiful story of solidarity, community, and bravery," says McCaffrey. The book, now on display at Hever Castle, is a touchstone of the enigma that was Boleyn. Historian Owen Emerson points out that her DNA is on the pages she touched and kissed during her daily devotion. Quote, "This was a really beloved possession of hers," says Emerson. Quote, "Because of what happened to Anne Boleyn, we don't have a vast amount of information in Anne's own words, but the physical remnants of her use of the book and the construction of that beautiful little couplet have her identity in them." While Boleyn's Book of Hours found its way home, the research into this intriguing mystery is not over. McCaffrey continues to chart the book's provenance through the centuries to find out more about its furtive course and its owner, who has engendered fascination for more than 500 years. That's it for me today, dear listeners. This has been Lauren. Stay wonderful, everyone, and take care.
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2: This is Ron Posner. I will be narrating articles from AARP, the magazine, April and March 2026, Part 3. A Taste of America. Come along on our national food tour with local chefs as your guides. When we travel, food is one of the main experiences we talk about, often in great detail, with our friends upon return. That savory meal in a stumbled-upon spot, or the eagerly anticipated feast in the destination restaurant everyone buzzing about, gastrotourism is as common and thrilling as seeing the sights. And what gives you a better flavor for a town than actually tasting its culinary specialties? In this mouth-watering tour across the United States, we talk with a number of older, experienced chefs about their local food scene, how it developed and what makes it special, and ask them to describe a significant signature dish. Tasty Travels, West Coast, Los Angeles, Chef Roy Choi on starting a four-wheeled food revolution. Local food scene. Los Angeles is an immigrant city, and you can see that story play out through its food trucks. They popped up in the 1950s and 60s, selling tacos to workers on break. By the 1980s, these lunch trucks were everywhere. My family didn't own a truck, but my mom made kimchi, and we sold it by the jar out of the trunk of our car. We'd roll down the window at red lights, and I'd hop out to make the exchange. When I launched Koji in 2008, Twitter and the iPhone were new, and we used them as our megaphone. Instead of waiting for customers to find us, we told them where we'd be. It felt revolutionary, but really, we were adding a modern twist to decades of street food culture. My special dish, the Korean short rib taco. We use bone-in short rib marinated in soy sauce, garlic, ginger, green onions, sesame oil, apple, and kiwi. We grill it, chop it fine, and caramelize it again so it gets crispy and sweet. It's tucked into small tortillas and topped with a salsa roja made of Korean and Mexican chilies, lime juice, and rice vinegar, and a slaw of cabbage, green onion, sesame seeds, and chili vinaigrette. The first bite is warm and juicy. With this mix of charred meat, acid, and spice, you taste something familiar, like a taco you've eaten 100 times, but then the gochujang and sesame come through, and it flips your palate. After 17 years, this taco still tastes brand new to me. Boston, Scampo's Lobster Pizza. Lobster is a key part of Northeastern cuisine, says Lydia Shire. Local food scenes. Bostonians are so lucky to be close to fertile fishing grounds, and lobster has always been a big part of the makeup. Lydia Scher, age 77, chef and owner of Scampo, says that my special dish in 1983, I had just cooked and chucked all this beautiful lobster for a brunch at my restaurant. I thought, why don't I make a pizza? We sold it as a special, and it flew out of the kitchen. It became so popular, I had to add it to our regular menu, where it's been ever since. The experience of your first bite is magical. I've seen many couples get engaged over our lobster pizza, then come back to order it again for anniversaries. Kansas City, Pitmaster Deborah Jones. A smoky means to burnt ends. Local food scene. In Kansas City, barbecue is a way of life. My sister and I grew up learning from our dad. He taught us how to build a fire and smoke meat the old-fashioned way. He opened Jones Barbecue in the 1970s, and we're still carrying on his tradition. Here it's all about the wood, hickory, logs burn hot, infusing every bite of meat with deep, smoky flavor. My special dish. Our burnt ends start with brisket cooked low and slow for hours over hickory. I'm usually at the pit by 2 a.m., watching the fire and trusting my eye. It's not about thermometers, it's about knowing when the brisket is just right. You have to really enjoy doing it because it's an art. Once the meat is tender, we slice off the edges, rich with bark, the outer layer of the meat, and smoke, and chop them up. We don't use pre-cut cubes like other spots. We season simply with just garlic, black pepper, and seasoning salt. Some customers like burnt ends straight. Others order them on a sandwich. We always sell out fast. They're good with or without sauce. We keep our sauce a secret, but it's sweet and tangy. I've seen first-timers take a bite and say, "Oh my God, that gives me a boost." You wouldn't imagine. For anyone coming to Kansas City, burnt ends should be the first thing on your list. East Coast, New York. Chef Marcus Samuelson reflects on the flavors of Harlem. Local food scene. Harlem is a crossroads where Southern cooking, African heritage, and New York energy collide. When African Americans came here during the Great Migration, they brought food, hospitality, arts, music, and churches. Their recipes shaped the neighborhood's identity. Fried chicken, collard greens, cornbread. You see the culture here everywhere. Music spilling out of clubs, gospel on Sundays, and restaurants where generations gather over a meal. Red Rooster sits right in the middle. We have live music 5 nights a week. I opened my restaurant to reflect Harlem's spirit, welcoming, vibrant, and deeply rooted in tradition. No one comes here just because they're hungry, says Marius Samuelson. They come to be part of an experience. Live music, art, and a plate that feels like home. My special dish. Our fried chicken, called yard bird, is Harlem on a plate. It starts with a good bird, about 4 pounds, brined in salted water, then marinated overnight in buttermilk, coconut milk, salt, and spices like cumin and white pepper. We fry it twice. The first fry cooks it through, the second makes it chatteringly crisp. It's savory, not too spicy, and we serve it with house-made pickles. The acid cuts through the fat, and collard greens or sweet potatoes to round out your meal. We also serve fried chicken and waffles drizzled with hot honey, a nod to the jazz musicians in the 30s, who'd eat them together after late sets. If you're coming for the first time, show up for Sunday brunch. Harlem is proud of its culture, and it really comes to life through the food and the music. Las Vegas. In this steak city, Chef Ty Ronan is changing plant perceptions. Local food scene. Las Vegas is a place where people come to indulge. Crossroads Kitchen comes across as an indulgent restaurant, largely Italian, but we don't serve meat or dairy. I became a vegetarian more than 30 years ago. It was tough back then. A lot of my culinary school friends thought I was insane. Now a lot more people eat this way. I'm not the weirdo in the room anymore. Crossroads Kitchen's Lion's Mane Mushroom Steak. My special dish, says Ty Roman. Las Vegas is known for steaks, so we serve one made from lion's mane mushrooms. 90% of our guests aren't vegetarians, and when they try this, they say, "Wow, that's a mushroom? That's crazy." A farmer in California grows huge ones for us, up to 10 inches across. We cut them into fillets, marinate them in beet panzu to impart a red color like beef, and grill them. When you cut into one, you see the texture that you would in steak, and it takes on the flavor of the umami-rich Bordelais sauce we serve on the side. South, Durham, North Carolina. Chef Ricky Moore says cooking with fresh seafood is how this state rolls. Local food scene. The North Carolina coast has always been famous for fresh seafood pulled straight from the Atlantic. Seafood here is as seasonal as any vegetable. Some fish only swim near the coast certain months of the year. At Saltbox, I wanted to bring that heritage inland to Durham. The menu shifts with the tides. You won't find freezers here, just a chalkboard listing what's fresh that day. My special dish. If you're visiting Durham, start with our shrimp roll. It's inspired by the shrimp burgers I grew up eating at a drive-in on the way to the coast. A soft bun filled with fried local shrimp and slaw. My version begins with broiled shrimp peeled by hand. Simmer the shells in butter and herbs and spices, creating a rich shrimp butter. We slather on the roll. The shrimp are dredged in seasoned corn flour and fried until crisp, a style we call calabash. Then they're loaded onto the bun and topped with a bright, herbaceous slaw dressed in a light citrus vinaigrette. People often say, "I've had fried shrimp, but this is different." That's exactly the reaction I hope for. A familiar dish transformed into something unforgettable. Kitchen Confidential. Pro tips on finding a great restaurant on the road. Skip the latest openings. Instead, look for spots that have been around for more than 20 years. They still exist for a reason, and it's not because they suck. Zuccaro says, try searching family-owned restaurants or restaurants with history online. Put Google Maps to work. Search in your map app by typing in a specific dish rather than type of cuisine, Moore says. Read any bad reviews critically. The negative comments can show a misunderstanding. Complaints like too salty or no substitutions often mean serious food, he says. Ask a stranger. When I'm traveling without leads on gems, Samuelson says, I ask the people around me, my seatmates on a flight, a driver, a hotel concierge, what would you order if this were your last meal here? Southwest, Houston, Chef Hugo Ortega says Texas food is wrapped in tradition. Local food scene. Many people think of brisket in Texas, but there's another meaty tradition with deep roots. Barbacoa. In Mexico, people would wrap meat in leaves and cook it with peppers and seasonings. That evolved and made its way to Houston. My special dish. I first saw barbacoa being made when I was 9 years old at a cousin's baptism in Mexico. They dug a pit, filled it with river stones, cut some leaves, and wrapped goat meat inside, then cooked it overnight. That was an incredible experience. Today, I honor that tradition at Hugo's. Health codes don't allow underground pits, but we have a method that creates a similar flavor. We source young Spanish goats and Dorper lambs from a friend in Midland, Texas, who raises the animals humanely. Then we season simply, wrap in charred agave leaves, and slow cook it in a wood-fired oven. It's served with hand-pressed corn tortillas and a rich Mexican corn broth made from the drippings. Barbacoa has always been a celebratory dish, made for life events like baptisms or weddings. When guests try it, you see the surprise and joy on their faces. It's not just a meal, it's a taste of something older than Texas itself. Midwest, Chicago. At the restaurant that inspired TV's The Bear, the sandwiches are not gourmet, but serious beef. Local food scenes. In Chicago, Italian beef is the real deal. Our root food. My dad, Joe, took over Mr. Beef in 1979. He didn't invent Italian beef, but he knew how to make it right. People come in expecting something fancy because of the TV show, but it's just a humble sandwich shop. My special dish. Our Italian beef starts as thin-sliced roast beef, cooked in its own gravy until it's tender as hell. It sits in a big hot pan behind the counter, soaking up all that flavor. You can get it dry, dipped, or extra juicy, where the bread's basically soaked through with meat juice. Then pick your peppers, sweet roasted or gardenaria. Our gardenias isn't blistering hot on purpose. My dad always said if you need it that spicy, you're covering up lousy beef. It comes wrapped in wax paper, ready to eat standing up. That's how it was meant to be. No plates, no pretense. Real people, inspiring stories of friends and neighbors in their own words. The ride stuff. At 60, she's a rodeo champ. Barrel racer Lisa Lockhart faces down competitors who are decades younger. Walking into the arena in Phoenix last November, I looked around at the other barrel racers invited to compete at the Hondo Rodeo Fest. They were incredible riders of all ages, some 30 or 40 years younger than me, but when it's my turn to run, no one's age matters to me. I breathe, trust my horse, and let the chips fall where they may. I fell in love with barrel racing as a child. It's a sport where you pilot your horse through a cloverleaf pattern around three barrels as fast as possible without knocking any over. As a professional barrel racer, wife, and mother of three, I've balanced my career and family life, keeping family at the forefront. When my kids were young, I'd drive from rodeos across the country to our home in South Dakota for important moments. My kids are grown, but career and family are still a balancing act. I made my first national finals rodeo at age 41 and have qualified every year since, 19 consecutive years. I've won at the highest levels of the sport, and I'm still going strong, though I've faced injuries over the years and my body has aged. The years have given me valuable experience, though. I know how to read a course, when to slow down, and when to push my horse. I still get nervous in high-pressure situations, but I know how to perform when it matters. In the final round at the Hondo last year, I was the last to go in a field of 8 competitors. The footing was rutted from prior runs, and all the other competitors' times were fast. I felt the pressure and the electricity in the building, but my horse and I gave it our all and won our second Hondo championship buckle. I don't see myself as an inspiring person, but I'm honored when others see me that way. If I can push someone to follow their dreams, whatever their age, that's worth more than a championship. Titles and awards come and go. Winning in life is what really matters. Backing up a sweet reunion, Vimar Hunter and Lenore Lindsay were friendly acquaintances until he decided to track down his biological mom. Lenore Lindsay, I thought everything in my life was winding down. In 2022, I was being treated for breast cancer while working 12 to 15 hours a day, trying to keep my bakery open. I'd been running the business solo for 14 years. My daughter Rachel was on the other side of the world, teaching English in Beijing. I was worried I'd have to close the shop. Vimar Hunter, I'd been a regular at Give Me Some Sugar for about 10 years, ever since moving to my Chicago neighborhood. The bakery felt like home to me. For a while, I was engaged, and Miss Lenore took a liking to my then-fiancé, Megan. Lenore, I did like Megan, and I thought, why is this guy hanging around her? Vimar, I had a good job for nearly 20 years as a logistics and supply chain manager, but otherwise I was just moving along in life, trying to keep the ground under my feet. I first became a father when I was 17, and I had three more kids after that, with three other mothers, including Megan, with whom I share a 7-year-old son. He and his siblings, ages 18, 30, and 34, are close. Lenore, I also became a parent at 17, but I gave the baby up for adoption. Vimar, I know I was adopted, but I'd never looked for my biological mother. Maybe I was afraid she'd be somebody like my adoptive mother with whom I did not have an ideal relationship, though the rest of my adoptive family was great. Finally, when I was 47, I got curious enough to hire someone to help me find my birth mom. Lenore, one day I got a call from an investigator telling me my son was looking for me. She gave me his number. I didn't know what kind of drama that would bring. This could be someone who was an opportunist or a drug addict. Given everything else that was going on in my life, I decided to call Vimar and tell him I can't deal with this right now, just in case things went bad. I called him from work. Vimar, my phone rang, and the caller ID read, "Give me some sugar," I thought, but I didn't order anything. Lenore, I started talking, and he interrupted me, saying, "Miss Lenore, it's Vimar, you know, Vimar and Megan." And I thought, oh, the boyfriend. Then he started screaming and crying. Vimar, it could have been somebody I wished I'd never found, but she's a pillar of the community, someone I already liked and respected. Lenore, when I learned that he hadn't gotten along with his adoptive mother, it broke my heart. But despite everything he's been through, he's so kind. In fact, Vimar and I are so much alike, it's just unbelievable. I needed help, and he pitched in right away. You know, this is a son who I never did anything for. He didn't owe me a thing, and yet he said, "I'm helping." That was the miracle of it all. It felt like I could take a breath, because he was there. I was able to keep the bakery open and complete my treatment. Now I'm cancer-free. Vimar, for 2 years, I went to the bakery most days after work so I could learn how to bake. Now she says my cakes are better than hers. 2 years ago, I quit my job so I could take over the bakery and let my mom retire. The local newspaper eventually got hold of our story, and we went a little viral. Lenore, before this happened, I felt like I was approaching the end of my business, the end of my life. But when I heard his voice on the phone, something jumped in my spirit. You never know what things still lie ahead. I thought, no, I'm not done yet. I've got to keep my eyes and heart open because there's another chapter coming. The happily temporary dog dad. Recovering addict Stephen Knight cares for pets whose owners are in rehab. Stephen Knight was 51 years old and just 8 months sober when he got a knock at his front door in Dallas. It was a friend, a struggling addict, and she was holding her small dog, JD. The friend had decided to return to rehab, but she needed Knight's help. She told me, "I need you to take me down to the shelter so I can surrender Jade, because I have nowhere to put her," says Knight, who is now 66. He looked into Jade's eyes and instantly felt a connection. So rather than help surrender the scruffy black dog, he offered to take care of Jade himself. It was kind of life-changing, he says. Within the year, the former schoolteacher would start fostering dogs for other addicts on the road to recovery, eventually opening a nonprofit called Dogs Matter, which he says has helped more than 2,500 dogs and cats when their owners had nowhere left to turn. But Knight had none of this in mind when he took JD back in 2012. He just wanted a reason to feel normal again, although he had managed to stop using crystal meth. Knight worried about relapsing. Many of his closest friends and family had given up on him, and he felt very much alone. Until JD entered the picture. For Knight, it was new terrain. He was suddenly responsible for another living thing. I had to wake up in the morning and walk her, he says. I just couldn't lay in bed and feel sorry for myself. When Knight realized that his friend wasn't the only fellow addict who needed pet care while she was in rehab, he decided to do something. His original goal was to foster a few dogs a year for people in treatment. That first year, he took in 9 dogs. By 2015, Dogs Matter had become a registered nonprofit, requiring participants to complete a recovery plan before they got their pets back, then supporting them and their recovery for a year with counseling and respite pet care. Today, Knight shares his home with 4 dogs, including 18-year-old Jade, who developed such a bond with Knight that she became a permanent member of his family. Many of the pet owners his nonprofit helps are over 50, an age at which some addicts wrongly think that their time for recovery has passed. So many people have given up on themselves after the age of 50 and just say, "This is the way I'm going to die," says Knight. "I've been there, so I know that it's never too late to change your life." New ideas to help older Americans. AARP Foundation has a renewed vision to increase employment and economic security for those 50-plus. More than 39 million Americans age 50 and over are either living in poverty or one tough break away from slipping into it. AARP Foundation, the philanthropic arm of AARP, has long played an important role in fighting poverty among older Americans, and it's refocusing its efforts to assist even more people. The foundation is expanding beyond direct service to also focus on improving and reshaping the systems and structures that keep people in poverty. The goal is to create new opportunities for older workers while removing barriers to potentially life-changing benefits, such as SNAP, food stamps, and Medicaid. Here's a look at what the foundation is doing. Increasing access to benefits. Millions of older adults do not receive safety net benefits simply because the system is complex to navigate. AARP Foundation is funding technical experts to improve the systems behind programs like SNAP and Medicaid to make it easier for older adults to apply and stay enrolled. For example, the foundation is investing in improvements to automate renewals for Medicaid, a program that has been seen millions of eligible people disenrolled in recent years because of administrative errors. Going to court. AARP Foundation's litigation team is building decades of fighting for the legal rights of older adults at the highest levels of our legal system. New cases filed on behalf of Americans age 50-plus involve critical issues such as alleged bias in AI technology and unfairly discriminates against older job applicants. Conducting vital research. AARP Foundation is partnering with California on groundbreaking research to understand what older low-income workers experience when they lose jobs, pursue retraining, or seek help. The insights will inform policy changes to improve support for older workers in California and create a model for other states. This is an ambitious expansion of the role the foundation was created in 1961 to fulfill, to be the charitable and philanthropic arm of AARP. Claire Casey, president of AARP Foundation, says the organization is continually seeking to expand its reach. We're asking, how do we reach more people? How do we have a greater impact on their lives? The new initiatives are in addition to more established programs, including AARP Foundation Tax Aid, the nation's largest free tax preparation service for older adults. Last year, volunteers across the country helped 1.7 million taxpayers, most with low income, file their returns. The foundation also runs a free job coaching service called Back to Work 50 Plus that has given more than 100,000 older adults help with returning to the workforce. Visit aarpfoundation.org/backtowork50plus for information. We're always looking for new ways to help older Americans have more security and fresh hope, Casey says. Go to aarpfoundation.org to learn more. How we are fighting for you. AARP works for livable communities. When thinking about retirement, some may daydream about that bungalow on the beach, but the reality is that a large majority of 75% of people 50-plus want to stay in their homes for as long as they can. A more sobering reality, about half of older Americans lack confidence that their current homes and communities will be able to meet their future needs. That is a valid concern. Most homes right now don't have all the features that can support someone as they age, and too many of our communities pay little attention to the needs of older residents. For decades, AARP has been at the forefront of making communities more livable for older Americans. Our founder, Dr. Ethel Percy Andrus, was a leading advocate for aging in place, a scale model for the House of Freedom, co-designed by AARP to meet the needs of older Americans. was shared with President Dwight D. Eisenhower in early 1961. Built in downtown Washington, D.C., the actual concept house featured a step-free entrance, wider doorways, lower cabinets, and an open floor plan. AARP is still committed to its goal, working with lawmakers and industry partners. Here's how we are achieving it. Support for staying in your home. 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The AARP Livability Index scores neighborhoods and communities across the country on the services and amenities that affect older residents the most. 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Community grants. AARP will award over $8 million in local grants this year to improve communities for older residents as part of our Livable Communities Initiative, which supports the efforts of localities to become great places to live for those 50 and older. Now, in their 10th year, our Community Challenge grants have invested more than $24 million in projects such as crosswalks and public space enhancements to develop livable communities. Visit aarp.org/challenge to learn more. For most older adults, having good housing options and communities that are responsive to their needs are top priorities. AARP is committed to making that a reality. Big 5-0, happy birthday, Colin Farrell. May 31st, the Irish actor prefers the simple life to his on-screen shenanigans. Breakthrough, Farrell's early work includes the BBC drama series Bally Kiss Angel and the 2000 drama Tigerland. Supervillainy, following notable roles in Minority Report and Phone Booth, Farrell played Bullseye in 2003's Daredevil. In 2022's The Batman, he portrayed the Penguin, a role he reprised in a 2024 HBO miniseries. Oscar nom. Farrell has received one Academy Award Best Actor nomination for The Banshees of Inisherin in 2023. Close to his heart, in 2024, Farrell launched the Colin Farrell Foundation to support adults with intellectual disabilities. The foundation is inspired by Farrell's son James, who was born with a rare neurogenetic disorder. New twists. Farrell has starred in remakes of Total Recall and Fright Night, as well as a film version of Miami Vice. Life at home. He likes to spend time outdoors and with his two sons. Nature is the golden answer. It really is, he told People. I like to jump in a river or go for a walk in a forest. More milestone birthdays. Robin Wright, April 8th. The Princess Bride lead directed and starred in last year's miniseries, The Girlfriend, age 60. Janet Jackson, also age 60, May 16th. Control and Nasty singer wrapped her Las Vegas concert residency last year. Andy Garcia, April 12th, age 70. Celebrated actor plays a cartel boss on popular oil industry drama series Landman. Sugar Ray Leonard, age 70, Boxing Champs Foundation funds research and care for pediatric diabetes. John Waters, April 22nd, turned 80 years old. Filmmaker voices all the characters in last year's audiobook, The John Waters Screenplay Collection. Reggie Jackson turned 80, May 18th. Iconic candy bar name for the legendary baseball slugger is back on the market. The buddy I'll never forget. We honor the men and women who served those who serve today and the friendships they forged in war. Sergeant Victor Locke by Colonel Albion A. Bergstrom, a New Englander who was awarded a Purple Heart after being wounded in March 25, 1971. Bergstrom, 78, earned 3 Legion of Merits, a Bronze Star, and other decorations while serving in Vietnam and afterward. Today he is a professor in the Joint Military Operation Department at the U.S. Naval War College in Newport, Rhode Island. He says, I started college at Boston University, and the ROTC program was a way of serving my country. I didn't think that I would end up in Vietnam, but it sure turned out that way. I took over an armored cavalry platoon. Sergeant Victor Locke was my track commander, which meant he was in charge of my command vehicle. In an army or cavalry unit, a leader needs to know his people. You don't have to be loved, but as long as you're respected, things work well. The basic unit was 50-plus soldiers. Their lives depended on your ability to be a decent leader and to listen to them. Victor had a previous tour in Vietnam and a lot more experience, so I came to trust him for his advice. That turned into a long-time friendship. He called me LT for Lieutenant, and he clued me in on things I needed to know. He'd say, LT, so-and-so seems to be down, or LT, the platoon sergeant, is doing a great job but could use better backup. He was from Oklahoma. I was a farm kid, and Victor appreciated that because he had a country background also. As a farm kid, I was more aware of being outdoors than a city kid. When we were moving through territory, Victor would sometimes say, I seem to have a sixth sense, like what the enemy was up to, or when there might be an ambush. I had a lot of men wounded in my unit, and after I left, two soldiers were killed, but I never lost a soldier. I wanted to bring everyone home alive. We grew up seeing a lot of World War II and Korea movies about all the great battles. That gave us baseline of what our forefathers had done. I still feel that we served our country well. Victor got out of the service and had a family, but by the time I retired in 1999, he was dying of cancer. Agent Orange took its toll, but we dedicated my retirement ceremony to him. At the time, my daughter Victoria was 6 months old, and Victor thought it was cool that we had named her after him. The day after my retirement, Victor passed away. He had been living in Arizona, and I flew out there. The last time I wore my uniform was for his funeral. I'm thankful every day that I'm alive, and I'm thankful that I was able to serve with such great soldiers. World War II, The Death March 5, by Staff Sergeant Les Schrenk. Schrenk joined the U.S. Army Air Forces on his 19th birthday in 1942 and flew with the 8th Air Force's 92nd Bomb Group, 327th Squadron. On February 22, 1944, while serving as a ball turret gunner on the B-17 bomber Pot of Gold, his aircraft was shot down by the Germans. Schrenk joined thousands of other POWs in what became a death march. He survived, spent his career as a warehouse supervisor, and is now retired in Bloomington, Minnesota at age 102. We were shot down on our 10th mission. We had already bombed our target, and we were attacked by a large formation of Ju 88s, BF 109s, and FW 190s. We got hit, and our right fuel tank ended caught fire. Our plane was burning and exploding for 20 minutes, and the explosions kept getting louder and louder until one last explosion blew the right wingtip off. I came down with my parachute like a ton of bricks. The German pilot had radioed ahead, so ground troops had a perfect circle formed right where I was coming down. I spent 6 months in a prison camp called Stalag Luft IV in Poland. When the Russians advanced, the Germans marched us from Poland to Germany over the next 86 days. We had one blanket for five people. During the night, five of us slept next to each other, sometimes in a farmer's barn, sometimes in a snow-covered field. The people I shared a blanket with were Neil Byers, Frank Fox, Pete Gostella, and Bill Harmon. All but Frank Fox were part of my B-17 flight crew. We made very close friends with them during the march because we relied on each other's warmth to stay alive. It was winter, and the guys on the outside of the blanket didn't quite get covered, so to be fair, we shuffled back and forth under the blanket during the night. The death march started in Poland and ended up in a little town near Hamburg. We were so far gone by the end that we could barely put one foot in front of the other. I was 185 pounds when I got shot down, and I was 90 pounds when I was liberated. I kept in touch with those guys and visited them over the years. Years after the war, I even became friends with the German pilot who shot down our B-17. But those men I shared a blanket with were the closest ones. They've all since passed away. I'm the only one left. Iraq War, Lieutenant Colonel Miska Getter, written by Captain Vernice Junk Armour. Now an inspirational speaker based near Atlanta, Armour started her career in law enforcement and was the first black female motorcycle police officer in Nashville. Commissioned as a Marine Corps officer in 1998, she graduated from high school in 2001, piloting AHIW Super Cobra attack helicopters during Operation Iraqi Freedom. She served two tours in Iraq, becoming America's first black female combat pilot. She said that when I was in ROTC in college, I saw a black woman in a flight suit and knew what I wanted to do. I wanted to be a pilot. I graduated from flight school on July 21, 2001, when there was no war. But 9/11 happened less than 60 days later, and something in me knew I would be going. I moved into my operational squadron, and several months later, another black woman joined the squadron, Miska Getter. She was from North Carolina and flew UHIN Twin Hueys. We were two out of three female pilots out of 67 pilots in our squadron. We deployed to Iraq together with the 11th Marine Expeditionary Unit. I was involved in the Battle of Najaf, the Battle of Fallujah, and the Battle of Ramadi. My friendship with Miska was a huge support in navigating the environment of being two of only three female pilots. We were like Forrest Gump and Lieutenant Dan. We formed this amazing bond. There were no therapists over there, but I could talk to Miska. And those were stressful times. Our Marines were going out on patrol. We were on the front lines, where everything was happening. Whether it was combat stress or stress from the squadron with the guys, Miska and I had each other. All you had were your friends, and she was mine. We lived in the same tent together. We worked out together. We ate together. When things were really hard, she was the one who brought me back to sanity. I've said many times that Miska saved my life on and off the battlefield. There's a picture that I will always cherish with her aircraft behind us when we deployed to a forward operating base, which took enemy fire many times. Years later, it felt like no time has passed. It will always be that way. Grenada Invasion, Major Patrick Guiguerre, by Colonel Hank Donegan. Retired Marine Colonel Hank Donegan of Fallbrook, California, served multiple combat deployments over 34 years of active duty, from the peacekeeping mission in Lebanon in 1982 to post-9/11 Iraq in the early 2000s. A brain cancer survivor, Donegan, age 70, has run the Marine Corps Marathon in Washington, D.C. 30 times, including this past October. Pat Guiguerre was one of his running angels. I've run 538 marathons and had many running angels, people who appear out of nowhere and become a running soulmate, someone with you who is reliable, who supports you. Pat was an AHIT Cobra attack helicopter pilot, and we worked in the same office at Camp Lejeune in North Carolina early in my career in the Marines. He was our air officer, and we became friends. We ran together at lunchtime. Since I was single at the time, he and his lovely wife, Cindy, would invite me to visit. When I got to Lebanon in 1982, I became part of a multinational peacekeeping force. Pat and I were on the same ship together in the Mediterranean, and we would run on the ship's deck. Sometimes you're in situations where it's not easy to stay fit. It's easy to make excuses, but you cannot become sedentary. Pat and I ran. On some ships, three laps around the deck is 1 mile. On smaller amphibious ships with just a small helicopter pad, 11 laps around the deck equals a mile. I spoke French, so I was designated to take a liaison team and join the French Foreign Legion. My lifestyle with the French was so much better. I got a hold of Pat and said, "You're eating those rations at the Marine camp, and I'm out here with fresh food, vegetables, and wine? I'll come pick you up, and you can spend some time with me." We solidified our bond during that deployment. People like Pat become your family. You bond very closely, so you can help each other survive. There is a longer story about Pat and his heroism and what happened one day. But the short story is that Pat, serving as the 2 Aircraft Cobra Attack Helicopter Detachment Commander, was responsible for providing security for my helicopter-borne infantry company during the landing on Grenada as part of Operation Urgent Fury in October 1983. Later that day, while flying missions in support of U.S. Army forces, both Cobra helicopters were shot down and Pat was killed. During my years on active duty, there were many with whom I served who are now deceased, who are now my running angels. But Pat is the one who is always with me. There are many moments when I'm running in the rain, in the cold, when he is there challenging me, pushing me forward. My wife, Naoko, and I were blessed with a retirement child when I was 51. Our 5th child, Patrick, named after Pat and born on St. Patrick's Day, is now 20 years old. And every year on St. Patrick's Day, we celebrate both of those beloved Patricks. Vietnam War, Specialist 5th Class Francis Whitebeard. Vietnam War, Specialist 5th Class Francis Whitebeard by Specialist 4th Class Paul Critchlow. A former newspaper reporter and later vice chairman of Bank of America Merrill Lynch, Critchlow, 79, grew up in Omaha and played football for the University of Nebraska. He received a Purple Heart and a Bronze Star for valor while serving in Vietnam. Critchlow is now retired in Sarasota, Florida. In 1968, I gave up my final year of college deferment, told my draft board I was ready to be drafted. I ended up a private first class assigned to the 196th Light Infantry Brigade in Vietnam. Francis was the lead medic for the company. We connected quickly. We were both from the Midwest, me from Nebraska and he from the Rosebud Reservation in South Dakota. Francis had a reputation as a warrior. Medics don't necessarily aspire to get into the fight, but he was a protector. I remember watching him run under fire to help save people. He was legendary for that. He gave the troops confidence. They knew that they could count on him if they got wounded. It was a crazy place. Francis and I survived battles together. Every morning he would wake up and say, "It's a good day to die. I'd say, Francis, why do you keep saying that? But it was his warrior credo. That meant, I'm ready to fight. On August 19, 1969, our brigade was part of a tremendous battle in Khe Sanh. We found ourselves surrounded, about 200 of us facing at least 1,000 enemy soldiers, possibly more. I was wounded at about midnight, and I endured numerous surgeries and 6 months in the hospital back in the States. I lost track of Francis. Then one day, soon after I got out of the hospital, my phone rang. Francis said, I'm at the bus stop in Omaha, and I want to come see you. He was on his way back from Vietnam, and he came to see me because he saw his own family. Over the next years, we had an interfamily relationship. I was the best man at his wedding, and my kids came to know his kids. When my mother died, I went back to Omaha for her funeral. I looked over and saw Francis. I was so touched, I could hardly speak. In 2004, Francis called and said, I would like to adopt you into my family. I went to a powwow on his reservation in South Dakota. There was a traditional sweat lodge. You sweat out all the toxins and evil in your body in preparation for the ceremony. Then I was adopted. Francis called me Misun, which means younger brother. I call him Chi Ye, or older brother. We can't forget what happened in Vietnam. We celebrate each other and that we're still alive, but we also celebrate the ones we lost. Gulf War, Sergeant David Westrup, by Colonel Cesar Rico Rodriguez. Rodriguez, 67, served as an Air Force fighter pilot from 1981 to 2006, earning numerous medals while flying under the call sign Rico. He had 2 air-to-air combat victories against enemy MiGs during the Persian Gulf War of 1991 to 92, and a 3rd while serving with NATO forces in Yugoslavia in 1999. Today, he lives in Arizona, where he runs Splash 3, a veterans and children's charity he founded. When I think of battle buddies, I think of all the fingerprints on the mission. When I got to the flight line, I didn't just see the airplane I was about to fly in combat. What I saw was the fingerprints of so many people, from family to community, from airmen to technicians to engineers. When I think about the fingerprints on my airplane, I want to say thank you. And during my time flying combat missions, the fingerprints were personified by Sergeant Dave Westrup. When I went to war in the Persian Gulf, Dave was the crew chief for the F-15C Eagle aircraft 85-0114. Assigned to the 58th Fighter Squadron at Florida's Eglin Air Force Base. He was from Kentucky. He was the one who made sure the fuel truck was there, made sure the weapons were checked, made sure the electronic warfare systems were ready to go. Of the thousands of airplanes that I've flown, Dave is the crew chief who sticks in my mind because he launched me on the 2 sorties that I flew in Desert Storm, where I scored 2 air-to-air victories. What I also remember about Dave is that as I would come out to the jet, there were so many things going through my mind as the mission commander. There was no time for small talk. Dave would salute me, and I would salute him back. I'd say, how's the jet doing? He'd say, hey, boss, she's ready to go. His words and actions gave me incredible comfort. Dave was a career crew chief, and he retired after 20 years of service. He went back to Kentucky, where he works on his farm. He and his wife, Becky, have a beautiful family with kids and grandkids. On August 13th, of last year, Dave and I were side by side when aircraft 85-0114 landed for the last time at Washington Dulles International Airport. It was headed for restoration, then to the Smithsonian's National Air and Space Museum collection. It was an amazing reunion. I watched Dave and another crew chief circle the aircraft. It was clear how much passion Dave had for 114. And we were flooded with memories of 1991. We felt so grateful that we could render a final salute to that F-15 and say, hasta la vista. Korean War, by Corporal George Sousa. Sousa, age 95, served in the Korean War from April 1951 to March 1952. He then spent his career as a tuna fisherman based in San Diego and became a captain on large tuna vessels. Here he recalls his friend, J.C. Coffey. I got married in December 1950. And was drafted into the U.S. Army in February 1951. I had never heard of Korea. I did 3 months of basic training and was shipped over to Korea, join the 2nd Infantry Division. I was 20 years old. My unit was started out at a place called the Punch Bowl, the Haiyan Basin, in the Gangwon province of what was then North Korea. And that's where I met J.C. He was from West Virginia, and he had lied about his age and joined the Army at 16. When I met him in 1951, he was 18. He was kind of short, with curly hair, a good-looking kid. We shared a foxhole, and the temperature sometimes reached 25 degrees below zero. We couldn't make any fires because that would give away our position. When you live in a foxhole, you get pretty close to the people around you. JC was tough as nails and afraid of nothing. We fought together in the Battle of Bloody Ridge, and from there we moved to Heartbreak Ridge. In that battle, North Korea had the advantage. They were occupying the ridge, and we were trying to take it. At one point, a North Korean tank came around a corner and fired three rounds. These shots wiped out my squad, and I was the only survivor. JC got shrapnel in his face, and he died right there. I took shrapnel in my stomach and my foot, and I was sent to Japan to a hospital for a month. Then I was sent back to continue fighting. I got home in June of 1952. I felt it was my duty to call JC's mother because I was the last one to see him alive. That was tougher than fighting in the war. JC's mother had me crying on the phone. She said, "He was my only son. He was only 16 when he left. I begged him not to go." I can still hear her voice all these years later. That's why I salute JC's picture, which is on the wall of my office every morning. Vietnam War, Edie Meeks, by Captain Diane Carlson Evans. As Army nurses, Meeks, 81, and Evans, 79, saw unspeakable things in Vietnam. Years later, Evans and her sister veteran, Meeks, led the charge to build the Vietnam Women's Memorial, which was dedicated on the National Mall in Washington, D.C. in 1993. Edie and I arrived in Pleiku in Vietnam in January 1969. We shared a hooch, which is what we called the building where we lived. We introduced ourselves and realized we were both from Minnesota. It was an instant bond. She was a city girl. I was a farm girl. I was 22 and she was 24. There we were, two Army nurses, in the last 6 months of our tour of duty near the Cambodian border. Even if you are in the middle of a war zone, Edie makes you laugh. She may have been crying on the inside, but was laughing on the outside. Edie and I saved each other's lives in Vietnam, and afterward, too. One night, we were both in our hooch when our camp was hit with rocket fire. I crawled to her room, and she was under her bed eating peanut butter and crackers. I said, "Edie, how can you eat at a time like this?" Laughing, she said, "If I die, I'm not going to die hungry." We stayed under the bed and felt safer together. In this insane situation, until the sirens stopped blaring, we went outside. The hooch next to ours was gone, a big black hole in its place. I was working as a head nurse in a postoperative surgical unit, getting wounded casualties under their beds for protection and throwing mattresses on those patients connected to ventilators and chest tubes. Edie's medical unit was dealing with FUO, that means fever of unknown origin. These patients could be near death, and it was hard to diagnose. It could be malaria, a parasite, or cholera, or typhoid, or plague. Our job was to help these young men survive. You wanted to save every soldier's life and did all that it took. There were no tears because you had to shut down your emotions to get through the day. When you have patients in front of you who need every ounce of your energy and nursing skills, that survival depends on how brave you are, how quick, how smart. But this also became our lasting trauma. It was what we lived with when we returned home, remembering the patients we did not save, wondering if we could have. When I called Edie years later about launching a program to build a women's Vietnam memorial, she was silent on the other end of the phone. She was still in the PTSD closet. I said, "Edie, I'm going to need help." She said, "I don't even talk about Vietnam." I said, "If we don't talk about it, how will people know?" When she began speaking up, she was so sincere, honest, and passionate. You loved Edie the moment you heard her voice. The Vietnam Women's Memorial was the first memorial in American history honoring military women and women who served in support of the armed forces. Its motto is healing and hope. To me, Edie is the perfect example of why this memorial needed to be dedicated. You have been listening to articles from AARP the Magazine, Part 3, April and May 2026. The following are a few articles from AARP the Magazine, February and March 2026. How to cope with money worries. AARP wants to help you get your financial house in order. Everyone is nutty about money in one way or another, says George Manis, this magazine's personal finance editor. Sometimes I'll spend $20 and think nothing of it. Other times, if I suspect I'm being overcharged a dollar, I get physically upset. That's nuts. There's a whole field of economics devoted to people's not always rational financial behavior, George adds. When you're feeling stressed, you don't always make the wisest money decisions, research confirms. But also, money worries are themselves a key source of stress, especially if you have kids or parents, or both, who depend on you. How to Cope. In Money, Stress, and How to Tame It, George and a team of writers often answers, tapping finance experts for advice on handling some of the most common money stressors for people over 50. The core message, even if you're feeling overwhelmed or hopeless about a money problem, it's always better to face it than stay stuck. Tiny moves can improve your situation and will help you feel better, George says. And that mood lifts will help you make better money decisions in the future. AARP's website offers plenty of resources to help you get started. You can find education webinars and online classes at aarp.org/moneylessons. AARP Foundation also offers resources that help strengthen the financial resilience of older Americans, including free income tax preparation through the Tax Aid Program. Not every source of financial stress is within your control, of course. You can't reduce the price of gas or groceries by yourself, but when you are an AARP member, your dues support the association's efforts to make life after 50 more affordable, whether by advocating for retirement savings options at the state level or by fighting to protect the Social Security and Medicare programs you've paid into throughout your career. From this decade as a personal finance journalist, George says he has learned that the key to financial sanity is knowing where to devote your attention. Focus on what's in your control, not in what's not, he says. That's good advice for everything, not just for your money. The A-List, 7 Surprising Things About Wendy Malick. 1. She started modeling late. I was in a discount ticket booth in Times Square, and a modeling agent came up and said I'd be good for the Wilhelmina agency. At Wilhelmina, a woman asked, "How old are you?" I said, 25. She said, "Two things. Never tell anybody you're that old, and practice smiling in the mirror because you have a crooked smile." I didn't change my smile, and I didn't lie about my age, but she took me on anyway. 2. She loves animals. My best friends have always been dogs. My older sister Bonnie was a collie. She was by my side all the time. My parents could leave me in a playpen with the dog nearby and just ignore me. I'm also pretty good with horses and miniature donkeys, but dog is my first language. 3. She met her husband Richard on a church trip. After my first marriage ended, a friend suggested I join this group from Brentwood to build houses for poor people in Mexico. I got down there, and the guy who was the foreman was this interesting tall blonde guy. By the end of that weekend, he'd asked me if I wanted to learn how to ride a motorcycle and go to Africa with him the following summer. 4. She became a parent at 55. My daughter is technically my niece. We adopted her. She has lived with us since she was 5. When I did things at her school, I realized I could be the mother of every mother there. I don't think any of us realize how selfish we are until the children come into our lives. It's suddenly like, my God, this creature is expecting to be fed 3 times a day. 5. She brought her daughter to school on horseback. I did that for 4 years right here in Topanga. And I said to her, someday you're going to look back on this time in your life and realize it was pretty okay. 6. She voiced Beatrice, a character with dementia, on Black Jack Horseman. To let her go into her dementia was so interesting because I had older people in my life who were starting to experience that. How all the walls came down and she was like a little girl again. It was one of the most heartbreaking characters I've ever played. 7. Betty White inspired her onward. The best thing about starring in Hot in Cleveland was Betty was when she would turn 90 as I turned 61. I looked at her career and thought, I could have a third act ahead. My parents lived to 94 and 101. I could have 30 more years. I want to do this until I can't do it anymore. Think pink, America. Beautiful cherry blossoms are in places you might not suspect beyond Washington, D.C. Athens, Ohio. Each spring, throngs of people visit the campus of Ohio University to enjoy the cherry trees, gifted by Japan's Chubu University. The 230 fragrant trees line the Hocking River, where visitors can stroll, bike, or just lounge under the canopy of blooms. San Francisco, California. Each spring, the gardens of Golden Gate Park is awash in blooms, with the trees on view throughout. Visitors can see the Japanese Tea Garden, the oldest operating public Japanese garden in North America. Nashville, Tennessee. Take the 2.5-mile cherry blossom walk, starting in Public Square Park, at the Nashville Cherry Blossom Festival, or enjoy masses of blooming trees at Centennial and Shelby Parks. Cherry trees are also found across the city. Portland, Oregon. The Japanese-American Historical Plaza at Governor Torrin McCall Waterfront Park is lined with 100 blooming trees.

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4: Hi, this is Bonnie, and welcome to Reader's Corner. I'm glad you're able to join me today. You know the drill. If you're able to, sit back, relax, maybe get your feet up, and let's begin reading. My first article is a fun one, and it's entitled, "The Frick Needs a New Piano. Which Would You Choose?" And the subtitle reads, "The pianist Jeremy Denk tests three Steinways that the Frick Collection is considering for its auditorium. Guess which one the museum picked." This article comes from the New York Times, May 13, 2025 edition, and the author is Joshua Barone. On a recent morning, the pianist Jeremy Denk got an early look at the renovated Frick Collection. Not the art. He took an elevator straight down to the museum's new auditorium, where on entering, he held a hand to his chin and surveyed the three Steinway pianos lined up across the stage like pageant queens. He walked to an ornate and glossy rosewood grand from 1882 and warmed up with some music by Bach before jumping around to Beethoven's Opus 3 Sonata and other hits of the piano repertoire. Denk asked if anyone in the room had a request. He was, he said, happy to be a jukebox. But he was also there for a serious task. The Frick's old music room, a haven for chamber performances, rented its piano, said Jeremy Ney, the museum's new head of music and performance. So, Annabelle Suldorf's renovation and expansion of the Frick, which includes a 220-seat auditorium that sounds like a world-class concert hall and looks like the inside of a flower, was an opportunity to purchase a new instrument. The question was, what kind? With a team that included Raj Patel, the acoustician who worked on the auditorium, Ney assembled a trio of pianos to choose from, all Model D Steinways, but with the distinct sounds based on when they were made and where. The 1882 one, nicknamed Palisandra, another from 1965 called Volodia, and a 2017 concert grand made in Hamburg, Germany. Over the past several weeks, a handful of pianists passed through to sample them and offer their thoughts ahead of the hall's opening festival, April 26 through May 11th. Denk was one, spending a couple of hours to play each instrument and suggest which the Frick should buy. He skipped around the musical eras, playing excerpts from pieces that require color, he said. Pieces that feature lyricism, pieces where you need clarity and speed. In picking which piano to recommend, Denk said he was looking for something that you can make friends with without too much negotiation. Soloists passing through on tour will want an instrument that they can adapt to quickly and that suits a varied repertoire. Palisandra. This Steinway concert grand piano is a Centennial D, originally made for an exposition in Philadelphia to celebrate 100 years of American independence. Today it belongs to Peter and Kathy Halstead, the founders of Tippett Rise Art Center in Montana. Like a modern Model D, it is nearly 9 feet long. Befitting its air, though, it looks comparatively Baroque. Denk was quick to appreciate the Palisandra. "It's eloquent," he said, "and its warmth persisted through the bristly repeating chords of Beethoven's Waldstein Sonata, the flowing textures of Ravel's Ondine, and surprisingly, even some of Shostakovich's written more for modern pianos. But Denk said, "This piano is unusual enough that it could be a problem. It has a somewhat heavy action, meaning that it requires more than the usual force to press a key. That isn't necessarily a deal breaker. Players would just need time to adjust to it." Volodya. During Denk's visit, the Volodya, a modern concert grand built in 1965 with a matte black finish, was effectively two instruments in one. The piano tuner, Tali Mehanor, who lent it to the Frick for consideration after refurbishing it, outfitted it with a second action or keyboard mechanism that could be replaced like a cassette tape. It can be difficult to judge a hall's acoustics without an audience. Bodies absorb sound, so when a room is empty, a piano can seem deceptively bright. The Volodya was very bright. "It's really hard to control," Denk said as he played some of the same music he had played on the Palisandra. He worried about chamber music. "If you were playing with the lid up," he said, "the violinist would not be heard." Then Mahanor put in the second action, which was more balanced but still unwieldy, especially if Denk tried to add textures with the instrument's pedals. "I'm just keeping my feet as far from the pedal as humanly possible," Denk said while playing Ravel's Gaspard de la Nuit. He repeatedly asked others in the hall whether the sound was clear enough because he found it difficult to poke through the reverb. Modern Hamburg. Steinways are made in New York and Hamburg. The pianos from each city have signature sounds and slightly different appearances. The giveaway is the sidearms at the ends of the keyboard. New York's are more severe. Hamburg's are rounded. This final piano is German and, with its glossy finish, looks like a typical concert grand today. After playing more Beethoven, as well as the opening melody of Rachmaninoff's Third Piano Concerto, Denk observed that the Hamburg had a nice singing tone. It was clear and balanced through some Ligeti, too. Again, Denk worried that the piano might be too loud, but he admitted it was hard to tell from where he was sitting. Out in the auditorium, Ney and Patel assured him it sounded good. Still, Denk suggested pulling the piano away from the wall, which helped. "It may be," he said, "that the distance from the wall is more meaningful here by an inch." With that, it was time for Denk to recommend a piano. "Which would you pick, and which do you think the Frick chose based on his suggestion?" Okay, are you ready? We're going to go through the three choices. So, would you choose the Palisandra, the 1882 Rosewood Grand, the Volodya, the bright 1965 Grand, or the modern Hamburg from 2017? And 29% of the readers of the New York Times picked the Palisandra, the 1882 Rosewood Grand, and 14% picked the Volodya, the bright 1965 Grand, and 57%, so the majority, picked the modern Hamburg from 2017. Now, which did the Frick buy? Do you think the Palisandra, the 1882 Rosewood Grand, the Volodya, the bright 1965 Grand, or the modern Hamburg from 2017? And 22% of the New York Times readers picked the Palisandra, 11% picked the Volodya, and 67% picked the modern Hamburg. Getting back to the article now, it says, Denk picked the modern Hamburg. "I hate to be the boring person, but if you ask me, it's a safe choice," he said. "It's got clarity, it's got warmth. It's a piano any hall would be happy to have." At the very least, Denk knew that the Volodya was not for him. "It's just too much juice for me," he said, "and I can't shape it yet." But he did really like the Palisandra. In an ideal world, he said, it would also stick around. Its sound would be perfect for a song recital or his performance of Brahms' Piano Quintet on May 1st. He got his wish, kind of. A couple of weeks after Denk's visit, Ney said that the Frick knew which piano it wanted to buy, the Hamburg. "Because the Palisandra is on loan from the Hallstatt, though, the museum can hold on to both for at least several more months." The Hamburg is being rented from Pro Piano. Even if this instrument doesn't end up at the Frick, Ney said, the museum would buy a very close German analog. It has been the favorite among artists who have tried out the options so far. So many people, Ney added, said, this is a really unique, great representation of the Hamburg sound. And that concludes the article. Our next article is entitled, Are Body Weight Exercises Just as Effective as Lifting? The subtitle reads, you can get the same workout and build strength without heavy equipment, but it takes work. This article comes from the New York Times, February 20th, 2025 edition. The author is Christy Ashwan. Many people believe that to build strength, you either need a set of weights or a gym membership. Air squats are fine for the beginner, the thinking goes, but real workouts require equipment. But is that true? Or can body weight exercises like hip bridges, dips, and lunges get you the same benefits as pumping iron? Research suggests that for most people, the answer is yes. Your body doesn't care if you're doing a bench press or push-ups. The muscle is agnostic, said Anoop Balachandran, an assistant professor of exercise science at the City University of New York. All it recognizes is tension on the muscle. That said, there are some advantages for each. Here's what you need to know to get the best results from your strength workout. The secret to success is failure. No matter how you do it, strength training fundamentally requires you to exercise your muscle until it's nearly exhausted in order to get stronger. We generally say that you need to train to the point of momentary failure, so that you're trying as hard as you can to perform the exercise until you can't, said exercise scientist James Steele, head of research at Kaiser Australia, a chain of exercise and health clinics. If your goal is just to get stronger, numerous studies have shown that you can get similar results from either body weight exercises or lifting weights, Dr. Steele said. For instance, in a small 2022 study, he and several colleagues asked regular exercisers in Minnesota to switch from their weight room routines to body weight workouts at home. The changes in strength, at least over 3 weeks, were similar. The same was true in a Japanese experiment comparing push-ups to bench press. Both resulted in similar strength and muscle gains. And a small 2022 study found that increasing weight with the same number of reps was roughly as effective over 2 months as increasing the reps at the same weight. In other words, it's the effort that counts, not what you're lifting. As you get stronger, the exercises you're doing will naturally get easier, and you have to find ways to keep your effort level high in order to improve. In the weight room, that's easy. Just stack on some more weight, Dr. Balachandran said. But if you rely on body weight workouts, you will have to find other, perhaps more creative ways to progress the effort. For instance, increasing your repetitions, incorporating tools like exercise bands, or finding increasingly harder versions of your exercises, like putting your legs on a chair to make a push-up more difficult. Do weights come with a higher risk of injury? Yes, free weights can cause injury, but not because you pull a muscle overexerting yourself. It's usually the weights themselves that pose a danger, Dr. Steele said. An epidemiological study of weight training injuries leading to ER visits over a 17-year period found that the most common mechanism of injury was a weight being dropped on the victim. When it comes to joint or muscle injuries, we don't really know whether one type of strength training is more problematic because nobody has ever compared the two, said Stuart Phillips, a professor of kinesiology at McMaster University in Ontario, Canada. Though presumably the heavier loads often used in weightlifting would present more strain and thus a higher risk. No matter what type of workout you choose, learning proper technique, progressing slowly, and warming up can reduce your chance of injury, Dr. Phillips said. What if you just want to stay healthy? Of course, not everybody is doing strength training to get jacked. Some of us just want to age well and stay strong enough to perform activities of daily living without falling or getting hurt. In that case, it's fine to stop a few reps short of total failure, Dr. Steele said. While most official guidelines in the U.S., Britain, and Canada recommend strength training twice per week, Dr. Steele said the best available research suggests you can still get most benefits from one strength training session per week. I tend to tell people to aim for twice a week because if you miss one session, you still hit your minimum effective dose, he added. More important than the kind of strength training you do, or even how often, is finding something that you will do consistently, said Jasmine Ma, an assistant professor who studies exercise at University of British Columbia. It needs to be part of your lifestyle, she said. It should be a lifelong habit like brushing your teeth. And that concludes the article. Our next article is entitled, Archaeologists Find a Pharaoh's Tomb, the first since King Tut's, Egypt says. The subtitle reads, The Ministry of Antiquities said the discovery of the tomb of Thutmose II, whose wife Hatshepsut took the throne after his death, was the first excavation of a royal tomb near the Valley of the King since 1922. This article comes from the New York Times, February 21st, 2025 edition, and the author is Alan Uhas. Archaeologists have found a pharaoh's tomb near Egypt's Valley of the Kings, the country's Ministry of Antiquities announced this week, in what officials call the first excavation of a royal tomb since Tutankhamun's burial chamber was unearthed over a century ago. The newly identified tomb belonged to Thutmose II, who is believed to have reigned around 1480 BC. It was the last missing royal tomb of the 18th dynasty, the Egyptian ministry said in a statement. The excavation was a joint project by Egyptian and British researchers that began in 2022, when the entrance and main corridor of the tomb were found. The archaeologists at first thought the tomb belonged to a royal consort because of its location near the burial places of royal wives and that of Thutmose II's wife, Hatshepsut, who took the throne herself after his death. Despite the ministry's assertion that this was the first such discovery since 1922, archaeologists have reported finding pharaohs' tombs in other parts of Egypt in the decades since, including in 1940 in Tanis and 2014 in Abydos. A member of the research team did not immediately respond to questions seeking clarification. I think what they mean is the first royal tomb in the area of the Valley of the Kings or of the 18th dynasty, said Joseph Wagner, a professor of Egyptian archaeology at the University of Pennsylvania and a leader of the 2014 excavation. There are other cases of royal tombs that have been found. But he said that the newly identified tomb was a major interesting discovery, especially for the evidence it provides that Hatshepsut was a really pivotal ruler of her time. The excavation suggests that Hatshepsut built burial places for her father and for Thutmose II, who was her husband and half-brother, and that she later moved them to a new tomb she had constructed. She buries the two most important men in her life all together in this kind of foundational tomb, said Mr. Wagner, who is also a curator at the Penn Museum in Philadelphia. It really cements the importance of Hatshepsut in anchoring the Valley of the Kings going forward. The newly excavated tomb was also in an unlikely place for a king's burial, beneath two waterfalls at the bottom of a slope, during the much wetter conditions of the 15th century BC. But evidence from within the tomb showed that it had in fact been built for a king, including fragments of alabaster jars naming Thutmose II as the deceased king and inscriptions naming Hatshepsut. Part of the ceiling was still intact, too, showing blue paint with yellow stars on it, the archaeologist said. Most important, Mr. Wagner said, were fragments that the team found containing elements of the Amduet, the rural netherworld book that is beginning to appear at this time. Sometimes discoveries are made, but only later does their true significance become clear with additional exploration, said Peter Der Manuelian, a professor of Egyptology at Harvard, who was not involved in the excavation. He noted a similar case when, a few decades ago, a tomb in the Valley of the Kings turned out to be larger and more unusual than anyone had previously realized. It turned out to have been built for many sons of Ramses II, one of the most powerful pharaohs of ancient Egypt. Thutmose II, Mr. Manuelian said, lived during a fascinating period of Egyptian history, the imperialistic and cosmopolitan 18th dynasty. His reign was perhaps overshadowed by those of his father, his sons, and his queen, who ruled for nearly 20 years and built a major temple and tomb for herself. We're still trying to understand the ins and outs of this era, Mr. Manuelian said, and a new tomb will doubtlessly provide us with additional clues. The Secretary General for Egypt's Supreme Council of Antiquities, Mohammed Ismail Khaled, described the finding as one of the most significant in decades. This is the first time funerary furniture belonging to Thutmose II has been discovered, he said in a statement. But unlike Tutankhamun's tomb, whose chambers were found packed with artifacts during a 1922 excavation, the tomb of Thutmose II has been all but emptied out. The archaeologists believe that it flooded shortly after the king's death and that its contents were moved to another location. Water damage caused severe deterioration, leading to the loss of many original contents, which are believed to have been relocated during ancient times, according to Mohammed Abdel Badi, the head of the Egyptian side of the archaeological mission. And that concludes the article. Our next article is entitled A Professor's Final Gift to Her Students, Her Life Savings. The subtitle reads, Chris Hossels, a professor at New College of Florida for 50 years, left a mark on her 31 favorite students. I think about her almost every day, one said. This article comes from the New York Times, May 11, 2025 edition, and the author is Hank Sanders. And listeners, the article starts out with a black and white photograph of Chris Hossold and two of her students, and it's taken outdoors, and she's seated in the middle, and they're all wearing pants and blouses, and they look very casual, and the students look young, like maybe about 20, and she looks like someone who's maybe in her 40s in the photograph, and they're just capturing a moment of conversation between these three individuals. All right, let's go back to the story. In August 2021, a mysterious package from Sarasota, Florida, showed up in Nicole Archer's mailbox in Manhattan. Dr. Archer hurried upstairs to her cramped Chelsea apartment with a thick envelope in hand and tore it open at her dining table, revealing a legal document she had wondered about for months. She knew that a beloved college professor had bequeathed her something in her will. She was expecting a modest gift, enough money for a fancy dinner, perhaps, or one of the beaded bracelets the professor liked to make by hand. But when Dr. Archer, 49, saw the number on the last page, $100,000, she thought, there must be a misplaced decimal point. I truly, honestly believed that I read it wrong, she said. I remember following the number with my finger, making sure I understood how many zeros it was. At about that same time, 30 other people from across the country received similar letters, sent at the behest of a professor whose class they had taken years earlier. Over 50 years of teaching art history at New College of Florida, Professor Chris Hossold had carved out an influential but complex legacy. She referred to her students as her children. She hired them to clean her home, a disturbing hoarder's den. At times, she humiliated them in class. But the students who knew her best described her as a singular force of good in their lives. The cult of Chris, as one described it, lives on in her 31 favorite students who inherited her intensity, her quirks, and in the end, her life savings. A backdrop of counterculture. New College, a small public honors college in Sarasota on Florida's Gulf Coast, was known for attracting gifted students who could not afford a private liberal arts school, but who sought a rigorous course load in a relaxed, sunny environment. It became a center of counterculture where gender study courses filled up quickly and students wandered the campus barefoot, experimented with drugs, and organized sex parties. Courses were demanding. Professor Hassel detested textbooks and assigned 150 pages of weekly reading from dense primary sources by writers and critics like André Breton and Rosalind Krauss. Inside the dining room of the century-old Caples Mansion, which looks out onto palm trees and the vibrant blue hues of the Sarasota Bay, Professor Hassel would draw the shades, shutting out the sunshine in favor of focused darkness. A dozen students each semester would sit around a table for hours, discussing the post-war femme fatale or analyzing a painting's brushstrokes. Andrea Bailey, 47, who is now the director of American Women Artists, a nonprofit organization, was confident in her ability to write about art until she enrolled in one of Professor Hassel's art classes in 1995. Miss Bailey kept one especially scathing review of her take on a Van Gogh painting. Quote, her conclusion that the woman in the straw hat is an aristocrat is simply wrong, end of quote, Professor Hassel wrote in Miss Bailey's academic file on December 8, 1995. Quote, I do not understand how she could have read about the works and gotten it so muddled, end of quote. The students who were not intimidated by Professor Hassel's withering style were the ones most likely to be granted admission to her inner circle. Dr. Archer is now an associate professor of art history and gender studies at Montclair State University in New Jersey. She recalls walking into one of those dimly lit sessions in 1995 as an ambitious but directionless freshman and seeing Professor Hassel behind a pile of oranges that she had harvested for the students in her surrealism class. Doesn't your family eat all the oranges? A student asked. I don't have a family, Professor Hassel said. You're not married? What would I do with a husband, Professor Hassel, who grew up in Louisville, Kentucky, scoffed in her southern drawl. That would just be a pain in the neck. The offhand comment stuck with Dr. Archer. It was kind of like the most amazing moment I had ever had, she said. She's just herself. It was a type of woman I had never met. A home that revealed a secret past. The professor and her students strengthened their bond during long informal dinners. Over pot stickers at the Cheesecake Factory or French onion soup at a local bistro, Professor Hassel gossiped with them about rival art professors or recalled adventures with old boyfriends in New York. She expressed dismay over her belief that New College was losing its liberal countercultural spirit, a shift that would become more pronounced decades later. Professor Hassel was always digging into her students' aspirations. What do you want to do, and how do you get there? Her students remember her asking. Who do you like to read? Where do they teach? They teach abroad? How do you save up money to go? These dinners, Dr. Archer recalled, were these fun spaces where you could imagine a life for yourself without restrictions. Many students wondered, however, why Professor Hassel never invited them into her home. Ryan White, who enrolled in Professor Hassel's film noir class as a freshman in 2003, would come to understand. After he grew close to her over the semester and the following years, she asked him to help her mow her front lawn, an apocalyptic jungle of ferns and shrubs, and tidy up inside her home. Mr. White, 45, who now runs a New York-based knife sharpening company, recalled that it was a nightmare. cans of food, muffin tins, office supplies, and a library's worth of art history books cluttered every corner of her home. Stacks of papers spilled onto her bed. A guest bathroom had been rendered useless for a decade because boxes of papers prevented the door from opening. Her neighbors had complained and welcomed the effort by Mr. White and other students to clean up her property, delivering lemonade as a gesture of gratitude. "I'm going to need this someday," Professor Hasselt would say as she held up an old article. Mr. White recalled, perhaps one about Stefan Mallarmé's impact on Cubism. "You haven't seen it in 40 years," Mr. White would respond. Katie Helms, 47, of Kingston, New York, who graduated from New College in 2003, gained insight into Professor Hasselt after they fell into a deep conversation about their parents. Miss Helms, now a business consultant and a doctoral student in education, made a habit of reading Professor Hasselt's 100-page assignments multiple times, making her one of Professor Hasselt's favorites. One night, as they drove to dinner, Miss Helms said, Professor Hasselt recalled returning home from the University of Louisville to find that her mother had thrown away all her daughter's belongings. Ever since then, Professor Hasselt held onto everything. It was likely just one factor behind a hoarding problem that eventually rendered her home unlivable. Instead of parting with the trash, Professor Hasselt built a second home on her property. She wasn't very good at letting things or people go, Dr. Archer said. She adopted us. The youngest of 12, Miss Helms received little attention growing up. That changed when she met Professor Hasselt. For the first time, Miss Helms felt unconditional acceptance for everything, from her smoking habit to her queer identity. I'll never get that kind of acknowledgement from my parents that I got from her, Miss Helms said, her voice cracking with emotion. I think about her almost every day. When their time at Professor Hasselt's classroom ended, many students worked for her as teaching assistants and sought her out for career advice. When they returned to Sarasota later in life, they would make dinner plans with their old mentor. As Dr. Archer put it, she had a collection of students in the same way that she had endless collections of books. Professor Hasselt retired in 2016 at 85. In her final years, she told some of her former students that she planned to leave them something when she died. She didn't have much family apart from a brother and a few nieces. This was not a woman who lived luxuriously, driving a beat-up Toyota Corolla and cycling through a modest wardrobe. The students were touched, but they weren't expecting much. She didn't have a family, but we were her family, Mr. White said. She adopted us, and we adopted her. Bittersweet endings. In April 2020, Professor Hasselt had a stroke at the grocery store and collapsed. In July of that year, as she was making some progress in her recovery, a fall on the bathroom floor left her needing hospice care. At the peak of the coronavirus pandemic, cordoned off from the world, Professor Hasselt died on July 15, 2020. She was 89. Her former students held a virtual memorial service, crying and laughing over Zoom as they shared stories. Many joked that they had secretly hoped she would die in the classroom, her happy place. But they took solace that she died before New College became unrecognizable. In the years after her death, Governor Ron DeSantis of Florida set his sights on transforming the school into a bastion of conservative values. The school shuttered its gender studies program and began recruiting students from Christian schools. Professor Hasselt's students were sure she would be appalled by how it changed. In August 2021, Professor Hasselt's former students received a package of legal documents that revealed her biggest secret. She had amassed a $2.8 million estate and was dividing it among the 36 people closest to her, 31 of whom were former students, according to documents shared by Steve Prenner, the executor of her estate and a former student. Some of the students were shocked, particularly those who could not recall when they had last spoken to her. Professor Hasselt had allotted the money based on how close she had been to each student and how much she believed they needed the money, according to the former students. The payments ranged from around $26,000 to $560,000. Ms. Helms used part of the roughly $26,000 that she received to help her recover from surgery. Other students use the money for a down payment on a house, to travel, or simply to pay down debts and cover their bills. It suddenly made sense, Ryan White thought as he opened his letter, why she worked until she was 85, lived so frugally, and hid away at times. It was partly the post-depression era in which she was raised, as well as her fierce independence. But perhaps she had been saving up with her students in mind all along. She wanted to give as much away as she could, said Mr. White, who also received $26,000. After Dr. Archer opened her letter, she stepped out into the Manhattan summer and bought a bottle of sherry, a tribute to her professor Hasselt, who loved to drink it. She thought of what she might do with the $100,000 the letter promised her, open a savings account, maybe buy a home someday, and commit to her career in academia. For Dr. Archer, the money felt like a message from her mentor. Here's a little something to help you be you. And that concludes the article. Her next article is entitled, How Bad Are Gas Stoves for My Health? The subtitle reads, they emit harmful pollutants which make good ventilation critical. This article comes from the New York Times, October 28, 2024 edition. The author is Austin Gaffney. However much you may love cooking on your gas stove, it's bad for your health. But just how bad exactly? A new study by researchers at Huame University in Castello de la Plana, Spain, found that residents of the European Union and Britain are twice as likely to die prematurely from exposure to gas stove pollutants than from a car crash. According to the researchers, gas stoves are estimated to lead to 40,000 premature deaths each year in the European Union and Britain, shaving off roughly 2 years of an average person's lifespan. In the same region, gas stoves have led to more than 1 million annual asthma cases. Those cases in children alone cost an estimated $4.3 billion in additional health spending. Over the last few years, study after study has shown that those circles of blue flame emit nitrogen oxides that are harmful to human health along with other planet-warming gases. So, how dangerous is my gas stove? Gas stoves use natural gas. When it burns, it mostly produces carbon dioxide and water vapor. Along with those greenhouse gas emissions, burning natural gas produces pollutants that can damage health. One is nitrogen oxide, a lung irritant and asthma trigger that can worsen an existing condition or lead to new cases of asthma. Another is benzene, a known human carcinogen that can reach levels above health benchmarks when released from indoor gas stoves. How long have we known? Since at least the 1980s, scientists have been studying the health effects of using gas stoves. In the U.S., the federal government considered regulating gas stoves in 1938, either banning them altogether or addressing the emissions as indoor air pollution under the Clean Air Act. But industry pushed back, endorsing voluntary action. By 2020, about 2 in 5 homes in the U.S. had a gas stove. A report that year found that the appliances, especially ones that are not vented, could be a huge source of indoor air pollution. Another recent study shows that in the U.S., long-term exposure to indoor gas stoves could contribute up to 19,000 adult deaths every year and be responsible for about 50,000 current cases of asthma in children. And unfortunately, we spend most of our days inside. In the U.S., outdoor concentrations of nitrogen oxides are down, which is good news, but at the same time, we're not keeping up with cleaning up indoor air, said Yanni Kashtan, an air quality scientist with PSE Healthy Energy, a nonprofit scientific organization, and an author of the Asthma Study in Science Advances. We have to focus on where we spend the vast majority of our time. In 2023, a major federal agency, the U.S. Consumer Product Safety Commission, began researching gas emissions and looking for new ways to address health risks. That caused a political firestorm over potential stove regulations. But states like New York are still looking to ban natural gas use in new construction, which would also ban new gas stoves. How can I protect myself? The most obvious solution is to get rid of the pollution source. Throw out your gas stove and replace it with an electric one. But that is much easier said than done. Most renters have no control over their stoves, and many homeowners can't afford to replace a working stove with a new one. If a kitchen overhaul is out of reach, adding plug-in electric burners can be a quick fix. It's an issue of environmental justice, said Juana Maria Delgado Saborit, head of the Environmental Health Research Laboratory at University WAME and lead author of the new report. Transitioning from gas to electric stoves, she said, means governments have to help communities make those changes, and it's important that governments take steps to ensure that gas stoves put into the market are safe. If you keep using your gas stove, just remember, ventilation. If you have a gas stove in the house while you're cooking, you should ventilate to dilute emissions, Dr. Delgado Saborit said. That means turning on vent hoods, opening windows, and keeping your sous chefs out of the kitchen when possible. And that concludes the article. Our next article is a recipe, and the recipe is quinoa and broccoli spoon salad. This comes from the New York Times, February 25th, 2023 edition. Total time is 30 minutes. And this got a 5 out of 5 star rating from over 5,700 people who participated in the New York Times rating scale. Here's a summary of the recipe. This easy chopped salad fits loads of texture and flavor onto a spoon by combining finely chopped raw broccoli with chewy dried cranberries, crunchy pecans, fluffy quinoa, and chunks of sharp cheddar cheese. The mixture is tossed in a punchy mustard vinaigrette that soaks into the florets, only getting better as it sits. Feel free to substitute the quinoa for any grain like brown rice, farro, or buckwheat groats, though the cook time may vary. Here are the ingredients you will need to yield 4 to 6 servings: kosher salt, 1 cup quinoa rinsed, 1 lemon, 3 tablespoons extra virgin olive oil, 3 tablespoons Dijon mustard, 2 tablespoons honey, 2 tablespoons apple cider vinegar, freshly ground black pepper, 1 large bunch broccoli, about 1.5 pounds, 1 medium tart and crisp apple, 4 ounces sharp cheddar, 3/4 cup toasted pecans, roughly chopped, 1/2 cup dried cranberries. Here's the preparation. Step 1. Bring a medium pot of water to boil on high and season aggressively with salt. Add the quinoa, then reduce the heat to maintain a simmer. Cook until plump and tender, about 15 minutes. Transfer to a fine mesh sieve, rinse with cool water, and drain well. Step 2. While the quinoa cooks, finely grate the zest of the lemon into a large bowl, then cut the lemon in half. Add the olive oil, mustard, honey, and apple cider vinegar, plus the juice of 1/2 lemon. Whisk together. Season with salt and pepper to taste. Step 3. Peel the stem of the broccoli and trim off the dry end. Finely chop the entire broccoli and add to the dressing. Core the apple, then finely chop the apple and the cheese. Add to the broccoli and toss to combine. Step 4. Add the cooked quinoa, nuts, and cranberries and toss to combine. Taste and add more salt and pepper and lemon juice as needed. Store refrigerated for up to 3 days. Let's go ahead now and read some of the readers' comments who tried the recipe. Sue said, although this salad sounds great, with the exception of cheddar, which I cannot eat, raw broccoli is not appealing. I always briefly parboil chopped broccoli, then plunge in ice water to stop the cooking if I plan to use it in a salad. Not only does this improve the flavor, it brightens the color to a very pretty and palatable bright green. Sally says, a note on raw broccoli. Melissa Clark notes in her recipe for garlic broccoli salad with sesame dressing that the vinegar cooks the raw broccoli, kind of like happens with the fish in ceviche. I've tried it, and it's really good. It's not like plain raw broccoli at all. I recommend that all the skeptics try it. Lori says, followed recipe exactly, and it was perfect. So glad I did not follow advice to parboil the broccoli. This is really good. Christine says, even though I'm not a fan of raw broccoli, I gave this recipe a try. I used toasted walnuts because I didn't have any pecans. It was absolutely delicious. I will absolutely make this again. I grated the cheddar because it's easier than chopping. Extra sharp cheddar adds a very special taste to this dish. Lulu says, chop the broccoli finely and let it macerate in the dressing a few minutes as you prep the remaining ingredients. I was skeptical at the outset, but the raw broccoli worked great and the result was delicious. I did hold back some of the quinoa because the recipe as written makes such a large quantity. This means mine was even more broccoli forward. I cooked the quinoa in the Instant Pot, which also made the whole process easier. And Mandy says, this recipe is very similar to one from Bon Appetit magazine that uses almonds, dates, and scallions with cheddar, and it's easy to riff on the combinations based on what you have on hand, nuts, dried fruit, cheese type. The raw broccoli makes a salad texturally. Try it before you decide to parboil. The warm quinoa and the dressing soften the broccoli, and the salad keeps well. It's delicious with a fried egg on top. Listeners, were you as surprised as I was about how many comments there were about whether to keep the broccoli raw or parboil it? I didn't know it was such an issue for so many people, as I have no problem eating raw broccoli or cooked broccoli. I like broccoli. And I'm wondering what you're thinking. Are you one of those people that absolutely want it parboiled? Or would you keep it raw and go according to the recipe and let the dressing do the trick here? Well, if you make it, you'll have to let me know how it worked out for you. We have come to the end of the program. I hope you enjoyed all the various articles we read together today. As always, I enjoyed being with you. I also hope you're having a good day today, and that you have an even better day tomorrow. This is Bonnie, signing off.

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Again, that's Anthony Griffin at 216-658-4675. Staying Connected. The Staying Connected group is a monthly meeting held for 6 months for clients that have completed the Vision of Success program. Staying Connected gives clients additional opportunities to hear from speakers and receive ongoing support from their peers who are sharing similar experiences. 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
1: 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A Better Way to Thrive, Natural Health for Christians, Fresh Starts. Words and recipes by Kristen Smith. In The Marvelous Pigness of Pigs, fellow Plain Values columnist and beloved lunatic farmer Joel Salatin dares to ask, does God care about earthworms? Though they may be small and insignificant, earthworms play a massive role in soil fertility and health. Farming practices that destroy earthworms lead to depleted soils. This creates less nutritious food and a reliance on outside inputs to improve harvests. A loss of earthworms disrupts the abundance system God programmed into our world. As an herbalist and holistic health educator, I can't help but see a similarity between farming practices that honor God's design in health and wellness choices that do the same. If farming practices that are good to the earthworms lead to abundance, could our daily food and lifestyle choices do the same? I believe they do. Now, immediately when I say that, I can hear the protests. Don't go overboard on that health thing. It can become an idol. Hey, these bodies are going to die anyway, so just live how you want and follow the doctor's advice when you need it. They know best. I believe God can bless a bag of potato chips and soda just as much as a grass-fed burger on a whole-grain sourdough bun. In one sense, I agree. Health choices can become an idol of a form of legalism. It's silly to chase perfect earthly longevity and lose sight of eternity. And should you ever be in a position where the only thing to eat is potato chips and soda, God could miraculously put nutrition into that for you. But all of that loses sight of what Christian healthy living is all about. Stewardship. Just as the Lord gave us the earth to tend, He gave us our physical bodies to steward. With these earthly temples, we can work for those we love, serve those in need, and enjoy the blessings of our labors. Lose your health, though, and it's hard to do those things. Certainly, no one has full control over everything that will happen with their health. But if God cares about the small earthworms, and I believe He does, I would venture to suggest that He also cares about our health choices. If you've never considered that before, the earthworms and I invite you to think on it during this season of fresh starts. I also invite you to try the recipes included with this article as you thaw after the winter months. They'll help you enjoy all that spring has to offer. Step outside to forage. Foraging is one of my favorite springtime activities. After a gray, dull winter, there's something exciting about fresh green things freely unfurling out of the ground. One of the first plants I learned to forage was garlic mustard. It's a great plant for beginner foragers for a couple of reasons. First, it's easy to identify. The sawtoothed, heart-shaped, or triangular leaves have a distinct garlic smell and taste. First-year plants grow in a mound, while second-year plants send up a tall stem with four petaled flowers at the top. You'll usually find these plants in and around wooded areas. Second, unlike typical foraging etiquette, you can harvest as much garlic mustard as you'd like. Garlic mustard is actually an invasive species. It likes to take over areas where native plants would usually grow, crowding them out and spreading more and more seeds. Some parks and nature preserves willingly accept help ridding their land of garlic mustard. If you don't have any growing on your own property, you might find plenty of organizations more than willing to give you theirs. This is a win-win. You get to take home a tasty edible green while the park gets its native habitat restored. For the tastiest garlic mustard, harvest first-year or second-year plants. Like most mustard family plants, it can get bitter as it ages. I pull up the whole plant by the roots since I'm not worried about it regrowing. The roots hit my compost pile while the leaves come into the kitchen for all sorts of recipes. My favorite recipe by far is my garlic mustard pesto. It's so good you can hardly tell it apart from traditional basil pesto. I love it on pizza, but you can literally use it anywhere. Potatoes, pasta, roasted vegetables, meat, chicken, seafood, the list goes on. Refresh your home with the forest. I would love to say that I am a master of spring cleaning, but that would be lying. With a family of 11 people, and some of them adorably spectacular mess makers, it takes a team effort just to stay on top of regular cleaning. But I still get that itch to freshen things up in the home when the snow starts to melt. So I turn to simple ways to make the inside of my home reflect what's happening outside. One of the easiest ways to do that is to diffuse a refreshing essential oil blend. While many people lean heavily to floral and herbal essential oils, I'm convinced that conifer essential oils are some of the most underappreciated scents in aromatherapy. One whiff and I feel like I'm strolling through a crisp, cool, refreshing forest. These oils are also budget-friendly, making them a great choice for most households. Though they're lovely on their own, they also blend well with many other oils. For example, when you pair conifer oils with the bright scent of orange, you get the perfect blend for spring cleaning. In fact, this blend is like a sunny walk through the forest. So even if it's too rainy and muddy to take a hike, you can bring that feeling into your home with this blend. And if you don't have a diffuser, don't worry. I have simple instructions for DIY diffusing. Soothe the sunburn. Sunburn season can sneak up on you. If you spend most of the time indoors in winter, like I do, you can be tempted to spend hours outside when the weather turns pleasant again. It's hard to beat the warm sunshine on your skin come springtime. It makes you want to roll up your sleeves and soak it in even more, and that's how you end up with a surprise sunburn. Almost annually, I surprise myself with an unexpected spring sunburn. It happens on those gloriously sunny but mild days when you never feel hot, so you just keep enjoying the cloudless sunshine from morning until afternoon. At bedtime, I look in the mirror and think, ugh, I've done it again. When sunburn hits, you need a soothing remedy that takes the sting out of and helps your skin repair. 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Any of these combinations will give you a clean, refreshing scent you'll love. Ingredients: 2 drops Scotch pine, Pinus sylvestris, 2 drops balsam fir, Abies balsamea, 2 drops black spruce, Picea mariana, 2 drops sweet orange, Citrus sinensis. 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Simply fill a small slow cooker with warm water, then add the essential oils. Leave the lid off and set the cooker to low so it gently steams. Since some slow cookers run warmer than others, you might need to turn your cooker to high to get the water to steam. Soothing Aloe and Rose Sunburn Spray. Roses and aloe make a wonderful combination for skincare. The roses ease inflammation and add tone, while aloe provides cool moisture. Apple cider vinegar helps draw the heat out of a sunburn. This spray is very simple, but you'll make it in two parts. First, you'll make a shelf-stable rose-infused vinegar. This recipe makes enough for 4 batches of the sunburn spray. Since good quality aloe isn't very shelf-stable, you'll only make 1 batch at a time. With the vinegar always on hand, you can mix up a new batch anytime you need it. Ingredients: 1 cup of loosely packed dry organic rose petals, 1 cup of raw apple cider vinegar, 1/4 cup organic aloe juice. The best aloe juices will be 99.5% aloe with 1 or 2 additional ingredients that prevent spoilage. If you don't want any additional ingredients in your aloe, you can try juicing your own at home. Instructions: place the rose petals in a 1/2-pint glass jar, then pour the vinegar on top. If you can't fit all the vinegar in the jar, that's okay. Add a plastic lid to the jar or place a piece of wax paper on the jar before adding a metal lid. Vinegar will corrode the metal. Let the rose petals infuse into the vinegar away from direct sunlight and heat. Shake the jar regularly for 2 to 4 weeks, then strain the vinegar through a metal mesh sieve. Store the vinegar in a glass jar or bottle with a non-metal lid. When you're ready to make the sunburn spray, add 1/4 cup of the vinegar to a small liquid measuring cup, then add the aloe juice. Stir to fully combine. If your aloe contains chunks, pass the mixture through a metal mesh sieve. Pour the mixture into a 4-ounce spray bottle. Label the bottle with the remedy name, ingredients, and date made. Store the spray in the refrigerator and spray the mixture on any sunburns as needed for a cooling, moisturizing, and toning treatment. Discard any remaining spray after 4 weeks. Store the remaining vinegar in a cupboard at room temperature. Along with using in future sunburn sprays, you can use this on poison ivy rashes, as a hair rinse, and even in cooking recipes. Be sure to use organic rose petals. Bouquet and decorative roses are heavily sprayed with pesticides and won't be good for your skin. The Family Economy. Words by Rory Groves. The Gospel According to Kraft. How our work communicates what we believe. "There's something wrong with the varnish," said the suited gentleman to a friend of mine at a recent funeral service. The pair were discussing the casket which had come out of my friend's woodworking shop. Mark is a master woodworker and produces very high-end, handcrafted furniture. This casket wasn't made by Mark, however, but one of his apprentices. "I noticed that too," responded Mark, who is not willing that anything subpar should leave his shop. "But I checked into it, and it turns out that everything was done correctly, exactly to the spec. There's actually nothing wrong with the varnish." The funeral guest was undeterred. "Something's off," he protested. "The only thing I can think of," Mark said after thinking on it, "is that the apprentice who took the project did so because he wanted to earn some extra spending money, and not because he particularly cared for making caskets." "Oh, that must be it," the guest said immediately, and Mark agreed. The casket was communicating something entirely different than its maker intended. Not because it was an inferior piece of furniture, but because of his motivations for making it. Whether we realize it or not, our daily work communicates our inward beliefs to those around us. Quality craftsmanship and character are all reflected in the end result of our work. Even our choice of occupation determines what people will understand about us. Does our work declare the glory of God, or is it communicating something entirely different? The humble woodworker, weaver, smith, and farmer working diligently at their trade have as much potential to preach the gospel as any minister in the pulpit, and perhaps more so, because the gospel that a craftsman preaches can be seen, felt, heard, and tasted. In other words, the craftsman preaches a gospel that can be experienced. Beauty communicates truth. Have you ever looked at a piece of furniture and it felt right? I don't mean it was just pretty to look at. I mean you literally felt something, like peacefulness, when you saw it. You might say that piece of furniture was beautiful. By contrast, have you ever looked at a piece of furniture and it felt off? You might call this piece of furniture ugly. What do we mean when we say something is beautiful or something is ugly? Are we not appealing to some higher standard by which we can differentiate between the two? They say that beauty is in the eye of the beholder, and certainly that is true to an extent. People have different preferences when it comes to style, but it's not entirely accurate. All humans have a built-in instinct for recognizing beauty, and almost universally we can identify the difference between beautiful and ugly work. The reason for this distinction is the first principle of craftsmanship, that beauty communicates truth. Perhaps more precisely, I could say that beauty approximates truth. The closer a thing conforms to the higher standard, the more we are apt to say it is beautiful. That's because our instinct for recognizing beauty, whether in a piece of furniture or work of art, or even in another person, is connected with our instinct for recognizing truth. They are, in fact, one and the same. Our souls are wired to recognize truth in all its forms. What we are recognizing, what feels right to us when we see something beautiful, is because it fits in with the divine order in the universe. Another way to say this is that beauty is the representation of truth that our souls can understand. To take this a step further, when we engage our hands and heads to craft something beautiful, we are declaring that higher standard, the divine order, to everyone around us. This can be a piece of fine furniture, or a hand-forged steel blade, or an earthenware vessel. It can be a farmstead. It can be a family. When we pursue beauty, we broadcast truth. In the book of Exodus, God instructs the Israelites to make articles for temple worship, and you shall make holy garments for Aaron, your brother, for glory and for beauty. So you shall speak to all who are gifted artisans, whom I have filled with the spirit of wisdom, that they may make Aaron's garments to consecrate him, that he may minister to me as priest. The book of Exodus, chapter 28, verses 2 to 4. The Bible goes on for several chapters like this, explaining in exquisite detail the wardrobe of the priesthood and ornamental details of the temple and instruments for worship. And all of it is far beyond the basic utility of performing ritual sacrifices. It is lavish beyond measure, literally hundreds of millions of dollars worth of gold and other precious stones in today's currency were used in crafting temple artifacts. Why? For glory and for beauty. Because God was communicating his divine order, his truth, through the aesthetic beauty of crafted artifacts. Beauty is the doorway to the divine, in other words, and the ancients understood this. We sometimes refer to an activity as wholesome, as opposed to unwholesome. That's a wholesome pastime, or there's a nice, wholesome family. The dictionary definition of wholesome is conducive to good health. So even the food on our plate is wholesome or unwholesome, depending on whether it came out of a home kitchen or a drive-through window. But what are we really talking about when we use the word wholesome? We are talking about relationships. How does this activity, this person, this thing relate to the larger purpose of life? How does it fit in with the whole? Some might argue, what whole? Isn't life just a random clutch of meaningless events? Aren't we all stardust? No, we are not. There is a design, and we are an intricate part of it. But the adversary has worked tirelessly to confuse our notions of its existence, to make upside down, to make inside out, to call good evil and evil good. I would sum it up this way. Something is wholesome because it communicates how a part is related to the whole. For example, how does the spindle fit with the chair? And how does the chair fit with the table? Are they matched or mismatched? Do proportions, aesthetics, and utility agree? How does the table serve the family? And how does the family serve the community? Right on up to the grand design of the universe. Wholeness is a visible manifestation of the spiritual reality. It points to the interrelatedness of all things. It says in Ephesians, "There is one body and one spirit. Just as you were called to the one hope that belongs to your call, one Lord, one faith, one baptism, one God and Father of all, who is over all and through all and in all." Ephesians chapter 4, verse 4 to 6. A thing is unwholesome when it disrupts the harmony of the created order, when it breaks the relationship between things. It no longer represents whole, it is unwholesome. Similar to beauty, we know intrinsically in our souls when a thing is wholesome or unwholesome. Is our work integrated, unified, and reflective of the whole? Or is it discrete, disconnected, exaggerating the part, individual, at the expense of the whole, community? Modern society exaggerates the part. But as craftsmen and artisans, we should always be looking at the whole. How does our part play into the larger story that God is telling? Devotion communicates love. The third and most potent way we witness through our work is in our dedication to the craft. Consider a kitchen dish towel. What is it worth? Perhaps a few dollars at a discount store? But what is the value of a dish towel woven on a loom by your own daughter, with colors and threads and patterns chosen deliberately for the enjoyment of your family? You can see how a product begins to take on deeper meaning when under the attention of an artisan who loves the thing she is making and loves the people for whom she is making it. Such a thing passes beyond mere utility, such as the dollar dish towel that would be thrown out and replaced by another cheap imported substitute. It now becomes a showpiece for the family, an emblem of a daughter's dedication and skill. It is, in other words, no longer a commodity. It carries significance. It satisfies not only physical needs, but spiritual as well. That significance is love, which emanates ultimately from the love of God that is bestowed on each of us. The devoted artisan becomes a conduit for God's love when she dedicates herself not only to quality craftsmanship, but to those for whom she is crafting. Devotion also communicates responsibility, a key attribute of love. Irresponsibility, or what we might call neglect, is the opposite of love. A man who loves a woman makes a lifelong commitment to her. He is devoted to her in marriage. He is taking responsibility for his wife and the family that ensues. The word husband means exactly that, housebound. A man who attempts to gain intimacy without commitment, without taking responsibility for the union, does not love the woman. He loves only himself. Thus, responsibility is the mindset of the devoted husband and wife. There's a reason we call it husbandry. Farmers are devoted to the land and to their animals. They take responsibility for the whole farm, from soil to sow, not just its commercialized end products. If you bear full responsibility for what you do, then you have the potential to be a craftsman, and what you use in the doing is a tool. As your responsibility is diminished by the automatic nature in the process of what is being made, then your identity as a craftsman is also being diminished, and you are on your way to becoming simply another component in unit production costs. With a tool, the craftsman has greater control. A tool, unlike a machine, is never the primary focus of attention. Its use becomes subsidiary, and all the tension is released to focus on the work itself. Blair Adams, Craft, The Art of Work. As spiritual beings, we need our souls to be constantly refreshed. We do this a number of ways, through prayer, through worship, through fellowship. 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Our greatest opportunity to experience the refreshing of our souls is through worshipful work. 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Cultivating Children, The Healing Land, words by Sean and Beth Doherty. Spring is all about gardening. This morning, granddaughter Sophia is helping her tiny bare feet leaving prints like blossoms in the warm, raked earth, and sometimes on the flattened leaves of an unfortunate lettuce seedling or germinating pea plant. In the potato patch, three older girls hill the young vines. The murmur of their voices breaking so often into shrieks of laughter, I've stopped asking for the joke. their hoes unchecked by the peals of mirth, chopping steadily. Later, we'll all work in the mangle beds, dropping pulled weeds between the rows to wilt under the bright sun. Gardens and children have made up much of the fabric of our lives for decades, the food for our tables and the mouths needing to be fed. If trampled seedlings ever tempted us to think babies were an obstacle to horticulture, the growing skill of each successive child corrected that error. What we do as a family, our shared time and work and words, shapes what our children will be. You could almost say that the acts of growing food for our children and of raising the children themselves are indistinguishable. Small wonder, then, that the basic rules of gardening should turn out to be good parenting rules as well. Grow what will grow. Rule number one for the serious vegetable gardener, grow what will grow. Obvious? Maybe less so than you would think. Thousands of years of gardening means that there are vegetable varieties to suit every climate, almost every niche, where human beings have chosen to settle. Older gardeners can tell you what types of paste tomato perform well in your area. Share seed for their favorite summer squash and direct you to late bolting lettuce varieties. Yet we expend many, many hours and resources every year on the newest imported super green, the most fashionable mini squash, or the trending tomato. Often weeks of labor are dedicated to a novelty crop before it is discovered that the wonder plant's virtues have been overstated, its shortcomings overlooked, or maybe it just doesn't belong here. The soil, climate, or situation doesn't suit it. And by the time its unfitness reveals itself, room, fertilite, fertility, and labor that could have been put to good use have resulted in, well, nothing much. What is it that makes us expend so much energy on the latest thing when good options are already before us? Have we forgotten the motto, if it ain't broke, don't fix it? It's almost as if we believe that something familiar must also necessarily be dull, inferior, and generally unimpressive. Trialing one or two new vegetable varieties each year can be a fun and productive exercise, sometimes adding a new favorite to our crop list and always teaching us something. But adopting a fresh cast of cultivars with each gardening year is a recipe for chaos. And a mere preference for novelty is the enemy, not just of the garden, but of stability, tradition, even of family. Yet, Americans struggle with an almost religious faith in change for change's sake. You can see it in the way we raise our children, as though the only worthy destination to their adult lives is somewhere else. Parents are proud when their 18-year-old moves into his own apartment. The success of a college graduate is calculated according to the distance his first job takes him from home. On the other hand, society shakes its head at the 20-something who lives with his family, regardless of any further details. The mere fact that he is still around is taken to indicate lack of enterprise. Home, any kind of home, is a place to be left behind. Family are people you outgrow. Watching Sophia absorbed in her work and the progression of the other children along the potato patch is a powerful antidote to the notion that whatever is familiar is without merit, or that constant change will make us happy. This garden has a history of fertility and health. The varieties we grow thrive and produce well, so we continue to grow them. Likewise, our tenure in this part of Appalachia is another example of prosperity. Family ties, fertile land, shared work, and abundant, nourishing food. They are the very definition of thriving. Why would we teach our children to think otherwise? Grow what you like. Periodic rest breaks happen spontaneously when you garden with children. Sophia has brought me a caterpillar, its fat body twined around one small finger, blunt green feet clinging like suction pads. The potato team hears her exclamations and comes to see. Cabbage moth caterpillar, one says disparagingly, but another murmurs, lovely against a spray of purple loosestrife. There is a general agreement. Often in summer we stop to admire the flutter of many tiny white wings sparkling like sequins on spikes of this water-loving wildflower. Working together, spending time together, we share experiences. Develop tastes in common, over time, these shared loves become the very fabric of family. Which leads us to garden rule number two. Grow what you like. While every vegetable variety comes with its assortment of virtues, outstanding flavor, vital nutrients, or superabundant productivity, none of these will matter a jot if you just don't care for it. The most nutritious or productive vegetable isn't worth growing if it won't make it onto your family's plate. When you produce pretty much everything you eat, as we do, you're sure to develop a short list of favorites that taste good to you and fit well into your home cuisine. These will comprise the bulk of what you grow. On our farm, the staple crops are Irish potatoes, which we eat year-round, and our favorite starchy winter squashes. In descending order, there are other crops, like tomatoes and green beans in summer, carrots and beets in winter, and in every season, salad greens that appear on our table throughout their growing season. We cultivate them because we like them well enough to include them in our meals pretty much every day. The same principle might be applied to parenting. Raise children you enjoy being with. A family will only continue to work, play, or pray together if they like one another. Bringing up children who are agreeable to be around or, let's face it, being such a person ourselves, is a necessity for family culture. Periodically, parent-child friction may tempt us to choose appeasement over discipline, compromise over principle. But keeping in mind the end goal, a family of people who love to live, work, and play together, stiffens our resolve to insist on good principles and practices in our children. Eat what you grow. Garden rule number 3, eat what you grow. Think this injunction is unnecessary? Not a chance. All over the country, delicious vegetables rot where they grew because the gardener didn't have the follow-through to pick, cook, and eat them. For gardening to feed us requires not just soil preparation and vegetable culture, but cuisine and cooking time and knowledge of the ripeness and fitness of the foods we're producing. We have to eat them and let our bodies learn what deeply nutritious food tastes and feels like. Sitting at the table together, savoring that food, we experience it as a gift from one another and ultimately from God. The potato crew gravitates toward us, mopping their faces and hanging their hose on nails in the back of the garden shed. Our own jobs are completed, too. The last of the cabbages have been watered. Row cover shades the seedlings. The light fabric will also protect the young plants from Sophia's caterpillar and its family. Everyone takes a quick drink before we turn to the mangles. What would these children be doing if there was no farm work this morning? Others their age are still in bed, at sports practice, or online, but these show no sign of resentment. They don't have to ask themselves whether this work is important. Their breakfast bacon came from pigs that ate last year's mangle crop. Their dinner tonight features sauerkraut fermented from last year's cabbages. Pretty much every meal includes the potatoes they've been cultivating, fried, boiled, mashed, hashed, baked, or scalloped. Their work will feed the family, themselves included, and they understand that this is equitable. Doing work of genuine service from their earliest years, children know themselves to be vital parts of the household economy. If, as they grow older, we begin to hand them the tools and give them a role in the planning processes, childhood service develops seamlessly into adult responsibility and eventually leadership. Remove the young people from the equation and you sever the connection, without which no family culture lasts beyond a generation. As growing a garden reaches its fulfillment as food on the table, so rearing children achieves its goal by extending the life of the family. Husband the fruits of your labor. On the whole, gardens can be relied on to produce more than generously. And because this earth, these seeds and their growth are all divine gifts, the essence of good stewardship must be in recognizing and honoring the appropriate use for all of it. Which leads us to garden rule number 4, husband the fruits of your labor. Enjoying a superabundant harvest, preserve food for the winter. Feeding surplus produce to livestock is a traditional way of putting it to use. What isn't needed on our own farm may also be shared with neighbors. A bushel of potatoes to the convent kitchen in mid-July, a weekly gift of eggs and butter to an elderly gentleman in the village. This sharing of our time and work forges bonds that surpass mere proximity. Children, like gardens, eventually outgrow the needs of merely domestic life. Their sphere of interest widens and they move outward to find new roles in the wider community, which opens up to welcome them. Today, young people are urged at an increasingly early age to choose a career, that is, to determine and pursue training for some work which delivers the greatest possible income for the least number of unattractive responsibilities. To make things worse, the fruits of their parents' labor, their surplus income, otherwise known as retirement funds, is leaving the community to be dedicated to unknown purposes in alien places. The promise is that eventually the children, freed of family expectations, will find their fulfillment as individuals, somewhere nicer than their place of birth. While whatever behemoth industry the parental investments have fueled should, so long as the behemoth industry prevaileth, fund a luxurious parental retirement sans offspring. Can this really be the summit of human beatitude? To grab what we can and put as much distance between ourselves and our family as possible? The sun shining on our heads, the children working around us, the very soil? Answer, no. Just as we steward our crops and put them to good use here, where they've grown, so many of our children learn to steward their gifts and devote them to the service of the community that has given them their lives. Who is to say that the family and friends are not better sources of happiness than money and variety? Closing thought. Noon approaches before we're halfway through the mangle patch. Sophia is beginning to droop, and it's time to get lunch for those who will be eating at home. The rest of the weeds will wait. That's one thing weeds are good at. While my stiff knees straighten reluctantly, the big girls race one another up to the house, and when Sophia and I get there, potatoes are already in the skillet. The family drifts in, shucking their boots in the entry and exchanging reports of work accomplished. Smells of lunch filled the kitchen. This meal and each day we work together is evidence of how our daily well-being is more dependent on people and potatoes than on money and thrills. Gardens return our labor a thousandfold. What other investment performs so well? And the happiest retirement plan is a loving family. Sean and Beth Daugherty live in eastern Ohio, where their home farm was originally 17 acres, designated by the state as not suitable for agriculture. Using grass as the primary source of energy, they raise dairy and beef cows, sheep, farm-fed hogs, and a variety of poultry, producing most of their food and feed on the farm. They are also the authors of The Independent Farmstead, published by Chelsea Green Publishing. The Round Table, Amish Insights on Unity. This month's question, how much does one compromise for the sake of unity? Answered by Ivan Keim and Jerry D. Miller. Ivan, I scan the sea of faces that were earnestly drinking in the Word of God as it soaked into their hearts. 2 weeks prior, we had unanimously agreed to abolish the ways of the world, pardon our brother's imperfections, and expressed our heart's desire to partake in Holy Communion. We were a unified voice, a brotherhood built on the rock. The gates of hell shall not prevail against it. How much am I willing to compromise for the strength of a unified voice of the church? What if I have a strong conviction against what the church is calling okay? We are torn between our preferences, convictions, and thriving relationships that could work together to build God's kingdom. Wouldn't it be easier to live in harmony if everybody would have the same convictions I have? Why do others make it so difficult? This scenario plays out in marriages, families, churches, communities, schools, work, and so on. Everywhere humans exist, there is a likelihood of unity, strife, and everything in between. Why is unity so difficult? What can we do to improve? Jesus knew we would have disagreements. He gave us instructions on how to resolve them and urged us to resolve them promptly. Immediately, do not wait. He knew the longer strife brewed, the worse it would get. If we leave strife unchecked long enough, we can reason ourselves into thinking it would be better if the two parties were in different camps. If my adversary was out of my life, I could live a better life. The Anabaptist churches have accepted church splits like the world has accepted divorce in marriage. If we cannot agree, we separate. Jesus said Moses allowed it because of the hardness of their hearts. But from the beginning, it was not so. Much like children in a divorce, many innocent bystanders suffer when a congregation goes through a split. As soon as we separate the brotherhood into what we think are like-minded groups, we lose the strength of the diverse gifts that God created in us. In the book of Church Matters, Gary Miller details the beauty of coordinated contradiction. Muscle and bone have little in common, In fact, they seem to work against each other in our bodies or in constant tension. Muscle is flexible and constantly pulling against the bone. Bone is inflexible and always bracing against the muscle. Yet when bone and muscle work together as God intended, each getting instructions from the brain, it is a beautiful sight. Without the muscular system and skeletal structure working together harmoniously, our body would be useless. When I carry a bag of feed, my bones keep my body upright and my muscle tie them together. They give me the strength to lift the bag. As soon as I dissect the bone and the muscle, both become limp, lifeless, and of no use. Paul used the parts of the body to demonstrate the strength of diverse gifts when they were joined in one body. Truman tradition sees the value of structure and continuing the practices that were passed down from our forefathers. He creates a strong skeletal structure for the church, keeping it from being tossed by the winds of doctrine. Stephen Seeker is concerned about the lack of spirituality if we just focus on tradition and rituals. He challenges us to meditate on God's Word, using the God-given principles to keep us from becoming too legalistic. Both bring their strength to a congregation, if they can learn to respect the other's gift. But as soon as they are dissected, they become a foot by themselves, and the missing eye keeps the body from seeing areas of weakness. Stephen Seeker becomes vulnerable, accepting anything that appears to be spiritual. He gets drawn into charismatic Christianity with very little regard to structure and guidelines. His lack of traditional foresight makes him defenseless against the practices that lead toward the world. Worldly business practices become acceptable without much thought of where it will lead and what effects it will have on future generations. Truman tradition sees Stephen Seeker glide along. Truman is confident. The stand he is taking to not accept modern conveniences will keep him unscathed from the world. He continues to shake his head at the lack of convictions he sees around him. In his sideward focus, he slowly slides into his own world of works-based self-righteousness. He becomes more concerned about what modern conveniences are allowed or not allowed than he is about spiritual vibrancy. Lost is the light of peace that God wants us to reveal to the world, the beauty and strength of a brotherhood united. Jesus instructed his followers to love the Lord thy God with all thy soul, with all thy heart, and with all thy mind. Thou shalt love thy neighbor as thyself. He bound the whole law and commandments into these two principles. Before Jesus ascended to heaven, he gave gifts unto men for the perfecting of the saints, his people, for the work of the ministry, his message, and for the edifying of the body of Christ, his church. He gave us the features to build his kingdom while we wait for his second coming. We are to use these gifts to build the church that offers guidance to the lost and hope to the desolate. If we keep our focus on building, growing, and ministering to a fallen world, we bring value to God's kingdom. Our goal should be to minister to the lost within the church and without. This causes us to be outward focused, allowing us to build and strengthen a congregation. An inward-focused congregation will continuously try to purge and will rarely become perfect enough to suit itself. There is a smorgasbord of churches to choose from, and we all claim that our little sliver is the true church. Yes, we should be convicted that we are on the path of righteousness, but our purpose is not to condemn other forms of Christianity. We should rather be peaceable and focus on the need within the church and the greater community. We may still have our differences, but let us work alongside each other in harmony and respect. There are so many ministering opportunities, and if we put our focus on ministering to a lost world, we will spend less time being judgmental of the people around us. For a number of years, we sponsored a child who lived in Africa. We trusted the mission was a channel for us to offer some hope to a person in poverty. One day, I received a notice from another mission that the child we had been sponsoring was no longer receiving the care promised by the sponsoring mission. They further asked us to redirect our giving through the new organization, and they would better care for the child. Research revealed some sad facts between the two entities. Because of prior conflict and division, they were competing for children in the same areas of Africa. At the same time, many other children were being left in poverty. The need was so great that both organizations working side by side could not even fill it. But because of personal agendas and relationship history, they were battling each other. Can we see similarities in our lives? Sometimes we can be so focused on a small area and people we disagree with that we lose the focus of our greater mission. Each church has their own traditions and order that they believe is important to uphold. We believe these guidelines will keep us from drifting into the world. Can we become too focused on the material guidelines that we lose the greater vision? According to Jesus' parable of the judgment day, we will be judged by how we treat other people. Inasmuch as ye have done unto one of the least of these my brethren, ye have done it unto me. He also identified the seven churches of Asia by, I know thy works. He knows us by what we do. A new commandment I give unto you, that ye love one another, as I have loved you, that ye also love one another. By this shall all men know that ye are my disciples, if ye have love one to another. John chapter 13, verses 34 to 35. I am not advocating that we should do as they did in the time of Judges, where every man did that which was right in his own eyes. When there is strife, let us reason together. Let all parties lay down personal agendas and come to the table as a man after God's own heart. When the church starts bickering internally, it loses the ability to minister to the broken, lost, and desolate. Our beacon turns into darkness. The world loses faith in us. We become useless in God's hands. The path God wants to use to channel the lost to Him is gone. If a church is not offering hope to the lost, it is losing the hope within. Is there a time that we should separate or remove ourselves from the local congregation? Can a local brotherhood be unified on a wrong practice? Is the error that we see a doctrinal error? Has our church allowed a little leaven to leaven the whole lump? Can we live a faithful life where we have been planted? Let us examine ourselves by the Word of God. Is it worth standing firm in our opinion only to lose the influence that God wants us to shine into His fallen world? Sometimes we are so convinced that we are basing our convictions on a God-given principle that we cause division in the family, the church, or the community. Let us examine our core reasoning. Is it a God-ordained principle or a personal opinion? Is it more important to hold on to this belief than it is to esteem others better than ourselves? Is it aligned with the foremost commandment to love God and our neighbor as ourselves? Is it in harmony with the Sermon on the Mount? Is it possible that two well-meaning people will be so at odds with each other that they can no longer fellowship on this earth, but intend to fellowship with each other in eternity? If there are areas of concern within the church, let us remember the Spirit's encouragement to the faithful in the church of Sardis. Be watchful and strengthen the things which remain that are ready to die. He said these words to the church that he proclaimed, Thou hast a name that thou livest, and art dead.
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0: I'm Dr. Anthony Lizerwitz, and this is Climate Connections. As the climate warms, summer in San Antonio, Texas is getting excruciatingly hot.
1: Growing up in Texas, you always know summers are hot, but over the past several years, it's become a different kind of hot.
0: Kate Haseldo, the city's climate adaptation manager, says in 2023, San Antonio experienced 75 days over 100 degrees. This heat makes it expensive to run air conditioners and puts people at risk of serious health issues like heat stroke. And underinvested neighborhoods with less tree cover and more concrete face higher risks.
1: In those neighborhoods, it is significantly hotter, not just outside, but even in the homes.
0: The city's Cool Neighborhoods program is now working to lower the temperature in some of the most heat-stressed areas. They're covering streets with coatings that limit heat absorption, planting trees, and building bus shelters to create more shade. They're also helping residents make their homes more energy efficient through weatherization projects. And the city is offering grants to help people cover their roofs in materials that reflect heat from the sun. As climate change brings more extreme heat to San Antonio, these efforts will help keep people cool and safe. Climate Connections is produced by the Yale Center for Environmental Communication. To learn more about climate change, visit climateconnections.org.
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4: Next is a brief poetry moment. The poem is entitled, "I Hear America Singing," by Walt Whitman. I hear America singing, the varied carols I hear, those of mechanics, each one singing his as it should be, blithe and strong. The carpenter singing his as he measures his plank or beam. The mason singing his as he makes ready for work or leaves off work. The boatman singing what belongs to him and his boat. The deckhand singing on the steamboat deck. The shoemaker singing as he sits on his bench, the hatter singing as he stands, the woodcutter's song, the plowboy's on his way in the morning, or at noon intermission, or at sundown. The delicious singing of the mother or of the young wife at work, or of the girl sewing or washing, each singing what belongs to him or her and to none else. The day, what belongs to the day. At night, the party of young fellows, robust, friendly, singing with open mouths their strong, melodious songs. This is Ellen Mayer, looking forward to being with you again.

Next is a brief poetry moment. The poem is by John Donne, and it is entitled, "Death, Be Not Proud."

0: death, be not proud. Though some have called thee mighty and dreadful, for thou art not so. For those whom thou thinkest thou dost overthrow, die not, poor death. Nor yet canst thou kill me. From rest and sleep, which but thy picture be, much pleasure, then from thee much more must flow. And soonest our best men with thee do go. Rest of their bones and souls' delivery. Thou art slave to fate.
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1: 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U.S. News and World Report Rankings. Cleveland Clinic drops to number 8 in heart care rankings. The clinic had held the top spot for heart care for 30 consecutive years before falling to 3rd.

0: in 2025. The Cleveland Clinic, home to the modern bypass surgery first performed in 1967 and the nation's top-ranked hospital for heart care for a 30-year span, has slipped to number 8 for cardiology, heart, and vascular surgery in new rankings released Tuesday by U.S. News & World Report. The drop to the 8th spot came 1 year after the clinic's 30-year reign as the top heart hospital came to an end, slipping to 3rd in the rankings released last year. The hospital's change in numerical rank is not a reflection of changes in its quality of care, but rather significant changes U.S. News made this year to the methodology behind that specialty ranking, said Sarah Pike, senior PR manager for U.S. News & World Report. The Cleveland Clinic also remains among the nation's best hospitals overall, according to U.S. News, which included the clinic in its honor roll, a listing of 20 top hospitals nationwide without a ranked order. The clinic's highest specialty ratings were second place for both rheumatology and gastroenterology and GI surgery. In the heart rankings, 3 of the 7 hospitals ranked ahead of the clinic this year are located in New York City. Number 1, NYU Langone. Number 2, New York Presbyterian Columbia and Cornell, and number 5, Mount Sinai. The others are Mayo Clinic in Rochester, Minnesota, and number 3, Cedars-Sinai Medical Center in Los Angeles at number 4, Massachusetts General at number 6, and Northwestern Medicine Northwestern Memorial in Chicago at number 7. Cleveland's heart scorecard included excellent ratings for 30-day survival and for patients going directly home rather than being discharged to another facility. But it scored poor for prevention of long-term stays and below average for readmissions within 30 days. In comparison, top-ranked New York Langone was rated excellent in most heart-related categories, with its lowest ratings being average for the prevention of a stroke as a complication and prevention of surgical site infections. U.S. News said its methodology for specialty rankings was based on patient outcomes using data from over 800 million records of patient care. It said risk-adjusted outcome measures played a larger role this year, with cardiology rankings undergoing their greatest transformation to date. U.S. News previously included in its mix of considerations expert opinions that were driven by surveying heart doctors. That was newly excluded from this year's rankings, as well as ratings tied to the volume of patients. The Cleveland Clinic said the methodology changes may have impacted its ranking. Our cardiovascular results continue to be among the best in the nation, with high survival rates, while taking care of the most complex patients, as shown in our case mix index, the clinic said in a statement. In addition, Cleveland Clinic also continues to have some of the best cardiac procedure outcomes for routine cases. U.S. News takes many factors into consideration for its rankings and relies on data from prior years that analyzes the Medicare population. We recognize significant U.S. News methodology shifts may have impacted our rankings, including a shift in scoring that may not take into account the full complexity of some of our most complicated patients. The Cleveland Clinic is the only Ohio hospital ranked in the list of the top 50 for cardiology, heart, and vascular surgery, and it is the only Ohio hospital making the National Honor Roll for overall care. For the 3rd year, the U.S. News ranking no longer provides an overall ranking for hospitals nationally. Instead, the news outlet now releases a national honor roll of 20 hospitals in alphabetical order. Rankings are provided by specialty nationally and overall care by state. Among Ohio hospitals, the Cleveland Clinic's main campus ranked number 1, followed by Ohio State's Wexner Medical Center and Christ Hospital in Cincinnati. 3 other Cleveland Clinic hospitals also ranked highly, the Clinic's Fairview Hospital at 3rd in the state, Hillcrest Hospital at 5th in the state, and Akron General at 7th in the state. Other hospitals in the Cleveland-Akron area are earning mention among the 16 best hospitals in the state, where University Hospitals at Hoosier Medical Center at Beechwood at number 9, Summa Health Akron Campus tied at number 10, University Hospital's main campus tied at number 10, and Metro Health Medical Center in Cleveland tied at number 15. Specialty rankings. The Cleveland Clinic received mention in 12 of 14 ranked specialty categories, by far the most of any Ohio hospital. Locally, MetroHealth was 34th for rehabilitation. Here are the rankings by specialty, including the number one hospital overall and all Ohio hospitals ranked in each. Cancer, the University of Texas MD Anderson Cancer Center in Houston at number one. 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At number 1, Memorial Sloan Kettering Cancer Center, New York. 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Natural gas. Enbridge wants $9.50 more a month from Ohio customers. State regulators want to hear from customers before deciding whether to approve the proposed rate increase. From Columbus. The 1.1 million Ohioans who get natural gas from Enbridge could see their monthly bills jump by $9.50 if state regulators approve the company's request. The company told state regulators it needs to collect $163 million more per year to replace aging pipelines and cover higher operating costs. The safety risks presented by natural gas necessitate accelerated replacement of corrosion-prone lines, particularly given that a large quantity of such pipeline remains, Enbridge wrote in its application to the Public Utilities Commission of Ohio. But not everyone thinks the increase is fair, especially because of how it could be charged. A charge you can't shrink. Turning down the thermostat or taking shorter showers should save money on a gas bill. Using less usually means paying less. But a big chunk of Enbridge's proposed increase would come from a fixed monthly charge, meaning customers pay it no matter how much or how little gas they actually use. A fixed charge is a cost consumers cannot reduce by using less, said Maureen Willis, director of the Ohio Consumers Council, the state's utility watchdog for residential customers. Families are already stretched, and affordability must come first. Some customers are already feeling that imbalance. My monthly gas usage is very low, yet nearly my entire bill consists of a fixed basic service charge, Cleveland Heights resident Kiara Hurst wrote in a public comment to the PUCO. Last month, my bill was approximately $52, and about $48 of that was the basic charge. The timing of this rate increase also doesn't help. Ohioans are already dealing with higher prices for groceries, electricity, and housing. The city of St. Mary's urged regulators to reject the proposal, saying repeated natural gas rate increases place an undue burden on the residents, including the elderly and those living on fixed incomes, at a time when many Ohioans are experiencing an affordability crisis. Why does a public utility earn a profit? Enbridge isn't like a regular business competing for customers. People can't shop around for a different gas company the way they might switch grocery stores. Ohio regulators decide what Enbridge is allowed to charge. In return, Enbridge has to serve everyone in its territory and keep the pipes and equipment running safely. This trade-off is called the regulatory compact. The idea is that a utility should be able to cover its cost and earn a profit that attracts investors who will front the money for expensive projects. Right now, Enbridge says its rates are on track to yield a 5% return, well below the 6.6% regulators approved. The company wants regulators to boost that to 7.46% rate of return. In its filing, the company said that number will provide the company with a fair and reasonable opportunity to recover its cost of service and earn a reasonable rate of return on its rate case investment, a process that takes thousands of pages. Rate cases move slowly. They involve months of review and thousands of pages of documents and financial data before regulators make a decision. As part of that process, the PUCO holds public hearings and takes online comments so customers, cities, villages, and other groups can share their opinions before anything is finalized. Plenty of people already have. This is absolutely unacceptable charge and should be rejected, Westlake resident Michael Cunningham wrote in July. Customers who want to weigh in can also attend one of three upcoming meetings in Akron at 6 p.m. at Akron Summit County Public Library, in Cleveland at 6 p.m. Wednesday, August 19th at Frank J. Lauschy State Office Building, in Lima, 6 p.m. Monday, August 31st at Lima Public Library. Can't make a hearing? Comments can be submitted online through PUCO's case record system. Miller v. Moreno. Miller's ex seeks contempt ruling over child images. Emily Moreno's attorneys say photos shared in a public Dropbox may have displayed the child's genitals and violated their parenting plan. Attorneys for U.S. Representative Max Miller's former wife on Tuesday asked a Cuyahoga County Domestic Relations Court judge to hold the congressman in contempt after he posted images of the couple's two-year-old daughter in a public Dropbox folder over the weekend. The motion to show cause, filed by Emily Moreno's attorneys at Sachin Law, argues Miller violated the privacy provision of the couple's court-approved shared parenting plan when he linked to the folder from his ex account on Sunday. According to the legal filing, the shared parenting plan says that neither parent is permitted to use the child's image or likeness for any political campaign without prior written agreement by the other parent. Some of the items contained in the Dropbox included pictures of the party's child, where she was easily identifiable, the filing said. Worse, some of the pictures were extremely inappropriate and could be considered lewd. Plaintiff posted this Dropbox in conjunction with a video posted to the website X, formerly known as Twitter, in a desperate attempt to save his spiraling political career, it continued. As such, his use of the party's daughter's image was for his political campaign and a direct violation of the party's shared parenting plan. Moreno's camp says some of the images and documents included in the Dropbox publicly posted the daughter's name and contained private images, such as one where the daughter's genitals appear to be visible. A letter from attorney Sabdo Chandra questioned whether that image could be considered child sexual abuse material. We view this matter with the utmost seriousness and hope you and your client do as well, Chandra's letter said. An attorney for Miller, Aaron Mink, told Politico he released the photo by mistake. Cleveland.com has reached out to Mink for comment. Mink told Politico that the photo did not contain genital images and showed the two-year-old with her shirt off. He apologized to both families, but also accused Moreno of turning the episode into a media spectacle regarding this unfortunate mistake as a means to try to gain leverage in court and distract from the underlying evidence that exonerates Mr. Miller from the false allegations he is accused of. Miller's team posted numerous files from their divorce in a Dropbox on Sunday after the congressman delivered a lengthy monologue on X where he publicly disputed domestic violence allegations that Moreno has raised in their child custody case. "I'm not getting out of this race, and I'm winning in November," the Bay Village Republican said in an X live stream that lasted more than 15 minutes. "These are incredibly serious criminal accusations, and if these accusations were true, I would be in jail," Miller continued. The U.S. House Ethics Committee on Tuesday announced that it is investing allegations that U.S. Representative Max Miller, a Bay Village Republican, may have engaged in domestic violence and abuse or illegal drug use. In a post on X, Miller said he himself filed the paperwork to seek the ethics investigation to clear my name from these horrific attacks on myself and family. "I have absolutely nothing to hide," Miller's statement continued. "I'm looking forward to my colleagues reading everything for themselves." Miller's ex-wife filed legal papers in May claiming Miller abused her during their marriage, including an incident in which she said he threw hot water on her from a skillet he was using to cook eggs. The filing included photos of bruises. Miller has sued her for defamation. His lawsuit says the Cuyahoga County Division of Children and Family Services investigated child abuse claims Moreno raised in 2025 and 2026 and found them unsubstantiated, closing the cases and providing written dismissal notices to Miller. Moreno has asked a Cuyahoga County judge to dismiss the defamation suit under Ohio's anti-slap law, which shields people from lawsuits meant to punish them for speaking on matters of public concern. The case has drawn in Emily Moreno's father, U.S. Senator Bernie Moreno of Westlake. After Miller's social media livestream on Sunday, Bernie Moreno said Miller lacks the character to hold elected office and should not serve in the House of Representatives. In a post on X describing Miller as a danger to his daughter and granddaughter, Moreno said his former son-in-law needs to seek professional help to end the clear pattern of abuse he has left in his wake. President Donald Trump expressed concern about Miller's re-election prospects in a Monday phone call with a congressman, but Miller told the Wall Street Journal he pushed back with our poll that had us winning by 9 with our message out there. Asked about the allegations against Miller in the Oval Office on Monday, Trump called Miller a very good person and said, "I'm going to let the families figure that out. It's a very sad thing, especially when you know somebody so well, to be going through that. But it's accusations, and I'm going to let them figure that out," Trump continued. The motion is the latest filing in a custody and divorce case that has become entangled with Miller's reelection campaign. Judge Deborah Boros, who oversees the custody case, has scheduled trial dates beginning November 5th, 2 days after the general election, in which Miller is seeking a third term representing Ohio's district covering southern and western Cuyahoga County, northern Wayne County, and Medina and Ashland counties. Former First Energy executives, judge tosses three charges, leaves bribery charges intact. Summit County judge dismissed three charges against former First Energy lobbyist Michael Dowling, but left intact the central bribery accusations against him and former CEO Chuck Jones as the case heads toward a second trial. In a ruling dating July 30th, which wasn't made public until this week, Summit County Common Pleas Judge Susan Baker Ross threw out two counts of tampering with records and one count of telecommunications fraud against Dowling. She ruled the prosecutors failed during the first trial to ask her to instruct jurors that they could consider Dowling as an accomplice rather than as the principal offender. Prosecutors acknowledged the mistake in court filings and during hearings. Dowling and Jones still face charges accusing them of bribing former Public Utilities Commission of Ohio Chairman Sam Randazzo with $4.3 million shortly before he took over the agency that regulates the state's energy industry. In exchange, prosecutors say, Randazzo helped advance the scandal-ridden House Bill 6, which provided a $1.3 billion bailout for two aging nuclear power plants. They also say Randazzo made regulatory decisions that benefited First Energy and Jones. Randazzo was originally charged in the case, but died by suicide before the first trial began earlier this year. That trial ended in mistrial after jurors failed to reach a verdict. Prosecutors later secured an expanded indictment that added accusations that Jones and Dowling also orchestrated a scheme to bribe former Ohio House Speaker Larry Householder. Prosecutors say Householder used $60 million in First Energy money to secure House Bill 6's passage. Householder is serving a 20-year federal prison sentence after his federal bribery conviction. Jones and Dowling's retrial is scheduled to begin January 3rd. Baker Ross ruled that the dismissed charges against Dowling cannot be revived at the second trial. In essence, the state requests a second chance, Baker Ross wrote. The court finds the state's argument lacks merit. Ohio Attorney General's office spokesman Steve Irwin said prosecutors are reviewing how the ruling will affect the retrial. Several similar accusations and charges are included in the new indictment. The judge dismissed no charges against Jones and left the remainder of the case against Dowling intact. Among the dismissed charges were a first-degree felony telecommunications fraud count tied to the $4.3 million payment prosecutors say was a bribe. Defense attorneys successfully argued that prosecutors failed to present evidence during the first trial showing Dowling approved, processed, or transmitted the payment to Randazzo. Baker Ross also dismissed two third-degree felony tampering with records charges, accusing Dowling of failing to disclose Randazzo's name on required First Energy lobbying forms. Defense attorneys argued other company employees prepared and filed those documents. The judge also struck one predicate offense underlying the charge of engaging in a pattern of corrupt activity. That charge requires prosecutors to prove a pattern of criminal acts. One of those alleged acts was forgery, based on accusations that Dowling failed to disclose a settlement agreement with the PUCO. The agreement, originally reached in 2015, was later amended to include the $4.3 million payout. Prosecutors say the amended agreement came after Jones and Dowling learned Randazzo would become PUCO chairman following a dinner with then-Governor-elect Mike DeWine and Lieutenant Governor-elect John Husted, who is now a U.S. Senator. Defense attorneys argued that First Energy owed the money to Randazzo's clients under the settlement agreement and accelerated the payments because the company had an especially profitable year. They also argued Randazzo kept the money instead of distributing it to his clients. Baker Ross has dismissed charges in the case twice before. In 2025, she threw out theft charges before trial. Earlier this year, she dismissed money laundering charges after prosecutors rested their case. Jones and Dowling also face federal charges in Cincinnati accusing them of bribing Randazzo and Householder. No trial day has been set, although the judge overseeing that case has indicated it could begin as early as September or as late as January 2028, according to court records. Today in Ohio, Ramaswamy attack ads on Acton. One's legit, one is vicious, and one's false. We're 3 months from Election Day in Ohio, and part of the governor's race is in the mud. Today, an Ohio podcast host on Tuesday called balls and strikes on multiple attack ads by Republican Vivek Ramaswamy. Ramaswamy repeatedly has refused to answer questions about how we would govern, relying instead on vicious television advertising to boost his chances. His campaign and affiliated political action committees have launched a barrage of attack ads targeting Democratic candidate Amy Acton. Podcast host said recent ads range from questionable to outright dishonest, based on a story by chief politics writer Jeremy Pelzer. The first ad centers on a 2019 incident in which Bexley police were called to Acton's home during a dispute with her husband over her working hours as Ohio State Health Director. Both admitted to having drinks. Her husband later said he had too much to drink, that he started the verbal argument, and that Acton tried to de-escalate before going to bed. The police report was obtained by a Republican opposition research firm, later paid more than $20,000 by the Ramaswamy campaign. The resulting TV ads described the night as a boozy pill-popping episode. Podcast host Chris Quinn said the incident seems like fair game for a political ad. He said a wall mirror was inexplicitly shattered in the disturbance and police were called. Those are not normal elements for a basic marital dispute, and the incident happened in the year before Acton rose to fame in the Wine with DeWine daily pandemic briefings. Host Linda Garvin said Ramaswamy portrayed the incident in the worst light possible. The medical license attack. The second ad digs into Acton's 1994 medical license application, where she answered yes to a question about treatment for emotional or mental illness, disclosing that she had sought help for childhood sexual abuse trauma. The ad also highlights a rating of insufficient on one section of her application, based on only 4 months of a 12-month internship she left early because she was pregnant. "This seems to feel really sleazy," Quinn said, pointing out that Acton has a medical license, served as Ohio's Director of Health under a Republican governor, and her qualifications as a doctor are simply not in question. The manipulated quote. The third ad, and perhaps the most egregious, cuts off a quote from Acton mid-sentence to make it sound like she didn't understand what a pandemic was. In reality, she was saying she Googled the word because she couldn't understand why no one was calling the COVID-19 outbreak a pandemic yet. The ad drops the second half of her sentence entirely. "This is a lie," Quinn said. "This is a flat-out dishonest ad that should be called out everywhere. Anybody who sees this ad should know they're basically lying to you, because that's not what she said." Garvin said Ramaswamy has recently dropped another attack ad that was not reviewed in the Pelzer story. She said it features a quote from Acton that the campaign didn't attribute to any source, juxtaposed with messaging accusing her of inspiring violence against ICE officers. It marks the first ad where Ramaswamy himself appears on camera. Quinn questioned the strategic logic of the ICE ad because public opinion on ICE has shifted dramatically. Many Americans see ICE agents as thugs who have murdered law-abiding Americans and abused countless others. Quinn suggested Ramaswamy may be badly misreading the Ohio electorate. Stepping back, Quinn and the panel reunified on a broader point. Ramaswamy has offered no policy vision, declined to answer substantive questions, and built his campaign almost entirely around tearing Acton down. As Quinn put it, Vivek Ramaswamy is a complete pretender trying to buy the office. Amy Acton is a genuine person with public service in her background and policies on all sorts of things. Ohio reports 4,013 cyclosporiasis cases in lettuce parasite outbreak. Northern Ohio counties continue to report the highest infection rates. From Columbus, the Ohio Department of Health has reported 4,013 cases of cyclosporiasis as of Thursday, an increase of 13 cases over the previous week, Director Dr. Bruce Vanderhoff said at a news conference. The state has tracked a steady increase in cases. According to the state's data, on July 9th, there were 2,670 cases. On July 16th, there were 3,809. On July 23rd, Ohio reported 4,000 cases. Cyclosporiasis is caused by a parasite people get by eating food or drinking water contaminated with feces from infected people. Symptoms include watery, explosive diarrhea, stomach cramps, and loss of appetite. Both the CDC and the FDA have identified iceberg lettuce as a source, and Taylor Farms has voluntarily recalled iceberg lettuce sourced from its farms in central Mexico, Vanderhoff said on Tuesday during a news conference. While leafy greens are the source of the current outbreak, berries have been the source of previous outbreaks, he said. Wash all vegetables with running water and scrub firmer items, such as melons, with a vegetable brush. Refrigerate items promptly, he said. People should wash their hands before and after eating and preparing food, Vanderhoff said. While many people have avoided the produce section of their market, Vanderhoff encouraged people to continue to eat fruits and vegetables. Summer is such a great time for healthy, fresh foods, he said. We just need to take some extra steps to protect our health. Northern Ohio continues to lead the state in the number of cases of cyclosporiasis. As of Thursday, Cuyahoga County had 459 cases, the same number counted in the previous week. Summit County had 112. Lorain County had 257, up one case from the previous week. Lake County had 82, the same number as the previous week. Medina County had 110, with no new cases from the previous week. Geauga County had 142, up one case from the previous week. Portage County had 218 cases, unchanged from the previous week. Letters to the editor. Senator Houston is unresponsive and seems to ignore constituent concerns. Senator John Houston provides poor constituent services. I have sought his staff's assistance, gaining access to personal information DOGE required about me. I am outraged, as every Ohioan should be, that Secretary of State Frank LaRose handed over sensitive personal information without a fight. I filed an FOIA request with Trump's White House, never heard back. After being assured Mr. Houston's staff would help, I was told by his Cleveland office I had a follow-up on my own. When Mr. Houston has called to join teletown halls, my phone indicates an unidentified number, despite my repeatedly asking the one use the caller ID officer of Senator John Houston, since I, like many people, don't answer phone calls from unidentified numbers, and two, notify us in advance, rather than joining a call already in progress, both ignored. Mr. Houston has never responded to any letter, email, or phone call acknowledging the topic I addressed, nor has his staff. His propaganda emails claim he wants to hear from constituents. Evidently, that means only constituents who agree support rubber stamping Trump policies and actions. Ohioans deserve a senator who represents everyone, not just big dollar donors and supporters. From Wendy Kulik from Cleveland. Taxing TV viewers might be the fairest way to fund Cleveland sports stadiums. We have heard lots of discussion of ways to pay for ongoing stadium repairs for the Guardians and Cavaliers. Increases in sales taxes, additional sin taxes, development of a sports district with taxes on all activities within the district, and more. Many believe we should achieve close alignment between the users of the sports facilities and payment for them. I have not heard anyone suggest a tax on those who watch the games on local and pay television. After all, aren't these the true fans? They may never go to a game, but they spend hours watching the events. There are hundreds of thousands of these fans. Even a fee totaling $50 per year would yield tens of millions of dollars that could be devoted to the facilities. How else could we broaden the payment base in a way that ties costs for sports facilities with those who watch them? From Kenneth Deacon in Concord Township. Moving to sports, Mets 6, Guardians 2, Guards a no-show to new guys get to know me party. Joe Adele, acquired from the Angels on Monday, singled, doubled, reached on an error, and walked in his Cleveland debut, but got little help from his new teammates in the Guardians' 6-2 loss to the Mets. The G's have now lost 9 of their last 12 games. Joe Adele celebrated his first game as a Guardian in style. Unfortunately, he didn't have much company Tuesday night at Progressive Field. Adele, acquired from the Angels on Monday before the trading deadline, singled, doubled, reached on an error, and walked in 5 plate appearances in his Cleveland debut. However, his new teammates were slow to join the party as the Guardians lost to the Mets 6-2. The Guardians, who added 4 new players to the big league roster Sunday and Monday, have lost 9 of their last 12 games. The Mets, who traded 9 players before the deadline, have won 5 of their last 6 games. It was awesome to come in and put bat on ball and find a way to execute and put us in a position to put up some runs, said Adele. Unfortunately, we fell short, but I was excited to get out there and get it started. Manager Stephen Vogt added, "It's tough to have a much better debut. You can see the impact he's going to have right away." The game was decided on early inning scoring chances. The Mets converted their opportunities while the Guardians failed. The Guardians loaded the bases in the first inning with no one out against lefty Sean Manea. Stephen Kwan was hit by a pitch to start the inning and extend his own on-base streak to 21 straight games. Adele, who started in right field, followed with a single to left, and Chase DeLauter walked to load the bases. Manea, making his eighth career start against Cleveland, retired the next three batters to end the threat. Rhys Hoskins and Angel Martinez struck out, and Travis Bazzano forced DeLauter at second. The Guardians had 16 base runners in the game, including 7 hits, 8 walks, and 1 hit batsman. They scored only 2 runs because they went 2 for 13 with runners in scoring position and left 11 runners on base. It has been a season-long problem, a problem that the front office tried to address before Monday's deadline. "I keep telling these guys that it's going to break," said Vogt. "We keep getting on base. We keep putting pressure on the other team. We're going to come through. Tonight was one of those nights. We had them on the ropes early but weren't able to execute. It's going to turn. We have to believe that." Cleveland starter Joey Cantillo should have been out of the second inning with no problems. He retired the first two batters, but third baseman Gabriel Arias made a low throw to Hoskins at first on Marcus Semien's grounder for an error. Bad things followed. Cantillo walked Jared Young and allowed a three-run homer to catcher Luis Torrens for a 3-0 Mets lead. It was Torrens' third homer of the season and first since June 30th. "Errors are going to happen," said Cantillo. "That was the situation where I came back and walked the guy in 4 or 5 pitches. Then I fell behind the hitter there. I've got to execute better." All 3 runs were unearned because of Arias' third error of the season. Through his first 23 starts, Cantillo allowed just 13 homers in 113 and two-thirds innings. Tuesday night, he had trouble keeping the ball in the park. Bo Bichette started the third with a homer to left for a 4-0 lead. It was his 11th of the season and first since June 24th. The Guardians made it 4-1 in the third. Adele opened the inning with a double off the left field wall. Adele called for the ball on his first hit as a Guardian was tossed into the dugout for safekeeping. Manea walked DeLauter but struck out Hoskins for the second straight time. Martinez, however, sent a liner down the left field line that thumped off the wall for a double to score Adele and make it 4-1. The Guardians, however, couldn't extend the inning. Bazzano struck out, and Gabriel Arias hit a soft liner to shortstop Francisco Lindor to strand runners on second and third. New York made it 5-1 in the fourth on Torrens' single to give him 4 RBIs for the game. The Guardians made it 5-2 in the fifth on Bazzano's single. After Adele struck out to start the inning, DeLauter singled and Martinez drew a 2-out walk before Bazzano bounced a single through the middle. Cantillo, who's 8-7 with a 3.87 ERA, allowed 5 runs, 2 earned, and 5 innings in his first start against the Mets. In his last 6 starts, he's 1-4 with a 3.90 ERA. In that stretch, he's allowed 38 hits and 12 walks in 27 and two-thirds innings. Slade Ciccone, who lost his spot in the rotation on Monday when the Guardians traded for Washington's Foster Griffin, started the sixth in relief of Cantillo. In his first relief appearance since September 11, 2024, with Arizona, he allowed 1 run over 2 2/3 innings. Ciccone struck out 4 and allowed 1 run. It came on a 450-foot homer to center field by Carson Bench to start the eighth inning. The Mets' third homer of the game made it 6-2. Manea, 3-6, 4.33 ERA, held the Guardians to 2 runs on 7 hits. He struck out 7 and walked 5. He is 4-1 with a 3.57 ERA against Cleveland. Nathaniel Lowe, also acquired on Monday, made his Cleveland debut on Tuesday. He lined out to short as a pinch hitter in the 7th. Up next, tonight at 6:40, the Guardians will face the Mets again. Tanner Bibee will be on the mound versus right-handed pitcher Christian Scott. The game is at 6:40 at Progressive Field. About fireworks, Guardians make bold, smart moves. While the Guards traded 9 players, none are among their top 10 prospects. Commentary by Terry Pluto. "Wow, that's what I kept thinking as the Guardians made trade after trade after trade on Monday. 3 trades, 1 day. Retrades where they added an all-star pitcher, Foster Griffin from the Washington Nationals, a guy with 16 homers, Joe Adell from the Los Angeles Angels, and a reliable hitting first baseman who crushes right-handed pitching, Nathaniel Lowe from the Cincinnati Reds. Oh, they also picked up an intriguing reliever, Craig Yoho from the Milwaukee Brewers, in a trade on Saturday. And the same deal was Blake Perkins. He is a Petey Halpin-type defensive outfielder. He was sent to Class AAA. So that's 4 in 48 hours. Let's count the ways the Guardians improved. You can never have enough starting pitching, and Griffin, 12-3, 3.06 ERA, is one of the best this season. You also can never have enough bullpen arms. Yoho has a 10-3 career record and a 1.10 ERA in the minors. He had a 3.15 ERA in 20 innings with the Brewers this season. Hitting? Need more hitting? You better believe it. Adell's 16 homers and 62 RBI are more than anyone on Cleveland's roster. Lowe is a .286 hitter against right-handers. Adell is hitting .303 versus lefties. To some extent, they are platoon players, except especially Lowe. They also added about $4 million to the payroll. Two of these players, Lowe and Griffin, will be free agents after the season, so they are short-term moves. Adell is under team control through the 2027 season. Who knows if there will even be baseball next season with the looming labor problems. These trades were made for right now, and that's wise. Will the Guards moves pay off? Hold tight, taking an even closer look what the Guards gave up. I made a list of players dealt by Cleveland. Only one, Will Dion, was on the 26-man roster at the time of the trade. Catchers, too. Bo Naylor went to Milwaukee and Jacob Cozart went to Washington. The Guardians love Cozart, but they are loaded with catchers. They have Patrick Bailey, acquired in a trade with the San Francisco Giants in May, and Austin Hedges in the majors. In the minors, they have Cooper Engel and Cody Huff, both at Class AAA. I rate them ahead of Cozart on my personal prospect list. Pitchers, 5. Josh Hartle, Cody Hewer, Will Dion, Alejandro Rivera, and Kendalys Vergez. A lefty starter at Class AA Akron, I like Hartle very much. Dion and Hewer are marginal prospects. Rivera and Vergez are low in the minors. Outfielders 1. Nick Mitchell, who is hitting .240 with 5 homers and 39 RBI at Class AA Akron. Infielders 1. Juan Brito was announced as being sent to the Reds for cash. That happened after the Lowe deal when Brito was taken off the 40-man roster. Brito has been one of my favorite prospects, but this season he came up to Cleveland early and batted .176 in 56 plate appearances. At Class AAA, he is batting .237. The big point. While the Guardians traded 9 players, none are among their top 10 prospects. That is important. As Guardians president Chris Antonetti explained, he wanted to help the team right now. While they traded some prospects they like, they were able to also keep the long-term goals of remaining competitive every year in place. While not naming names, he meant the Guardians didn't trade elite prospects such as Ralphie Velasquez, Angel Gineo, Khalil Watson, Jace LaViolette, and Nolan Schubert. I was surprised Logan Allen was not included in one of the deals, but they kept the lefty. Allen has an impressive 4.52 ERA at Class AAA Columbus, but he has a 23-24 career record and a 4.45 ERA in the majors. He can supply depth if Cleveland needs another starting pitcher. The Guardians also sent David Fry and Kyle Manzardo to the minors. That was to make room for Adell and Lowe on the 26-man roster. The temptation had to be to stick with the two veterans, but the calendar has turned to August. Time is short for this team to make a move and claim its third Central Division title in a row. Dating back to 2025, Fry is batting .176 in 289 at-bats. Fry has not been the same hitter since he injured his right throwing elbow and had Tommy John surgery before the 2025 season. Manzardo is hitting .215 with 13 homers and 39 RBI. In his last 30 games, he's batting .169. Manzardo seems to have become fixated on pulling the ball and hitting for power. He wasn't that type of hitter earlier in his career. This needs to change because the lefty hitter used to hit the ball with authority to the opposite field. Both players will receive regular at-bats in the minors and can be called up as needed. What it all means. The Guardians went into Monday only 3 games behind the first-place Chicago White Sox in the AL Central. That's after having lost 8 of their last 11 games. Now is the time to make bold, but also smart moves. They did that. Griffin can be a huge boost to the rotation. The classic savvy lefty has excellent control and about 7,000 different pitches. Okay, he has 7. That's right, 7 different pitches. The 31-year-old Lowe is a reliable hitter, especially against right-handers. Adell can supply some raw power, although it comes with a lot of strikeouts. The Guardians are batting .228, ranking 28th out of 30 teams, with runners in scoring position. In those situations, Adell is hitting .337 this season. Lowe is at .316. Will this work? Who knows? But if the Guardians had failed to make these decisive moves, odds are they would have had very little chance to make the playoffs. Training camp analysis. Determined and on the attack. Brown's defense stands out during training camp, and that's about right. Brown's linebacker Quincy Williams was excited to get the pads on Monday for the first time this training camp. "Pads is my favorite day of the year, every single year, the pads day, man," Williams said before practice. "I think I had my pads laid out, made sure I had everything ready, so I'm excited." The defense delivered on the first day in pads, too. Williams made one of the first run stops when they moved to team drills. Cornerback Tyson Campbell had a standout day, including 2 pass breakups. The cliche is that the defense is usually ahead of the offense at this point in camp, and that's true here. It stood out even more once the defense was allowed to start hitting. "Now we're really going to see, all right, are these really sacks right here? All right, did you really complete this ball right there?" Williams said. "Do you really think you're fixing to get through this hole when I'm standing right in front of you?" On Monday, the defense won most of the battles. Defense matters a lot. The quarterback competition is going to suck up most of the attention, but the reality the Browns face this season is that they will go as far as their defense can take them. The hope for now is that the offense can be competent. Run the ball effectively. Play great defense. Get just enough from the quarterbacks and the offense to steal some wins. That's the formula the Browns need to follow. It can be hard in camp to decide whether the offense is struggling because the defense is so good, or is the defense playing so well because the offense is so bad. In this case, there's at least some proof of concept with this defense, even if that proof of concept last season came with Myles Garrett rushing off edge and Jim Schwartz calling things. Those are 2 gigantic holes to fill, but the arrow on the defense is pointing up early in training camp. Andrew Berry quietly reloaded and reinforced the defense. The attention this offseason was on the offensive additions, most notably remaking the offensive line and adding 2 wide receivers with their first 3 picks in the draft. Berry made real investments to keep this defense humming. Add in Carson Schweisender and Mason Graham in year 2, and there are some really young pieces. It's up to the new defensive coordinator, Mike Rutenberg, to make it all work, but talent-wise, there's no excuse for this team to take a step back on that side of the wall. Jared Verse is a downgrade for Myles Garrett, but who isn't? Verse still represents an ideal replacement. He's one of the league's best young edge rushers and has been a monster during training camp. He's 5 years younger than Garrett and, at least for now, significantly less expensive. Defense still starts with the front. Williams struck a familiar note in talking about the front on Monday, calling them the engine of the defense on multiple occasions. "We go as they go," Williams said. Watching Verse on the first day of pads drove home how exhausting it must be to go against him. He's pure power and relentlessness. He's going to wear Brown's left tackles out over the next month. Garrett was growing impatient, and it was time to move on. Verse is looking for opportunities to prove himself still. Last season, Berry took an opportunity to flip free agent to be Greg Newsom II, who wasn't a scheme fit here, for Tyson Campbell. Campbell had his best day of camp on Monday. On the inside, they're still waiting for Malik Collins to return. He has been working out prior to practice and seemed close to becoming off the PUP list, but for now, Graham is doing the heavy lifting and doing it effectively. He's spending lots of time in the backfield again. Barry traded up to draft Emmanuel McNeil Warren in the second round after initially passing on him in favor of wide receiver Denzel Boston earlier. McNeil Warren had a nice pass breakup on Monday and will be a key for this team as they play more three safety looks. Talk about the ball get off, Coach Todd Monken said on Monday. What I didn't know is I always saw him as maybe an undersized inside guy with great ball get off that's a disruptive. What he is that. But in terms of the D-line, in terms of calls and anticipation of what he's going to see, communication, quarterback, verbal, O-line, in terms of the calls, I see it every day. Then he locked up cornerback Denzel Ward and safety Grant Delpit to long-term deals. Barry also replaced linebacker Devin Bush with Quincy Williams, who should fit well in the scheme. On the other side, Alex Wright needs to step up and seems ready to embrace it, but they also have Julian Aquaro. He has been producing some pressure in camp so far. The engine has been humming earlier. So what about the offensive side? The best thing about the offense has been the two young receivers. KC Concepcion and Denzel Boston just keep making plays for whichever quarterback is throwing to them. They also offer Monken and his staff different body types and different styles, meaning they aren't competing against each other, they're working off each other. Boston is the traditional big outside receiver who can win contested catches and go up and get the ball. Concepcion is shifty and quick and has enough ability on the deep ball to keep defensive backs honest. If they're indecisive, he'll put them in a blender. That is why, even if the long-term answer quarterback isn't on the roster, it's okay to feel good about the offense long-term. The plane is being built correctly. Finding the right pilot will be the finishing touch. Tyson Campbell could be a steal. With Ward newly extended and playing some of the best football of his career, Campbell becomes a focal point for opposing offenses trying to stay away from Ward. If Monday was any indication, he's up for the challenge. He had two notable pass breakups. Having two reliable cornerbacks who can work effectively in man coverage makes life easier for a defense that wants to disrupt and create pressure. Is the DeJuan Jones hype real? Jones spent time on Monday playing left tackle and working against Verse. Jones got beat a few times, and he got the best of Verse a few times. It's an interesting matchup because Jones can negate Verse's power to an extent. If Verse can get him off balance, though, watch out. The bigger point here, though, is that Jones getting real reps at left tackle seems a very real thing. What does that mean for Spencer Fano? Probably nothing right now. I would still guess we'll reach a point where he takes over. Even Boston and Concepcion are spending plenty of time with the second team. But Jones, who looks significantly slimmed down this camp, is taking advantage of this opportunity. Dylan Gabriel is doing what he needs to do. Where does this all go for Gabriel? Your guess is as good as mine, but working as mostly as an afterthought in the quarterback room has done wonders for him so far. Gabriel doesn't get the grace for the circumstances around him that the other Browns quarterbacks received, mostly because of the angst that came from him getting fast-tracked to first-team reps and then the backup job last season. But he appears more decisive this training camp and has let the ball rip more often than we saw at this time a year ago. It's too early to start any depth chart discussions with him, but he's earning whatever opportunities develop over the next month. You have been listening to the Cleveland Plain Dealer for August 5th on DSCR. This is Susan signing out. Have a great day. Bye.
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The program gives clients the opportunity to meet and communicate with people who are dealing with similar challenges, fostering newfound hope. 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Again, that's Anthony Griffin at 216-658-4675. Staying Connected. The Staying Connected group is a monthly meeting held for 6 months for clients that have completed the Vision of Success program. Staying Connected gives clients additional opportunities to hear from speakers and receive ongoing support from their peers who are sharing similar experiences. 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
0: And now it's time for readings from The Economist.

Greetings, listeners. This is Matthew Greenfield reading on behalf of Cleveland Sight Center Radio from that London-based periodical, The Economist, taking a look at global perspectives on economics, politics, culture, and more. This week, we'll take a special look at the beginning, at least, of a foreign country to the editors of this publication. That would be the United States of America. From their British perspective, we'll take a look at various American cultural trends. We'll start with one on the West Coast. This one called Unicorpse. Unicorpse because the unicorn, the economic

0: economic term here, meaning that entrepreneur magic, many, I guess, zombie unicorns are haunting Silicon Valley, according to this publication. Let's hear more. Fantastic beasts roam Silicon Valley. Locals are familiar with the unicorn, a startup valued at more than $1 billion, the DecaCoin, valued at $10 billion, and even the HectoCoin, valued at $100 billion. Lately, however, another creature has been stalking the land, the zombie unicorn, a firm once worth $1 billion plus dollars, but now is a mere shadow of its former self. Their spread is keeping venture capitalists awake at night. By May 2026, 332 of 1,900 unicorns in a database maintained by Ilya Stubilev of Stanford University has raised money at a valuation at or below their peak. Of those, 212 were valued at under $1 billion. As many as 383 had disclosed no new funding in the previous 3 years. 41 of these had lost their unicorn status. As Mr. Stubilev points out, data on startups are notoriously noisy. Some unicorns may have raised no money because they did not need it, but others may be struggling to justify earlier mythical valuations. A growing number of unicorns appear to have joined the ranks of the undead. When unicorn spotting was at its height, plenty of those startups had scant revenue and sketchy business plans. Low interest rates encouraged investors searching for better returns to hand fistfuls of money to venture capitalist or VC funds. In 2022, VCs raised a total of $223 billion, according to PitchBook, a data provider. Interest rates have since risen, and fundraising has plunged to a mere $66 billion last year. Some businesses seem simply to have been wildly overrated. Cameo, a video site where celebrities give personal greetings for a fee, was valued at $1 billion in 2021 amid a pandemic-era surge in demand. Now, it is reckoned to be worth $82 million. Even for unicorns whose businesses are on a sure footing, the fundraising downturn has punctured their ability to raise more money at their old valuations. Startups typically aim to spend 5 to 10 years growing before listing on the stock market or finding a buyer. Zombies and their backers may find that hard to do either. VC agreements often allow investors to vote on initial public offering or IPO if they believe they would do better to wait. Later investors who bought in at high valuations are especially incentivized to block an IPO that might value a startup at a lower amount than they did, in the hope that its prospects may later improve. In the past, the easiest option for startups has been to raise more from VCs. But now, these investors are more interested in today's buzzy AI firms than in taking a chance on aging ones, says Peter Cohen, a tech investor. To persuade them to cough up, startups often have to accept a cut to their valuation, among other unenviable terms. Quora, an online question and answer service, was valued at $1.7 billion in 2017, but by 2024, it was raising money at a $500 million valuation and seeking to pivot its business toward AI. Our valuation is lower than our previous peak, but we are happy to be finally marked to this new market, its boss wrote in a blog post. Nearly half of the firms in Mr. Stubilev's database are now valued at less than their peak raised money in 2021. From late next year, their investors will start needing to cash out, reckons PitchBook. It expects net cuts in valuations of between $500 billion and $1 trillion as older startups reprice, scramble to find a buyer, or go bust. That is quite a call. PitchBook puts a total value of unicorns at $8.6 trillion, or $5 trillion once the 10 most valuable are excluded. Falling valuations spell horror for VCs. More recently launched funds have been returning markedly less money to investors than those of earlier vintages, according to research by the World Economic Forum. They have also underperformed the S&P 500 by a wide mark, particularly those that did not invest in a small club of artificial intelligence superstars, says Mr. Cohen. That will make backers like pension funds even more reluctant to fund VC firms outside the top ranks. Already, just 5% of them produce 90% of the industry's profits. Spook VCs are experimenting with novel approaches. Some have shifted from conventional funds with predetermined lifespans to continuous ones that mix stakes in private companies with liquid holdings in public ones, allowing them to pay investors periodically. Others have turned to secondary markets for shares in private firms, which allow them to sell partial stakes, though most buyers are looking instead to get their hands on shares in the most in-demand startups. Some VCs hope that if this year's giga IPOs of star AI companies are a success, public markets will become more welcoming to tech's lesser lights. It may take more than that to bring the zombie unicorns back to life. Let's get on a faster track now as we take a look at deliveries. The logistics of delivery targets. UPS is losing ground to FedEx. For America's biggest delivery companies, the pandemic brought a boom. To fulfill a torrent of orders from people stuck at home in lockdown, FedEx's white lorries and UPS's brown ones kept rumbling across United States highways and their planes crisscrossed its skies. As demand has cooled, both have taken similar turns, away from low-margin deliveries. In January 2025, UPS said it would halve the business it did with its biggest customer, Amazon, which once brought in 13% of revenue. The tie-up, UPS said, was a drag on profit. FedEx has just spun off FedEx Freight, an underperforming division delivering bulky stuff on pallets, such as car parts. Both are angling for higher margin, if more exacting, business-to-business work. On June 22nd, for instance, UPS said it would invest nearly $50 million in temperature-controlled facilities suitable for transporting medicines. Investors are so far happier with what FedEx has delivered. In the past year, its market capitalization has risen by 38%, against just 5% for UPS. As well as unloading FedEx Freight, it has been merging its ground and air networks, which often duplicated each other. Separate vehicles would pick up packages for road and air from the same address. FedEx expects this to save $2 billion by the end of next year. On June 23rd, it reported increases in annual revenue and profit, though its operating margin fell slightly, thanks to higher wages and fuel costs. UPS, too, has been slashing costs. Last year, it closed 93 buildings and cut 48,000 staff, reducing costs by $3.5 billion. Another $3 billion is due to be lopped off in 2026. This is partly owing to its extrication from Amazon. It says that by the end of this month, it will have to cut deliveries for the e-commerce giant by half. Yet further savings will be hard won. UPS is the largest employer of members of America's Teamsters Union. In 2023, it struck a wage deal with the truckers that runs until 2028, with a hefty increase still to come. FedEx's drivers, by contrast, are not unionized but hired as contractors, though its pilots are union members. By agreement with the Teamsters, UPS can shed drivers only if it buys out a maximum of 7,500 of them for $150,000 each. Prospects for revenue are questionable as well. It's really hard not to believe that UPS is going to be facing structural volume declines, says Brandon Oglensky of Barclays, a bank. As well as retreating from Amazon, UPS faces fierce competition from FedEx in the business-to-business market, where UPS's volume fell by 5% year-on-year in the latest quarter. FedEx, by contrast, has said that its business-to-business activities are performing healthily. Its total revenue has now caught up with that of UPS. Nor has Amazon gone away. It is a threat to both UPS and FedEx. It already delivers more parcels in the United States than anyone else. When in early May, it declared that it would expand its own logistics business, making deliveries for companies of all sorts, the share prices of FedEx and UPS both dipped by 10%. Both have since largely recovered, but the danger still lurks. The recent record may unduly flatter FedEx. Bruce Shan of Stifel Institutional, an investment bank, points out that the merger of its air and road networks, though a big undertaking, was low-hanging fruit. UPS has no similar glaring redundancies. UPS promises that the second half of this year will be a turning point. Revenue and operating profit will start growing again. But it has a long, hard road ahead. On that note, we now turn to another American issue, this one dealing with pistachio farmers. This one also out west. We were turning back to the same state that has Silicon Valley, in this case, Riverdale, California. Expect a pun. There's a pun coming. Not so fast. That was the pun. That is the title of this article. Shell game is the caption, by the way. Yet another pun. I'm suspecting, if my premonitions are accurate here, there will be many, many more nutty puns to come. We're temporary beneficiaries of the war. Joel Coelho's family has been farming near Riverdale in California's San Joaquin Valley for four generations now. I'm the fifth of my name, like Game of Thrones, he says. His family ran a dairy for decades, but in 2021, they sold the cows and planted pistachio trees. The crops thrive in the valley's dry heat, and the switch to pistachios has paid off. In May, the nuts fetched $5.30 a pound in America, according to Expana, a market data provider, the highest price in a decade, inflated by the war in Iran. As peace talks between America and Iran continue, the White House is arguing that the war has advanced America's interests. By conventional metrics, dismantling Iran's nuclear program, for instance, or lowering prices for American consumers, that argument certainly has flaws. But at least one set of Americans is profiting from this conflict, the 950 or so pistachio farmers in California. Pistachio trees have grown in Iran for millennia, and that country long dominated the market. But during the Iranian hostage crisis in 1979, President Jimmy Carter imposed a trade embargo that prevented the import of 25 million pounds of pistachios, among other things. Later, in the 1980s, American farmers accused Iran of dumping cheap nuts to undercut competition. So America slapped the country with a whopping 241% tariff. California's farmers filled the gap, and an industry blossomed. The state's orchards accounted for 60% of global pistachio production in the year 2025. In recent years, the state's growers have profited from the virality of Dubai chocolate, a decadent bar with pistachio cream, with prices rising by more than 25% from $3.28 in December 2023 to $4.14 a year later. Then came the Iran war. Shipments of in-shell pistachios fell by 31% in the 30 days to May 21st, compared with the same period a year earlier. I don't want anyone to think that I am happy with the war, nor is anybody, insists Mr. Coelho. But the conflict, he says, is killing some of the world's supply, and it opens a hole for us to fill. The question now is how long the boom for pistachio farmers will endure. If peace does prove lasting, Iranian exports are expected to resume at close to their prior level. Evidence suggests damage to orchards has not been extensive. Without a structural change to the market, the fortunes of California's pistachio farmers will return to more quotidian concerns. A spring heat wave in California devastated their orchards. Mr. Coelho reaches up into one of his trees and grabs a bunch of green nuts. You can see that whole thing is just torched, he says. Pistachio trees have an alternate bearing cycle, with output rising one year and falling the next. So the heat wave coincides with the yield that was expected to be low anyway. America's yields are expected to halve in 2026, according to the International Nut and Dried Fruit Council, a lobby group. In the long term, state limits to groundwater pumping may further restrict California supply. That will raise prices, but not necessarily with a net gain for Californian growers, who will be selling fewer nuts. Some farmers are already fallowing fields. The war's benefit to America's pistachio farmers has been real. It will probably also be fleeting. Well, I must apologize. There was no other pun beyond the title and the caption. So I am humbled here in my respect for the Economist editors not adding in another nutty pun to that very nutty article. We now move on to an area here of much more concern for human safety here, though I assume pistachios are some listeners that might be allergic to that. In this case, an issue much more lethal, and that would be shoot first, arrest later. Killings by police in the United States are rising, even as murder rates fall. The apartment building at 1515 8th Street on the west side of Albuquerque, New Mexico, is not an obvious place for a shootout. When The Economist visited, children were playing outside in a paddling pool. On May 26th, however, a home at the end of the block, became the site of a siege. Jose Armas, a 23-year-old man, was threatening suicide. His family called emergency services. Instead of a social worker, as they hoped, they got a phalanx of police officers. The cops shouted at Mr. Armas, who, according to his brother, initially came outside unarmed. He then went back inside, took a gun, and fired, hitting a police car. The police then shot and killed him. The killing was the fourth by the Albuquerque Police Department just this year. Since 2013, 116 people have been shot and killed by the city's police, according to Mapping Police Violence, a nonprofit that uses news reports to track killings. In Boston, the figure was just 16. In all of Britain, which has strict gun control, the total over that same 13-year period was 34. Albuquerque is an extreme manifestation of a broader problem. In the decade to 2024, the number of Americans killed by police jumped by about a third. Police killings dipped last year, but this year have risen again. Perversely, the rise comes as national murder rates are falling. A growing share of Americans who are killed, 1 in 10, are dying at the hands of police officers. 6 years ago, millions marched to protest the killing of one man, George Floyd, by a police officer in Minneapolis. The problem is now worse. In Albuquerque, the challenge is not new. Barack Obama's Department of Justice published a scathing report concluding that the city's officers too frequently use deadly force against people who pose a minimal threat. That came soon after a case in which the police threw a stun grenade at a schizophrenic homeless man with pocket knives, James Boyd, then released an attack dog on him, and then, after he was startled, shot him. For the 11 years following, the police department was under a federal consent decree, compelling the city to adopt policies to reduce the use of force by its police. That decree ended last year after the federal government and city agreed that police had complied with its terms. And yet even as reform supposedly bedded in, the numbers rose. We did not accomplish the primary purpose of the consent decree, which was to reduce the shootings, says Alfred Mathewson of the University of New Mexico's law school, who worked on the order. So what can be done about it? National figures obscure broad variation across the United States. In a comparison of the periods of 2013 to 16 and 2021 to 24, killings by police rose in 2,140 cities and fell in 1,515. Of the 5,125 cities listed, the rest saw no change. That suggests both the scale of the problem and the opportunity for progress. Nationally, more police are being held accountable for deadly misconduct, but numbers are low. In many cases, it can be difficult to fault cops for opening fire. Most of those shot are armed. So with little political appetite for gun restrictions, reformers turn to shifts in police strategy. In Chicago, for instance, police killings dropped after officers were restricted from chasing offenders on foot, an endeavor that can lead to them getting boxed in by someone with a gun. Laura Ives, a lawyer in Albuquerque who has worked on several wrongful killing cases in the city, notes that the consent decree in the city has not been an abject failure. Police have received training on when to draw their weapons and when to use tasers, for instance, and now are equipped with body cams. But the problem in Albuquerque has proved stubborn, and police are more risk-averse. It used to be that officers felt comfortable going hands-on, Ms. Ives says. Now, when faced with a threatening situation, they turn to their weapons. Inadequate care for the mentally ill compounds this challenge. Albuquerque has yet to recover from cuts to state funding for mental health treatment from the 2010s. Killings by police have yet to reignite the broad outrage that followed Mr. Floyd's death, but each day, unfortunately, brings the chance of a grisly event that might. Shootings by sheriffs, who operate mostly in rural areas, have risen especially fast in recent years, countering improvements in some big cities. In a recent case in a small town in Mississippi, police officers killed a one-year-old by shooting at the car in which the child was riding. Cops said that the driver, an alleged shoplifter stealing diapers, was trying to run them over. Local witnesses have disputed that account. The officers say they were standing in front of the car witnesses say they were chasing it. And on that, we're going to take a look at another American issue that this British periodical will try and dissect from its foreign angle. And that is Dataland. You heard me right, Dataland and not Disneyland, coming once again from the West Coast, this Dateline Los Angeles. Lights, camera, too much action. Dataland takes your senses by storm. Visitors to Dataland, a new museum for AI arts in Los Angeles, step onto an escalator and descend into a tempest. Rain blows sideways across mirrored walls. Next, psychedelic pink amoebas and green squiggly lines gyrate across the walls and the floor. It is hard to walk straight. Is this what it is like to be trapped inside a lava lamp? Soon guests are enveloped in the sounds of the rainforest, and fireflies flit across the screens. It's a living sculpture, says Rafik Anadol, a digital artist and the museum's co-creator. He points to lines emanating from people's feet. That's your data, he says. Dataland is the creation of Mr. Anadol and his wife, Esfun Erkelik, two Turkish artists. Mr. Anadol is probably the most prominent and polarizing AI artist working today, regarded by some as avant-garde and by others as spectacle-heavy and too commercial. His works have appeared in the Museum of Modern Art in New York and the Sphere, a concert venue in Las Vegas, Nevada. Dataland opened in a downtown development that Frank Gehry, its architect, always hoped would become part of an arts district. Mr. Anadol's ambition is for the new museum to convince visitors that there's more to AI art than hype. He starts with the premise that there is ethical and unethical data. The former is about asking permission and getting licenses for artwork's data inputs, not training models on data irrespective of consent. If a human and machine collaborate, it's a new form of art, says Mr. Anadol. Dataland's more radical premise is the idea that its AI creations might help visitors get in touch with their own humanity. This is done in large part by assaulting the senses. When guests arrive, they are given medical-grade devices, a watch and a heavy collar that record heart rate, body temperature, and emotional responses. As visitors move around, their measurements and location are fed into a system that changes the art to react to each person. Your correspondence collar occasionally emits a fresh scent, evoking summer rain and laundry detergent. The question of how to use tech to enhance visitors' experiences is one with which every museum is now grappling. Many are opting for interactive experiences in the virtual reality vein. Some are designing whole exhibitions around screens, which can leave you feeling both overstimulated and isolated. Are the days of asking the person next to you what they think of a painting over? What about being sure that you are seeing the same thing? At Dataland, the experience is transfixing and overwhelming. It fails in its more grandiose ambitions, though it does inadvertently make you appreciate nature. By the end of the visit, many guests will find themselves desperate for sunshine. After being immersed in a kaleidoscopic digital forest, they will crave the silence and stillness of a real one. And on that note, we're going to turn the page soon to the sunshine, too bright that it is, too hot that it is, of Europe summer. But first, one last dateline here from the American pop cultural realm. This from a sequel recently released to movie theaters, Toy Story 5. Yes, there is a fifth Toy Story movie out in theaters in 2026, and here's a little bit of an analysis. When it's not all fun and games, the film's real villain is unexpected. Cowgirls are an intrepid bunch, intent on figuring out why the neighbor's twin children refuse to play with 8-year-old Bonnie. Jessie, Bonnie's doll, saddles up, crosses the street, and peers into the window. Inside, the twins are clenching their screens and swiping. Outside in the garden, discarded playthings are griping. The age of toys is over, wails a small robot. Pixar has turned the world of junky plastic into gold. Toy Story from 1995, the first full-length film made with computer-generated imagery, and the next three films earned more than $4.5 billion at the box office in today's money. Toy Story 5, released on June 19th, could become the highest-grossing film of the year. But unlike many mindless blockbusters, this film is soulful and splendid. That is because it deals amusingly with urgent themes, such as how technology has hijacked childhood. Hoping to help their shy daughter make friends, Bonnie's parents buy Lilypad, a tablet. You then watch Bonnie's mood change with every ping from her group chats. The discarded toys are only the most vocal victims. The biggest loser is Bonnie, who misses out on the thrill of imaginative play and feels even greater social alienation online. Previous Toy Story flicks have also reflected their era's crazes and concerns. The second film came out during the dot-com boom. In it, Woody, a cowboy, has become a collectible, raising questions about whether value stems more from relationships or money. Toy Story 5 reprises and updates the first film's premise, displacement by something new and snazzy. Unexpectedly, the film's biggest villain is not Lilypad, but Bonnie's unwitting parents. Passive and mindlessly gentle, they are tech-addicted themselves, fail to enforce the screen time rules they set for their child, and are too distracted to notice her descent into greater gloom. Young audiences will walk out of the film perceiving old-fashioned toys and screens a little bit differently. Parents will leave wondering whether they are really as foolish as the film makes them out to be. And on that note, we now turn the page, as promised, to Europe. After that long focus on the foreign country of America, we turn to the home continent of this outfit. That would be Europe. We're going to turn to Britain's new prime minister in a moment, but for now, another sweltering summer. Why Europe is the world's fastest warming continent. On the morning of June 24th, the Shaw Library of the London School of Economics was meant to be full of people discussing the impacts of climate change as part of London Climate Action Week. It was not to be. Britain's Met Office had, for only the second time, issued a red warning about temperatures high enough to pose risks even to the fit and healthy. The organizers decided they could not proceed with their meeting, the subject of which was extreme heat, improving governance, and strengthening action. Qualitatively, the European heat wave that started on June 18th is not unusual. A horseshoe of lower pressure, a so-called Omega Block, is sustaining a high area of high pressure over the western part of the continent. The air near the surface in this high-pressure region came from the southeast rather than off the Atlantic, and so started off fairly warm. High pressure above stopped it from losing its heat through convection, a process that produces clouds. A lack of clouds let the sun stoke things up further, and so temperatures rose. Quantitatively, it has been something else. Temperatures over 40 degrees Celsius, equivalent of 104 degrees Fahrenheit, were recorded in much of France and Spain. They were not ruled out for Britain, which has seen them only once before. France saw its hottest day ever on June 24th, with 58 administrative departments under a red alert. The same applied to 16 Italian cities. Germany's heat record could be broken by June 28th. Across the continent, schools are shut, trains are canceled, and power grids are groaning. What makes an unexceptional weather pattern lead to exceptional heat? The obvious answer, climate change driven by greenhouse gases, is the correct one. A quick assessment offered by Climameter, a consortium of scientists based at France's Institut Pierre-Simon Laplace, suggests that climate change has made the heat wave 2 to 4 degrees Celsius worse than it would have been under the same conditions in the second half of the 20th century. Discussions of global warming tend to stress the effects on poor and middle-income countries at low latitudes. That is proper. The extremes experienced are worse, and people who live there have fewer or none of the resources needed for adaptation. Recent heat waves in Asia have been horrific, but higher latitudes are warming faster. Europe's temperature is rising by 0.56 degrees Celsius per decade, twice the world average and faster than any other continent. This is mainly because of the basic principles of climate change. Other things being equal, there will be a greater warming at the poles than in the tropics, in part because the poles lose ice, which reflects sunlight as the planet warms. The geographical center of Europe, which sits near Vilnius at roughly 55 degrees north, is closer to a pole than that of any other inhabited continent. Also relevant is Europe's clean air, which allows more sunshine to warm the surface. Air pollution is falling in lots of places, but the European decline has gone on longer and progressed further than most. Climate change may also be influencing the frequency of omega blocks, but Friedrich Otto, a climate scientist at Imperial College London, stresses that it is the outcomes of such patterns that can now lead to, rather than changes in how often they occur, that matter most. Heat waves are becoming more frequent, more severe, and longer lasting, says Will Lang of the Met Office. The health impacts will be dire. In the heat waves of 2003, there were over 70,000 heat-related deaths across 16 European countries. In 2022, at the time the hottest European summer on record, there were more than 60,000 across 35 countries. In 2023, not quite so hot, estimates were a little under 50,000. Europe has been getting better at protecting itself. A study by Elisa Gallo of the Barcelona Institute for Global Health and colleagues, published in 2024, estimates that without such adaptations, the death toll in 2023 would have been around 90,000, and the death rate among the over 80s twice what it was. But if Europe is going to lower the risks of the worsening climate, rather than just keeping up with them, it needs to do more. And on that note, we now take a look at the man destined to replace Sir Keir Starmer as Britain's prime minister, heading into office, I believe, after our autumn election. We're going to focus on Andy Burnham in this next article. The Yes Prime Minister, also known as Andynomics, is the name of this critique. If Andy Burnham is to save Britain's economy, he needs to be tougher, and not just a slicker version of Sir Keir Starmer. I'm more of a spender than a saver. I would much prefer to say yes, confessed Andy Burnham in 2024. This attitude suited him well as mayor of Greater Manchester. It was his job to wring as much cash from Westminster as possible. But after Sir Keir Starmer resigned on June 22nd, the newly elected MP for Makerfield is now almost certain to become the next prime minister. He would be Britain's seventh since 2016. Being in charge of doling out the dosh and responsible for the nuclear codes to boot is a much tougher gig than Mr. Burnham is used to. For a start, he will have to begin saying no. Mr. Burnham has undeniable strengths. He is untainted with the government's failures and can talk human. His net favorability rating, minus 4 percentage points, might seem bad, but it is better than that of any British party leader. Sir Keir's is negative 45. Labour MPs look set to back him in force, convinced that his heart is in the right place, something the bloodless Sir Keir never quite managed. Wes Streeting, a more centrist rival, has rode in behind him. When nominations close on July 15th, Mr. Burnham is likely to be uncontested. That gives Mr. Burnham precious little time to prepare for his huge new job. He rails against the sins of politicians past. Deregulation, privatization, and deindustrialization are just some of the abstract nouns in his sights. But the would-be prime minister is gnomic about what he would do in office. He talks vaguely of stronger public control of essential services without clarifying what that means. He flip-flops on key policies, recently recommitting to Sir Keir's fiscal rules, having previously called for them to be relaxed to fund defense. And he is silent on some of the most pressing issues, like how to navigate the upheaval from AI. Tackling the country's deeply entrenched problems will require a relentless focus on the future, not the 1980s. A main reason that Britons see that governments of all stripes is that their living standards have stagnated. Mean wages have grown by just 1% in real terms since Labour took office in 2024, and by a paltry 4.5% since April 2008, a third as quickly as American wages. More trouble could lie ahead if AI displaces the legions of white-collar knowledge workers who make up the British economy's backbone. Low growth is also bad for Britain's ailing public finances. Public spending has risen from 39% of GDP in 2019 and 20 to 45% today. An aging population and rising defense commitments could push it higher still. Tax revenues at 37% of GDP are struggling to cover this largesse, nor will greater borrowing help. Debt interest this year will cost £109 billion, equivalent to $143 billion, more than the education budget. Bond investors charge Britain higher interest rates than any other big rich country and jump at the slightest hint of profligacy. None of these problems is insurmountable, but bold policies are needed to get Britain out of its rut. This includes tackling high healthcare and welfare costs, pragmatism on net zero, and cutting the red tape that stops things being built. Mr. Streeting's aborted campaign set out serious plans. If Mr. Burnham appointed him chancellor, that would signal a willingness to embrace growth. The problem is that these policies cut against Mr. Burnham's instincts, which are more aligned with those of Ed Miliband, another contender for chancellor, whose views are more statist. Capitalizing on AI will require creative destruction, letting unproductive firms fail, and freeing workers to move to more AI-friendly jobs. Mr. Burnham seems instinctively opposed to the deregulation needed to achieve this. His allies are calling for even stronger protections of workers' rights than were introduced by Sir Keir. Such wrong-headedness can be seen elsewhere. Mr. Burnham has argued that undue weight is given to planning reform, preferring an expensive state house-building program. It is unclear how he would fund this. He wants to reindustrialize the economy, a romantic idea which ignores the fact that Britain's comparative advantage lies in services. Mr. Burnham's fiscal instincts do not suggest a man willing to make tough choices. Whereas Sir Keir's problems started when he accepted freebies for himself, Mr. Burnham's undoing might come from offering too many to other people. At a rally on June 19th, he promised to bring down, quote, water bills, energy bills, rail fares, end quote. He claimed savings would come from bringing these industries under greater public control. But costs are driven up by the need to improve dilapidated infrastructure and the net zero push, not ownership structures. In reality, lower bills can be funded only through reduced investment, contradicting his own pledges, or higher subsidies. It is unclear how Mr. Burnham could afford such subsidies while also increasing defense spending, another thing he has said yes to. The aspiring prime minister has committed to Sir Keir's manifesto pledge not to raise employment taxes or VAT, yes, but also wants to protect the triple lock, an expensive ratchet for increasing the state pension, yes, yes, yes. He even endorses the least deserving causes, like the women protesting against pension age increases that they were told about decades in advance, though he has since backtracked there as well. The only area he really says that he wants to save money is working age welfare, but he is vague on specific measures. A few of Mr. Burnham's instincts are welcome. True, his partisanship for the North may become tiresome, and some of his regional policies, like legally requiring Westminster to prove its decisions always reduce regional inequality, are barmy. But he is correct to identify over-centralization as a drag on England's regions and to push for greater fiscal devolution. He is also right to want to reform Britain's broken property tax system and its shamefully patchy provision on social care, though again, he shies away from outlining the painful measures that this would require. Might being prime minister stiffen Mr. Burnham's backbone? His reported appointment of James Purnell, a pragmatic veteran of Sir Tony Blair's government, as his chief of staff, augurs well. A much-touted speech on the economy will give him chance to flesh out his vision. But if the man who likes to say yes fails to make the necessary trade-offs, he need only look at Sir Keir to see the fate that will await him. We now turn from something very new, the arrival of a new prime minister in Great Britain, to something very old, the return of medieval-style fortifications to an area of the world called the Sahel in Africa. The return of the rampart. Shriveling state authority has prompted a revival of the medieval-style fortifications. Not much remains today of the walls, ramparts, and moats that once surrounded Benin City in southern Nigeria. Yet for centuries, these giant earthworks, second in length only to China's Great Wall among man-made structures, bespoke a mighty civilization whose authority extended across much of West Africa. By the standards of pre-colonial Africa, the Benin state was exceptionally strong. Erecting the wall in a single dry season might have required mobilizing as many as 5,000 men, each working 10 hours a day. But as the empire withered and eventually succumbed to British invaders in the late 19th century, most of the earthworks vanished. So did those of many other fortified towns across West Africa. Now, they are returning. Since the mid-2010s, as jihadist insurgencies have spread across northern Nigeria and the Sahel, defensive earthworks have risen up around towns and cities. Many are so extensive that they are clearly visible in satellite images. According to new research by Olivia Walter and Stephen Radil, geographers at the University of Florida, all urban centers in northeast Nigeria with populations of more than 10,000 are now secured by trenches. Most big towns there and in the Lake Chad Basin are surrounded by sand berms up to 3 meters high. Unlike those of the former Benin Empire, the new walls and moats are a sign of state weakness. In Nigeria, the army began digging trenches with the help of the American government shortly after the notorious Chibok girls kidnapping by jihadists in the year 2014. The goal, says an American contractor involved in this initiative, was to protect civilians and hold the line against jihadist advances. Militants in the Sahel typically carry out attacks using light vehicles such as motorcycles or pickup trucks. Trenches and berms are a simple, low-tech way to slow them down. Governments in Burkina Faso, Cameroon, Chad, Mali, and Niger have followed suit. In 2024, at least 133 civilians were killed in Burkina Faso by jihadists while they were digging a trench around the town of Bargoslo on the orders of the armed forces. It is not just cities and towns attracted to what they see as a quick fix for security threats. Governments in the region are fortifying all sorts of assets under their control, from power stations and government offices to hospitals and schools. Togo has dug up over 36 kilometers of trenches along part of its borders with Burkina Faso and Benin to prevent militants crossing there. In the long run, the effect may be to cede vast swaths of countryside to the insurgents. Mr. Walter notes that large parts of the Sahel now resemble an archipelago of secure islands surrounded by an insecure sea. For much of its history, Africa was characterized by weak states struggling to control scattered mobile populations. The landscape of the Sahel today looks increasingly like a snapshot from the past. Our final look this week from The Economist will be assuredly a very editorial depiction of our current vice president, Ohio's own J.D. Vance. We're going to take a look at an editorial written by the Nom de Plume Lexington called His Kingdom Come, a critique of J.D. Vance's approach to religion. J.D. Vance is heir to a more radical politics than Trumpism, if he believes what he's saying. Back in the 1980s, conventional wisdom held that America was moving rightward under President Ronald Reagan. But that is not what Patrick Buchanan saw when he surveyed the country as Reagan's presidency was coming to a close. In his autobiography, Right from the Beginning, published in the year 1988, Mr. Buchanan, a Republican stalwart who had worked for Reagan and Richard Nixon, lamented that the once Christian country had abandoned the Judeo-Christian values he was raised on as a Catholic. That book might be useful to understanding the most significant conversion so far of America's protean vice president, J.D. Vance. Having likened Donald Trump to heroin, Mr. Vance was suspected of opportunism when he saw the light before campaigning for a Senate seat, which he won in 2022. His political conversion makes more sense now in view of his religious one to Catholicism that he underwent around the same time. Since descending on his golden escalator in 2015, President Trump has campaigned on a reheated version of Buchananism itself, a revival of the right-wing Catholic politics between the two world wars. One takeaway from Mr. Vance's latest book about himself, called Communion, is that he is the heir of Mr. Buchanan more than of President Trump. That makes him a true radical, intent on a complete transformation of society. Ever the pragmatist, President Trump has no interest in the grand ideas that enchant Mr. Vance and guided Mr. Buchanan. President Trump believes in tariffs and walls, but his isolationist politics has proved no match for his yen to project power globally. Just as his commitment to Judeo-Christian values did not stop him from posting an image of himself as Christ-like. It is hard to imagine President Trump citing, as Mr. Vance does and Mr. Buchanan did, a papal encyclical from 1891 called Rerum Novarum to argue for higher wages and unionization. Mr. Vance also sounds much less like President Trump than Mr. Buchanan when he condemns the fusion of the Republican Party with conservative Christianity for prioritizing low taxes over factory jobs, when he accuses both parties of, quote, casting aside the Christian inheritance of our civilization, end quote, or when he laments, quote again, our worship at the altar of commerce, end quote. Isn't that altar stamped with the Trump logo now? President Trump says he has already brought forth a golden age. Mr. Vance, all of age 41, casts himself as leading a long struggle to save the world from liberalism. But unlike his predecessor, Mr. Buchanan, Mr. Vance may not mean any of it. Given how many times he's already changed his answers to big questions, he seems strangely untroubled by whether he may be wrong yet again. Whether as anti-Trumper or Trumper, atheist or believer, striving elite or scourge of elites, Mr. Vance never evinces doubt. When it comes to J.D. Vance, J.D. Vance's faith does not waver. This makes it hard to guess which ideas he is committed to. He has said that Republicans, quote, need to be really ruthless, end quote, in using power. In his book Communion, he writes that politics is, quote, a dirty business in which you have to make compromises and shape the public narrative, end quote. Is he referring to malicious fables about immigrants, like his claims that Haitians in Ohio were eating their neighbor's pets? Or is he referring to his narrative about himself? Which narratives are proof of ruthlessness, not conviction? His account of America's fall from theocracy is certainly unpersuasive. Oddly, for a book about faith and public life published during America's 250th anniversary, America's vice president does not discuss its founding ideas about religion's role in the government. He instead makes risible claims such as, quote, in modern American politics, it's become passé to talk about God, end quote, noting that back in the day, John Kennedy invoked God three times in his inaugural address. Some things have changed since Mr. Buchanan's era. He believed that no conservative reformation could succeed without the recapture of the Supreme Court. Led by Leonard Leo, a Catholic, the Conservative Federalist Society has since helped install a conservative and Catholic court majority. Americans should probably be comforted the vice president is nevertheless so worked up about the same sorts of concerns as Mr. Buchanan and Mr. Buckley before him. Maybe politics is ever thus, and the Republic is not going to hell after all. Its problems certainly do not include a dearth of sanctimonious blowhards in any event. On that rather direct parting jibe, that is all for this edition of The Economist from our, of course, very biased British editors. This is the not-so-British Matthew Greenfield wishing you all, as always, happy listening.
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2: Next is a brief poetry moment. This is taken from the third chapter of Ecclesiastes in the Bible. It's entitled, A Time for Everything. To everything there is a season, and a time to every purpose under the heaven, a time to be born and a time to die, a time to plant and a time to pluck up that which is planted, a time to kill and a time to heal, a time to break down and a time to build up, build up, build up, build up, build up. A time to weep and a time to laugh, a time to mourn and a time to dance, a time to cast away stones and a time to gather stones together, a time to embrace and a time to refrain from embracing, a time to get and a time to lose, a time to keep and a time to cast away, a time to rend and a time to sow, a time to keep silence and a time to speak, a time to love and a time to hate, a time of war and a time of peace.

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2: 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This is Susan, today reading The Week. Could the Iran and Ukraine wars converge? Russia's war against Ukraine would seem to be an entirely separate conflict from the hostilities between the U.S. and Iran. But Ukraine last month attacked an Iranian cargo ship in the Caspian Sea, raising fears the two regional conflicts could merge and spiral into something bigger and more destabilizing to the world. What did the commentators say? The Caspian Sea attack underscored the links between the wars, said the New York Times. Russia has launched swarms of Iran-made drones at Ukraine, the outgrowth of a decades-long close military relationship between Moscow and Iran. Ukraine said the Iranian ship was carrying a new supply of drones. Iran denied the accusation. Ukraine, meanwhile, has brought its hard-earned expertise

0: In drone warfare to the task of defending Gulf states from Iranian attacks after the U.S. launched its war. The Ukraine-Iran conflicts are beginning to overlap, Gideon Rockman said at the Financial Times. The wars now span two continents in Europe and Asia and are influencing conflicts in Africa. Ukraine has ample reasons to want to hit Iranian shipments of drones that killed a great many Ukrainians. The leader of Volodymyr Zelensky may also see an opportunity to dramatically improve relations with the Trump administration by assisting in the U.S. war. The 20th century proved that regional conflicts and great power miscalculation can be a deadly combination. Zelensky appears to seek a merging of the two wars into a single strategic theater, Peter Parisi said at Responsible Statecraft. The Ukrainian leader has spent the war urging NATO to move beyond supplying weapons and intelligence and take a more direct role in defending his country. The Iran war now presents Ukraine with the opportunity to offer itself as a strategic asset capable of helping Washington turn a military debacle into a splendid victory. It is a dangerous gambit and could pave the way for a disaster. What next? Iran and Russia may want no part of a larger war. Tehran and Moscow seek pragmatic partnership without entangling themselves in each other's regional wars, Barnard College's Alex Cooley said to Newsweek. Ukraine may continue to strike ships it believes are helping Russia, said USA Today, but would otherwise gain little from a full-scale confrontation with Iran. Ukraine's top priority remains Russia, Chatham House's Neil Quillam told the outlet. Israel digs in on control of ancient West Bank sites. The next major fight between Israel and Palestine might be fought not on the ground but below it. Israel is currently attempting to seize the land around archaeological sites throughout the West Bank. The Palestinian officials believe Israel is claiming these areas illegally, and they are revving up for a political battle. Why is Israel going after these sites? Israel is undertaking a major drive to develop and expand archaeological sites in the occupied West Bank because officials believe it is incumbent upon Jewish citizens to connect to their history and heritage, said the foreword. The two most prominent locations are Sebastia, a small village near the West Bank city of Nablus, and Jericho, another West Bank city that is home to the ancient Hasmonean palaces. Sebastia, in particular, is serving as a flashpoint in a fight between Israeli and Palestinian authorities over land, heritage, and narrative, said CNN. The town's history goes back at least 3,000 years to when it was the capital of the ancient Kingdom of Israel. The archaeological site lies under full Israeli civil and security control, while the town itself is under mixed Palestinian-Israeli jurisdiction. Israel's parliament has proposed a bill to create a new Israeli body in the West Bank, which would have the power to conduct excavations to clear sites, appropriate lands, and more, said Hartz. What has the Palestinian response been? The Israeli bill, as well as Israel's overall push near the sites, has drawn criticism from Palestinians and Israeli rights groups who say it is tantamount to annexation of occupied land, said Reuters. Israel's actions are intended to expand control in these areas, deep inside Palestinian territories, Hani Ayek, the Palestinian Authority's tourism minister, told the outlet. Palestinian officials are taking action. At their urging, UNESCO recently designated Sebastia a full World Heritage Site, hoping it would prevent Israel extending its control, said Reuters. Some Israelis seem to agree that their government is being overzealous. The digs are another way of weaponizing, that is, you attach more importance to a certain kind of heritage and less importance to other kinds of heritage, Rafi Greenberg, an archaeology professor in Israel, told CBS News. Customers are embracing friendly fraud to get free stuff. Disputing credit card charges may be the new way to stick it to corporations. More consumers are engaging in friendly fraud, in which they dispute real charges or purchases to get their money back. The trend reflects a distrust in corporations as well as overall economic instability. Expensive onerous process. Friendly fraud involves the use of chargebacks, which are when a customer goes to their bank as opposed to the merchant to dispute a charge, said NerdWallet. When the customer requests their money back, the bank contacts the business's payment processor. Then the bank verifies whether the chargeback request is legitimate and reverses the charge if it is, said NerdWallet. Transaction disputes also have traditionally been used to address certain types of crimes committed against consumers, like if someone steals your wallet and goes on a shopping spree, or if you put a deposit on a wedding venue that goes out of business before the big day, said Bloomberg. The credit card issuer claws the funds back from the offending merchant's bank on top of a chargeback penalty fee, which is an expensive, onerous process. Retaliate against retailers. What was once an accidental error or a way to stop theft is now sometimes a tool to obtain free merchandise. Friendly fraud is a costly form of chargeback abuse in which consumers dispute legitimate credit card transactions to recover their money while keeping the purchased goods or service, said the technology publication Takedia. Though the phenomenon is not new, it is becoming more common. There were 158 million transaction disputes in 2025, an increase of 29% from 2021, significantly outpacing general growth in card transactions, said Bloomberg. The rise of friendly fraud is directly tied to growing distrust of companies and corporations. Friendly fraud is a way to retaliate against retailers over poor customer service, delayed deliveries, strict return policies, or dissatisfaction with purchase, said Takedia. Economic circumstances also contribute to the rise of stealing and fraud. While engaging in friendly fraud may sound intriguing, it is unethical and, in some jurisdictions, may constitute fraud. Plus, repeated abuse can result in account closures, damaged relationships with financial institutions, and even legal consequences. Trump and Perot clash over reflecting pool. What happened? President Donald Trump yesterday accused U.S. Attorney for the District of Columbia, Jeanine Perot, of having choked over the Lincoln Memorial reflecting pool case. Trump told reporters that Perot folded like an umbrella in moving to drop vandalism charges against four people, including former Olympic canoeist David Hearn. Announcing the decision on Friday, the Justice Department said Trump's $14 million renovations of the Washington landmark were hasty and botched. It also criticized the Interior Department for withholding key information about the project. Who said what? The president has reportedly considered firing former Fox News host Perot, a longtime Trump loyalist, for contradicting his assertion that bad actors are to blame for the pool's peeling paint. To me, it was a pure case of vandalism, Trump wrote on Truth Social on Saturday. Interior Secretary Doug Burgum said on social media that the evidence is clear. Vandals have repeatedly caused damage to the pool. Waterproofing experts concluded the peeling paint was probably caused by application errors, the Washington Post said. The president is miffed because Perot did not give the White House a heads up about dropping the charges, a White House official told the outlet. Perot met with Trump in the Oval Office yesterday, but she was not fired and did not offer her resignation, two sources told the New York Times. What next? Hearn's lawyers are expected to respond this week to Perot's request to dismiss the case against him. He has legal options that could unearth more embarrassing details on how his case was handled, CNN said. First two deaths reported in cyclosporiasis outbreak. What happened? Michigan health officials yesterday confirmed the first two deaths linked to the ongoing cyclosporiasis outbreak. The fatalities marked the first known deaths related to a multi-state outbreak of explosive diarrhea in the United States, CNN said. Said what? Both victims had significant underlying health conditions that may have been impacted by cyclosporiasis and dehydration, Michigan's Department of Health and Human Services said in a website update. Parasitic infection is generally not a life-threatening illness. This is the worst year on record for cyclosporiasis in the U.S., said the New York Times, and Michigan is at the center of the 9-state outbreak linked to iceberg lettuce supplied by Taylor Farms. What next? Health experts in Michigan are cautiously optimistic that the outbreak there is starting to wane, said the Times. but the deaths reinforced the importance of continuing efforts to investigate the outbreak, identify its source, and prevent additional illnesses, food safety expert Wade Sires said to the Detroit Free Press. Blanche rescinds anti-weaponization fund. What happened? Acting Attorney General Todd Blanche yesterday formally rescinded the controversial plan for a $1.8 billion anti-weaponization fund that would have compensated President Donald Trump's allies. Blanche also agreed to limit the scope of Trump's tax audit immunity, which, along with the fund, was agreed as part of a settlement with the Justice Department after Trump sued the IRS for leaking his tax returns. Blanche's announcement follows negotiations with two key Republicans on the Senate Judiciary Committee who were threatening to block his bid to become permanent head of the DOJ. Who said what? Blanche had repeatedly sworn during Senate hearings that the fund was dead, but GOP Senators John Cornyn from Texas and Tom Tillis from North Carolina wanted to see the promise in writing, NPR said, especially as Trump continued to express support for the idea. My team and I have met with committee members and senators over the past several weeks and addressed any concerns or outstanding questions, Blanche said on X last night. In a statement, he also clarified the tax immunity for Trump and his family applies only retroactively, so it does not protect the president from examination of future tax filings, the Guardian said. What next? A Senate Judiciary Committee vote on Blanche's nomination is scheduled for tomorrow. His announcement yesterday appears to clear the way for his confirmation, Politico said, and GOP leaders hope to confirm his appointment before the end of the week. Wildfires force evacuations in Washington state. What happened? At least 60,000 people were ordered to evacuate over the weekend as three fast-moving wildfires burned through Spokane and nearby communities in Washington state. Blazes swept into the state's second-largest city on Saturday, destroying hundreds of buildings as the Pacific Northwest endures its worst fire season in more than 30 years, CNN said. Fire crews from Southern California have been dispatched to help battle more than a dozen wildfires across Washington state that are being fueled by dry conditions and strong gusts. Who said what? The fires are the worst natural disaster our region has faced, Spokane Mayor Lisa Brown said at a news conference. With gusts of up to 45 miles per hour, there is not a fire department in the U.S. that can handle a wind-driven event like this size, Assistant Spokane Fire Chief Lance Dahl told reporters. The state is experiencing an unprecedented fourth drought emergency in a row, the Seattle Times said, with low water supply and record temperatures part of an ongoing warming trend. What next? Wind speeds and temperatures in the region fell slightly Sunday, but were forecast to climb again later this week. Months still remain in Washington's wildfire season, the Seattle Times said. It wasn't all bad. A group of seniors has been cleaning up the ponds of Cape Cod, and their team is so popular there's a wait list. The Old Ladies Against Underwater Garbage was started in 2018 by Susan Bauer, now 86, who began enlisting friends to help her salvage the junk she'd find while swimming in Falmouth, Massachusetts. They formalized the group a few years later and set entry requirements. Members had to be at least 64, able to swim half a mile in under 30 minutes, and able to free dive 8 feet. They've since had to cap the club's membership at 30. Together, in masks and snorkels, they clean about 20 ponds a year and have collectively salvaged 3 tons of trash. The turtles and the fish, they're all clapping, said Diane Hammer, 70. A teenager's rescue of a drowning man in the Yellowstone River was straight out of a Western movie. Jory Thomas, 14, was camping with his family near Great Cliff, Montana, when he spotted a man struggling to keep his head above rapids while clinging to a cooler. Thinking quickly, Jory grabbed his 12-foot rodeo lariat, crossed a waist-deep channel, and sprinted downriver to reach him. Jory, who learned how to rope cattle at his ranch, delivered a perfect lasso toss and dragged the man ashore. Luckily, I caught him the first try, Jory said. Fauci sidesteps Senate questioning. What happened? In a dramatic showdown in the Senate this week, Dr. Anthony Fauci, the public face of the pandemic response over two administrations, refused to answer senators' questions about COVID's origins and declared that Senator Rand Paul had an unhinged obsession with prosecuting him. Paul, who called the hearing, said there was a mountain of evidence that the virus originated at China's Wuhan Institute of Virology and that the federal agency Fauci led funded dangerous gain-of-function research at that lab. Fauci has consistently denied that, and most experts believe the virus emerged in the wild. The 85-year-old immunologist accused Paul of trying to trap him into perjury, saying the point of the hearing was to get me to say something that would vindicate his repeated public pledges that I end up, in his words, behind bars. Fauci was given a preemptive pardon by President Joe Biden, but it's unclear whether that covers perjury. He repeatedly invoked his Fifth Amendment right not to answer, even as senators goaded him with questions like, "What color tie are you wearing?" Earlier, Paul released excerpts from a diary Fauci kept on a government server, saying that what he wrote privately and what he told the country are two different stories. In one entry, Paul said, Fauci admitted that only two of the 12 scientists he consulted in February 2020 were certain the virus had a wild origin, while at the time the doctor was publicly dismissing any possibility of a lab origin. Paul said he'd seek to hold Fauci in contempt of Congress, saying, "There will be repercussions to your refusal to testify." What the columnist said. Fauci got a lot wrong during the pandemic, said the Free Press in an editorial, including calling for school closures, the damage to generation of children. Now, these deeply embarrassing diary entries show him reveling in his pandemic fame and gushing over the flattery of celebrities. But the diaries do more than expose his narcissism, said Jack Butler in the Wall Street Journal. They also provide evidence of deliberate deception. In late January 2020, while publicly claiming the virus came from a Wuhan live animal market, Fauci privately wrote, "We know the market was not the source. It was the amplifier." Yet that was written very early on in the pandemic, said Ari Daniel in NPR.org, before all the information was in. At that time, Fauci was under dual pressure to trace the outbreak and to prevent mass panic. "We make the best conclusions we can with the data we have at the time," says virologist Felicia Goodrum, "but you keep working and ultimately revise the original conclusions." Republicans have made Fauci out to be some kind of demon, said Catherine Wu in The Atlantic. Some of them insist that he wasn't simply mistaken or inept, but that he actually played a role in starting the pandemic by funding research that made coronaviruses more deadly. There is no evidence of that wild claim, but because people believe it, he has to travel with the self-paid security detail. With public health so dangerously politicized, in future pandemics, the voice of science may not be heard at all. Haitians brace for an immigration crackdown. What happened? More than 330,000 Haitian migrants were set to lose their ability to live legally and work in the U.S. this week, clearing the way for the Trump administration to conduct mass immigration raids in their communities and ramp up deportations to gang violence-plagued Haiti. As the week went to press, a Supreme Court ruling that allows the White House to end temporary protective status for Haitians and 6,000 Syrians was poised to come into effect, with the Department of Homeland Security warning that the TPS recipient's free trial of America has ended. Fox News reported that Immigration and Customs Enforcement was preparing to target the affected migrants in places like Springfield, Ohio, home to a large Haitian community that President Trump baselessly claimed during his 2024 presidential campaign had been eating cats and dogs. One Haitian woman who works as a nurse in Florida and is a mother to a U.S.-born toddler told the New York Times that her anxiety is indescribable. Meanwhile, the Trump administration is ramping up its immigration crackdown at U.S. airports. While ICE has been working with the Transportation Security Administration since last year to detain travelers with deportation orders, recent operations have also targeted people who have overstayed visas, including migrants seeking residency through their American spouses and those with active asylum dates. You're talking about people with legitimate pending applications, said Ghassan Shami, an immigration lawyer, not people with criminal records. What the columnist said, Haitians and Syrians living in the U.S. with TPS have been in panic mode since the Supreme Court's decision, said Janice Armstrong in the Philadelphia Inquirer. We're not talking about illegal aliens. They own homes, have jobs, pay taxes. Now what are they supposed to do? Where do they go? And do they take their American-born children with them? Kicking Haitians out will also hurt the economy, said Jacqueline Charles in the Miami Herald. Ohio Governor Mike DeWine, a Republican and longtime supporter of Haiti's causes, noted that Haitians fill many essential jobs, including in the healthcare sector. About 70% of Haitian people who have TPS are employed, said Gisela Salomon and Matt Sadinsky in the Associated Press, which means the labor force just lost roughly 230,000 people overnight. After work authorization for his Haitian cooks and busboys ended this week, one Key West Florida restaurateur was worried about whether he has enough staff to operate. Trump administration is driving Haitians into an active war zone, said retired Lieutenant General Russell Honore in the New York Times. Haiti, an island nation dominated by armed gangs, is on the verge of total state collapse. The White House knows that it's incredibly dangerous. If it didn't, it wouldn't maintain a level 4 do not travel advisory for the country. Forcing hundreds of thousands of people there will only worsen the humanitarian crisis and feed the chaos. Controversy of the week. Midterms. Will a summer of campaigning save Republicans? Members of Congress are leaving Washington for their summer recess, said Killen Razor in Politico, but the break will be anything but relaxing for GOP lawmakers. With less than 100 days left before the midterm elections, and with Democratic candidates up by an average of 6.1 percentage points in the generic ballot, Republicans now must spend 5 anxious and potentially grueling weeks at home in their districts. They'll try to somehow persuade voters not to punish them in November for the high cost of living, an unpopular war in Iran, and the failures and excesses of President Trump, whose approval rating has flatlined below 40%, and who is loudly and regularly attacking Senate Republicans for failing to pass his Save America Act package of voting restrictions. Parties in power usually lose seats in the midterm, said Liz Goodwin in the Washington Post, and November was going to be tough no matter what for Republicans, given Trump's sagging poll numbers. But with Iran war heating up again, pushing gas prices back above $4, some GOP pollsters are raising the alarm about the widening enthusiasm gap between the two parties' voters. While Democrats are chomping at the bit, Republicans are listless and demotivated, with about 1 in 5 reliable Republican base voters saying they may stay home on Election Day or even vote Democrat. Republicans should be doomed, said Chris Stein in The Guardian, but Democrats have their own woes. For starters, the party is broke. While the Republican National Committee has nearly $130 million in cash, most of it from wealthy donors, the Democratic National Committee is $2 million in debt. If the midterms were held today, Democrats would be favored to at least win back the House, said Julia Mueller in The Hill. The latest forecast from Decision Desk headquarters suggests they'll win a 15-seat advantage in the chamber and send House Speaker Mike Johnson's caucus back into the minority. But that's down 10 seats from early July. And it doesn't help that Democrats are now attacking one another in a bitter public argument over the party's future. That debate has been a gift to Republicans, said Mona Charon in The Bulwark. Earlier this year, the GOP had nothing to run on and seemed headed for a deserved drubbing in November. But candidates aligned with the Democratic Socialists of America then scored a succession of Democratic primary wins in New York and Colorado. The DSA's platform calls for abolishing prisons, borders, and the presidency, while pushing sky-high taxes to fund a workers' paradise of free everything, a set of policies seemingly designed to repel swing voters. The DSA's rise has given the GOP its midterm message, said Ed Kilgore in New York. Republicans can and will now frame the midterms as a vast ideological struggle against radical socialism, with Trump and the GOP, for all their flaws, as the safer bet. Much may hinge on the final wild card of the season, said Hans, Nichols, and Axios. Michigan's August 4th Senate Democratic primary between centrist Representative Haley Stevens and progressive insurgent Abdul Ace Hayed, a leftist Muslim with the habit of equivocating about terrorism, may not be able to win a Midwest swing state, said Nick Cottaggio in the Dispatch. But will this new Red Scare really make the electorate as a whole forget 21 months of rising prices, ICE killings, weaponized government, and lascivious corruption? Socialism may be an albatross around Democrats' necks, but it's likely less of one than Trump is for the Republicans. Only in America. A Colorado woman's health insurance claims are being denied because her name is too long. The trouble began when Carrie Ann Weinberger-Murnau switched Medicare Advantage insurers last year. The new insurer truncated her name to comply with Medicare's character limit, creating a mismatch with her Social Security records. Weinberger-Murnau said she's now considering changing her name to something shorter, but feels I shouldn't have to. Male-only gyms are springing up nationwide, catering to Christian men in search of a lust-free environment. Mitch Parsons of Denver's The Remnant Gym says he founded the facility after growing tired of having female nakedness shoved in my face at other gyms. In Oklahoma City, Jeff Hambrecht said that without the temptations of women, members of his Proverbs 27:17 fitness can more effectively train to become warrior king spiritual leaders. In other news, Trump asks Supreme Court to let him limit mail-in voting. The Trump administration this week asked the Supreme Court to greenlight an executive order that would place major restrictions on mail-in voting ahead of the midterm elections. The March order would force states to create lists of eligible voters based on data from the Social Security Administration and the Department of Homeland Security. The Postal Service would then use those lists to determine who gets to vote by mail. More than 20 Democratic-led states sued, arguing the list would likely disenfranchise eligible voters. A district judge blocked the order in June, ruling that the Constitution does not grant the president any specific powers over elections. An appeals court upheld that decision last week, prompting Trump to go to the Supreme Court. The Justice Department argues that the judge's block is premature because the administration is still developing guidelines related to Trump's order. U.S. at a glance, from Seattle, deadly shootout. Gunfire erupted at a popular food festival near Seattle Space Needle, leaving 3 dead and 4 wounded, including a 2-year-old boy. Police said this week that the shooting appeared to be gang-related. A witness said he saw a 15-year-old suspect holding a handgun and firing into the crowd gathered for the event, which attracts hundreds of thousands of people. The 15-year-old was arrested, and another suspect, 19-year-old Junior C. Nico Simo, was detained and later died of a gunshot wound. Authorities are still searching for a third possible suspect. 2 bystanders, a 44-year-old man and a 56-year-old woman, were killed in the crossfire, and 4 others were hit by bullets and taken to the hospital. It was a stampede, one attendee said of the panic as shots rang out. An entire community is trying to understand how a gathering built around culture, connection, and joy ended in gunfire, said Seattle Mayor Katie Wilson. From Parma, Ohio, GOP seat in jeopardy. Mounting domestic violence allegations this week threatened to derail an Ohio Republican's reelection campaign, leading party leaders to fear they could lose a previously safe House seat in November's midterms. Representative Max Miller, a former aide to President Trump, is accused of abusing his 2-year-old daughter and his ex-wife, Emily Moreno, the daughter of Senator Bernie Moreno, Republican from Ohio. Emily Moreno said Miller held a gun to her head, threw hot water on her, hit her head, pushing her against a wall, and was responsible for his daughter's fractured collarbone and injured shoulder. "Daddy kill you," the young child once told Moreno, according to court documents. Miller vociferously denies the allegations and has accused Moreno of being mentally ill and a stalker. GOP leaders worry the controversy could cost them a seat in a critical midterm election where they risk losing control of the House. But Miller refused to consider dropping out of the race. "Texas is turning blue like I'm losing my seat," he declared. From Lansing, Michigan, outbreak spreads. A former top FDA official this week called for an independent review of the government's handling of the diarrhea-causing cyclosporiasis outbreak as cases topped 11,500 across 41 states, with the vast majority of them in Michigan. The FDA has linked the outbreak to lettuce from Taylor Farms. The produce giant, which in 2025 donated $1 million to President Trump-linked PAC, contacted the White House in mid-July to raise concerns that its ties to the outbreak were being overstated. Days later, the FDA retracted one test result it said was a false positive, but said it still supported Taylor Farms' voluntary recall of iceberg lettuce from Mexico. Health officials in North Carolina last week said their investigation suggests parsley and cilantro may be behind recent increases in cases. Trump's former top food safety official, Frank Giannis, said the FDA has bungled in its response to the outbreak, which began in May. "It is starting to approach a catastrophic level," he said. From Arlington, Virginia, Air Force One targeted. A credible threat that Iranian proxies were targeting President Trump prompted officials to abandon a Qatari-donated Boeing jet that was being used as Air Force One for a return flight from Turkey last month, the New York Times reported. Trump had flown to Ankara for the NATO summit on the donated luxury aircraft, which he was eager to showcase after demanding the plane be rushed into use. Trump was said to have been personally involved in the plane's overhaul, which led to ballooning costs and trade-offs in security features. Sources told the Times that a threat emerged while Trump was at the summit. The Secret Service urged Trump to switch to an older plane with a full suite of security measures. The Justice Department last week withdrew subpoenas for the phone records and sources of five Times journalists who reported on the plane switch. From Washington, D.C., Graham Honored. National and world leaders this week attended the funeral of Senator Lindsey Graham and held a series of high-stakes meetings behind the scenes. During a service at Washington National Cathedral, President Trump eulogized the South Carolina Republican, who died in July at age 71, calling him one of the great figures in Senate history. "Virtually everyone liked Graham," Trump joked. "Well, not everybody, but it sounds good." Ukrainian President Volodymyr Zelensky and Israeli Prime Minister Benjamin Netanyahu were in attendance, and they separately met with Trump to advance goals that the hawkish Graham supported. Zelensky requested more U.S. military aid to help push back Russia's invasion of Ukraine, while Netanyahu aimed to defuse tensions with Trump and keep him engaged in the Iran war. In Graham's honor, the Senate this week voted 86-12 to advance a bill that would impose sweeping new sanctions on Russia and Iran. From Washington, D.C., Retribution. The Trump administration admitted to canceling billions of dollars in grants out of vengeance against blue states, the New York Times reported last week. When the White House eliminated over $7.5 billion in clean energy grants in October, officials claimed they were simply trying to keep taxpayer money from going to waste. But that wasn't true. In a little-noticed July court filing, an Energy Department official acknowledged cutting 284 grants based solely on politics. All but one grant recipient was located in a state that voted for Kamala Harris in 2024 and has two senators who caucus with Democrats. The administration left untouched 340 energy grants in red states, even though the Energy Department had recommended canceling them as well. The filing was part of a class action lawsuit aiming to reverse the administration's move. "President Trump knows how important these Biden-era grants were to the American people," said Representative Jamie Raskin, Democrat from Maryland, "which is why he did not cut them off to the red states." The world at a glance. From Toronto, U.S. consulate shooting. The U.S. consulate in Toronto was targeted this week in an overnight drive-by shooting, the second such attack in 5 months. Nobody was injured, but the facade was damaged. Toronto police parked outside the building, chased a white Honda Accord with no license plates for nearly an hour, reaching speeds of 90 miles per hour in the city streets, but ultimately gave up. The consulate was first targeted in a similar drive-by in March, and two men, Sheldon Tracy Stewart, 18, and Zara Jabi, 19, were charged in that shooting in June. Because of the war in the Middle East and the widespread anger at the U.S. over President Trump's tariffs and annexation threats, Canada beefed up security at U.S. diplomatic offices months ago. From Bordeaux, France, intense wildfires. More than 330,000 people in France and Spain were forced to evacuate this week, fleeing ferocious wildfires expected to intensify in the summer's fourth record heat wave. In June, France logged more than 5,700 excess deaths attributed to the heat. The blazes have burned more than 300,000 acres, destroying hundreds of homes and buildings. The Gironde fire alone, France's worst since World War II, has blackened an area four times the size of Paris. This is an unprecedented fire that we have never seen before in France, said Sophie Brakes, the top federal official in the Department of Gironde. It's a fire that can create its own wind that can jump several kilometers. Guatemala, deporté killed. A Guatemalan man who was deported from the U.S. and his wife, who self-deported, were found bound and shot dead in a sugarcane field last week, their 14-month-old American daughter crying by their side. Nixon Gioni Perez Paz, 43, and his brother were last year detained by ICE in Overland, Montana, while driving to a roofing job. Both were deported shortly afterward. His wife, Gonzalez de la Cruz, 25, left the U.S. along with the couple's three daughters just a few weeks ago to reunite the family. Relatives said the family had originally left Guatemala to escape the rampant violence. If immigration hadn't picked up my brother, my sister-in-law would still be alive, and the children wouldn't be going through this sorrow, said Rolando Perez Paz, Nixon's brother, who said he would now raise the three girls. From Berlin, pride attack. A man known to authorities as an Islamist radical plowed a van into a crowd at a Berlin pride event last week, killing one woman and wounding 29 other people. The driver, Abdul Balout, 21, a German with Lebanese roots, was fatally shot by police after he rushed officers while brandishing a knife. Balout had traveled to Lebanon in 2025 with the intent of joining ISIS in Syria. He was arrested and extradited back to Germany, where a court convicted him of preparing a violent act, but suspended the sentence. He was released in May with orders to attend a de-radicalization program. Chancellor Friedrich Merz called for stricter monitoring of such cases, saying Balout should not have been allowed near Pride. From Brasilia, U.S. officials not welcome. Brazil denied visas to two senior Trump administration officials, accusing them of planning to interfere in the country's October presidential election. The State Department said the delegation, including Riley Barnes, an assistant secretary, and Samuel Sampson, a deputy assistant secretary, had planned to visit the capital, Brasilia, to hold meetings on election integrity, religious freedom, and freedom of expression. Brazilian officials said their real goal was to spread doubts about the voting system so they could discredit the elections if Flávio Bolsonaro, a Trump ally who is the son of jailed former President Jair Bolsonaro, fails to unseat leftist President Luiz Inácio Lula da Silva. It is completely incompatible with Brazilian democracy, a Brazilian official told the Washington Post. The State Department called the allegation a baseless lie. From Kyiv, Loomer's conversion. Mega influencer Laura Loomer met with President Volodymyr Zelensky in Kyiv last week and expressed sympathy for Ukraine's plight, a stark reversal for the right-wing provocateur. Loomer said she once believed that Ukraine had started the war and was full of Nazi apologists, echoing the allegations Russian President Vladimir Putin used to justify his 2022 invasion, but that she had changed her mind after seeing the country for herself. She wrote later on social media that she regretted falling for Russian propaganda and predicted that more MAGA supporters would join her once they wake up to the reality that Russia is helping Iran kill Americans. Boomer, who visited the frontline city of Kharkiv, wrote online that one thing I really love about Ukraine is I haven't seen a single Muslim here. From Ankara to Raisi, a Turkish provincial governor lost his job last week after he posted social media photos of himself wearing snug cycling tights. The images of Mehmet Fatih Sekelli, governor of Ardahan, went viral across Turkey. Turkish President Recep Tayyip Erdogan gave no official reason for firing Sekelli, but members of Erdogan's ruling party, which has a conservative Islamic agenda, had said the governor's attire was not appropriate and that other lawmakers wore modest sweatpants to work out. A governor cannot visit the public in tights while on duty, said former lawmaker Samil Tayar. It does not align with the seriousness of the state. More than 10,000 people signed a petition to get Sekelli reinstated. I'm an athlete, Sekelli said. The clothes I'm wearing are sportswear. From Seoul, divorce payout. A South Korean court last week ordered AI tech billionaire Chai Taiwan to pay his ex-wife, Ro So-young, $645 million, capping what local media hailed as the divorce of the century. The two were a power couple in the 80s. He is the scion of the country's second-largest conglomerate. She, the daughter of South Korea's first president following military rule. The marriage soured in 2015 when Che, who had just received a presidential pardon after being jailed for corruption, announced he was leaving his wife for a younger woman who had borne his child. Ro demanded nearly half of Che's fortune, which, as the divorce dragged on, soared to $5 billion with the growth of his chip-making company. While analysts had expected Ro to get at least $1 billion, her award is still one of the largest in South Korean history. The White House, Trump's extreme makeover. America's own Louis XIV has embarked on his next home improvement project, said Tiago Ventura in Time. President Trump recently announced the construction of a $5 million granite helipad engraved with the U.S. presidential seal on the White House's South Lawn. It's the latest flourish from a president who seeks to refashion both the White House and Washington through a series of high-profile renovation projects. The most well-known are the botched repainting of the reflecting pool and the demolition of the White House's East Wing to make way for a still-unbuilt ballroom. But in total, Trump has launched 18 known projects to remake the U.S. Capitol in his own image and taste. The Oval Office has been adorned with so much gold leaf that it resembles the glittering excess of Versailles, while White House walls now bear gaudy gold inscript proclaiming the Oval Office, the West Wing, and the Presidential Walk of Fame. Trump claims his renovations are being funded by private donors and won't cost taxpayers a dime, said Andrew Feinberg in The Independent. But a close examination of public records reveals a pattern of ballooning budgets, non-competitive bidding, and the weaponization of federal funds to bankroll Trump's vanity projects. These improvements have drained at least $1 billion in taxpayer dollars. Trump's projects are also illegal, said Edith Olmstead in The New Republic. By law, Congress is required to approve any construction on federal land. But because congressional Republicans fear crossing the president, he has been allowed to treat the White House like one of his gaudy resort properties rather than the once dignified 226-year-old People's House. While Congress turns a blind eye, a majority of Americans don't approve, said Sarah Davis in The Hill. A recent Washington Post poll found that 2 out of 3 Americans take a dim view of Trump's extravagant renovations. When asked about Trump's motivations, 64% he was transforming Washington, D.C. to glorify himself or leave his mark, not to benefit the public. Renovation is easier than the economy or foreign policy, said Jackie Delamate in The Guardian. With mounting troubles both domestically and internationally, it's no surprise that Trump has retreated to the safety of these relatively small matters. He's even been caught supergluing gold accents to the Oval Office's mantle himself. In his desperation to self-soothe, Trump can't stop himself from adding just one more gilded vase. Elections. What does New Jersey's error reveal? President Trump believes non-citizen voting is a scourge that cost him the 2020 election, said Aaron Blake in CNN.com. Now, he and his fellow conspiracy theorists, who claim that millions of illegal ballots have been cast in recent contests, have some real ammunition. New Jersey Governor Mikey Sherrill, a Democrat, last week revealed that beginning in 2023, a software error at the Motor Vehicle Commission caused the Garden State to mistakenly add 6,600 non-citizens to its voter rolls. This looks bad, period. But it's hardly evidence of a deliberate and large-scale plan by Democrats to rig elections. For starters, the people erroneously added to the rolls during Governor Phil Murphy's tenure had self-identified as non-citizens, and the vast majority did not vote. Only about 400 illegal ballots were cast over multiple elections. Even if all those ballots were concentrated in the 2024 presidential election, they would have made up 0.00955% of New Jersey's 4.18 million votes. But American democracy is about a lot more than just the presidency, said National Review in an editorial. Those illegal votes easily could have altered state and local elections. In 2023, one New Jersey GOP state lawmaker lost by a mere 252 votes. New Jersey's damning admission is a far cry from Trump's exaggerations and lies about widespread fraud, yet it still shows the need for states to implement common-sense election security laws, such as proof of citizenship at registration and photo ID at the polls. But because Trump falsely claims that the 2020 election was stolen, said Jack Butler in the Wall Street Journal, Democrats feel they must deny that anything about our election system could be improved. That wasn't the reaction in New Jersey, said the Chicago Tribune in an editorial. Sherrill embraced old-fashioned transparency. The governor acted quickly to address what she called reckless failures, canceling the bogus registrations, replacing the vendor allegedly responsible for the glitch, and launching an investigation into what happened. That won't stop Trump from weaponizing the error in his constitutional crusade to seize control of state election rolls through the Save America Act, said Chris Brennan in USA Today. But, if anything, New Jersey has shown that the current system works. Multiple studies in multiple states have found that non-citizen voting remains extremely rare. And when it does happen, our state's election infrastructure is designed to catch and eliminate it and to prosecute as necessary. Iran war. Are U.S. casualties being covered up? The Trump administration has found a novel way to limit the U.S. death toll in the Iran war, said Jack Crosby in Rolling Stone, claiming that some deaths don't count. Last week, the names of four service members killed by Iranian strikes in mid-July suddenly vanished from the Pentagon's official list of war dead, lowering the total from 18 to 14. U.S. officials gave differing explanations for the change, from benign temporary data disruptions to the claim that the troops killed in Jordan and Iraq didn't actually die in the war with Iran, since Operation Epic Fury technically stopped when President Trump struck a temporary ceasefire with Tehran in April. Never mind that neither side ever ceased firing. After Senate Democrats and veteran groups protested the disappearance, the names of the four service members reappeared on the Pentagon website, but under a different category for overseas operations, which includes only those killed and injured since July 7th when fighting fully reignited. This is only the latest attempt by the administration to obscure the human cost of unpopular war, said Edith Olmstead in the New Republic. In March, Defense Secretary Pete Hegseth dismissed an Iranian drone strike on a tactical operations center in Kuwait as a squirter, and the Pentagon said just five troops were seriously wounded. In fact, dozens of soldiers suffered injuries, including burns, shrapnel wounds, and brain trauma. And when the Pentagon restored the four dead soldiers to its online database, it also quietly upped the number of wounded personnel by more than 140, pushing total U.S. casualties in the war above 600. Trump last week tried to put a positive spin on the casualty count, said Joe Lancaster in Reason, favorably comparing in an online post the conflict's 4 months, 18 dead, with the thousands of Americans killed in multi-year wars in Korea, Vietnam, Iraq, and Afghanistan. That may be true, but American soldiers are still dead as a direct result of the conflict he helped instigate. This is predictable behavior from Trump, said David Graham in The Atlantic. He has frequently treated the military as a political prop and, according to his first-term chief of staff, John Kelly, called U.S. troops who died in wars suckers and losers. Trump and Hegseth seem to think that the American public are suckers as well and thought their accounting tricks would prevent Iran war deaths from becoming a political liability. But that plan backfired and has succeeded only in drawing attention to the 18 dead Americans. The administration sought to hide the war with Iran. Instead, it showed the painful and growing costs. Peptides. The FDA opens a Pandora's box. America is about to go over a peptide cliff, said Tom Bartlett in The Atlantic. An FDA advisory panel voted last week to recommend that six unproven peptides be added to the list of custom drugs that so-called compounding pharmacies can sell. Peptides are chains of amino acids that tell cells to regulate biological processes. Some peptides, including insulin and GLP-1s, are FDA-approved medicines. But pharmacies were banned in 2023 from dispensing these six peptides, which adherents claim deliver benefits ranging from improved endurance to reduced inflammation, over efficacy and safety concerns. That annoyed Health Secretary Robert F. Kennedy Jr., a peptides fan, who added eight new members to the panel ahead of the vote, six of whom run clinics that offer the chemicals. The vote is only a recommendation, but ultimate approval seems likely to the glee of sellers anticipating a peptide gold rush and the horror of experts who fear we're opening a Pandora's box. Demand for injectable peptides is surging thanks to the endorsement of podcasters, wellness influencers, and celebrities, said Emily Mullen in Wired. Among the chemicals that got the nod from the panel are two that combine to make the Joe Rogan backed Wolverine stack, which supposedly aids in injury recovery. Undaunted by the lack of evidence that they work, users currently buy peptides on the unregulated gray market. The chemicals are sourced from labs in China and India and sold as for research use only. The vote exposed a deep divide between Kennedy's appointees and FDA scientists, said Jonathan Daniel in ABCNews.com. The latter cited the absence of clinical trial data and the possibility of harmful immune reactions, but proponents argued thousands of people already take potentially dangerous black market peptides and that the agency should protect them by granting access to a safer product. This isn't just about peptides, said Julia Baluz in the New York Times. It's part of a broader push to increase access to drugs that haven't met the strict evidence standards the FDA usually requires. The agency wasn't designed for this wellness-crazed telehealth era, in which Americans are going outside the bounds of traditional health care in growing numbers. But the FDA is the only thing standing between consumers and a Wild West market for untested and potentially harmful drugs. There has to be a better way forward than dropping standards and allowing consumer demand to override scientific evidence. Noted. From the Washington Post, the Trump administration strikes on alleged drug trafficking boats in the Caribbean and Pacific have not reduced the amount of cocaine entering the U.S. or affected its price, availability, or purity, according to an assessment by the DEA. The 67 strikes, which have killed at least 221 people, have led drug runners to change tactics. Some have swapped go-fast boats for larger vessels that avoid international waters. From CNN.com, nearly a dozen gun stores that had their licenses revoked by the Biden administration have received permission to sell guns again under President Trump. Two of the shops had together sold at least 175 guns that were recovered at crime scenes from 2021 to 2024. From Politico, after a year-long legal fight, the Trump administration has dropped its subpoena for a list of Jewish people employed by the University of Pennsylvania. The administration said the information would be used to identify potential victims of alleged acts of campus anti-Semitism. UPenn officials and Jewish groups compared the subpoena to the list of Jews compiled by the Nazis. You have been listening to The Week on CSCR. This is Susan signing out. Have a great day. Bye.
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0: 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Channel 9's a waste of time. Channel 10 is off, my child. Wouldn't you like to talk a while? Hippo's Hope. There once was a hippo who wanted to fly. Fly Heidi, try Heidi, my Heidi ho. So he sewed him some wings that could flap through the sky. Sky Heidi, fly Heidi, why Heidi ho. He climbed to the top of a mountain of snow. Snow Heidi, slow Heidi, oh Heidi who? With the clouds high above and the sea down below. Where Heidi? There Heidi. Scare Heidi boo. With the happy ending. And he flipped and he flapped and he bellowed so loud. Now Heidi, loud Heidi, proud Heidi poop. And he sailed like an eagle off into the clouds. Hi Heidi, fly Heidi, bye Heidi boop. Unhappy ending. And he leaped like a frog and he fell like a stone. Stone Heidi, lone Heidi, own Heidi flop. And he crashed and he drowned and broke all of his bones. Bones Heidi, moans Heidi, groans.
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Abundance Culinary. Rising chef Liu Fang transformed her bun-based pop-up into a full-scale modern Chinese restaurant set inside a historic diner car. Fang delivers bold, thoughtful dishes that go well beyond the familiar pairing tradition with creativity across buns, noodles, dumplings, and small plates. The Wagyu beef bun, $7 to $16, is filled with Wagyu beef, sweet potato, roasted sticky rice, ginger, fennel, and broad bean sauce, showcasing the handcrafted technique and deeply flavored fillings that put abundance on the map. Aladdin's Eatery. 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

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This inventive vegan kitchen turns out thoughtful, plant-based cuisine. Scratch-made vegan meats, cheeses, sauces, and desserts results in flavor-packed lineup of Asian fusion dishes that blend familiar comfort food with globally inspired flavors. One of the things that makes us special is that we're really community-oriented and we're an authentically small business, says co-owner Josh Sias. The daikon cake, $13, is a traditional dim sum dish with shiitake mushrooms, kabocha puree, Taiwanese sweet chili sauce, and garlic sautéed watercress. Haunted House Restaurant. This horror-themed restaurant leans into the spectacle. Red velvet curtains, glowing mas-
marquee movie posters and creepy character murals set against exposed brick craft a moody theatrical backdrop that feels straight out of a cult classic. The Pennywise, $18.99, is a blood red waffle sandwich stacked scarily with a fried chicken breast tossed in haunted maple heat sauce over two medium eggs, pepper jack cheese, and candied bacon, finished with powdered sugar and a drizzle of honey. The Inn on Coventry. A Coventry Village favorite for more than four decades, this cozy, family-run breakfast joint dishes out home-style staples like corned beef hash, eggs benedict, and omelets, plus Bloody Marys and weekend specials. 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The Kennington Pub. 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"You feel like you're a family here," says General Manager Alexandra Quinn. The Molta Marotta, $24 to $28, pairs pesto with artichoke hearts, peppers, spinach, and mozzarella. Mama Joyce's Soul Food. Aisha and Rick Wilcox reopened the restaurant in June of 2024, reviving fan favorites while refining the menu. The quaint space, with a few high-top tables and portrait of Mama Joyce, underscores its family roots. Through primarily carry-out, guests often linger, turning it into a neighborhood gathering place. "We're really immersed in being part of the community and providing home-style food that is good for the soul," says Aisha. Soul Bowl, $16, is a standout, a buttery cornbread base topped with your choice of three sides, finished with catfish or chicken bites drizzled with a sweet yam sauce. 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The bright interior creates an energetic yet approachable setting for both casual lunches and lively dinners.
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Co-owner Raj Singh swears by the grilled lamb chops, $48, but encourages guests to try something new with each visit. Tommy's Restaurant. Recognizing that Clevelanders' appetites and foods preferences are as diverse as the community itself, owner Toby Fellow has intentionally worked popular substitutions into the restaurant's offerings, including milkshakes, brunch fare, and some of the area's earliest Middle Eastern-inspired dishes. "We try to offer something for everybody," he says. Tommy's is probably most famous for its milkshakes and malts, $6.85+. Looking for something savory? Choose one of the 11 toasted cheeses, like Quigley or Zippy. Barrow Pizza Napolitana. This modern pizza parlor prides itself on one-of-a-kind Neapolitan pizzas. Each ball of dough is handmade daily by owner Mark Arelli Buholzer, and then sent into a 900-degree wood-fired pizza oven imported from Naples, Italy. We produce a pretty unique vibe and culture within our pizzeria itself. It's something that sits in between a casual and fine dining experience. The margarita pizza, $26, keeps it simple with tomatoes, fresh basil, and buffalo mozzarella to let the dough shine. Sung, a lively mix of Middle Eastern flavors and modern energy, this Cedar Fairmont favorite turns dining into a true communal experience. The airy, minimalist space buzzes with warmth as guests gather around shareable plates of vibrant meze, settling into cozy banquet seating strewn with plush pillows. The curried lamb and apricot hummus, $16, is a fresh, unexpected staple that keeps regulars coming back. 26 reasons to love Cleveland right now. 1. Because the best defensive end in NFL history plays here. Being the Browns fan isn't for the faint of heart. There's an entire litany of bad breaks, bad players, and bad years. But there are moments of joy, like watching Myles Garrett play. The Browns selected the Texas A&M defensive end in 2017. He seemed like the consensus top pick, but Browns history is littered with can't-miss prospects who have missed. Garrett hasn't missed. His play on the field has virtually guaranteed him a bust at the Pro Football Hall of Fame in Canton. His uniform is already on display following his record-setting 23 quarterback sacks last season. But Garrett doesn't just break records. He almost defies physics. The Browns list him as a 6'4" and 272 pounds. He looks as if he has been chiseled from marble, and he ran a 4.64 second 40-yard dash at the NFL Combine before the Browns drafted him. Any NFL player will tell you the difference between college and the pros is speed. In the NFL, everyone is fast, but Garrett is fast. His average time getting off the defensive line when the ball snaps is 0.67 seconds, among the quickest in the league. A guy as big as him shouldn't be as speedy as he is. He gets double-teamed, he sometimes gets triple-teamed, he gets chipped, he gets held, and he's still the best defensive player in the league, having won 2 Defensive Player of the Year awards. Even when the Browns are awful, Myles Garrett is worth watching. And Jose Ramirez is our adopted hometown hero. Sports fans in Cleveland can recognize greatness, but there's a special place in our hearts for the athletes who have seemed to get us. For more than 30 years after his last games for the Browns, Bernie Kosar remains beloved.
Bob Feller was born in Iowa, but he was a Northeast Ohio institution until the day he died. The Kelce brothers have never played a down for the Browns, but their Cleveland Heights roots makes them ours. Jose Ramirez is that combination of greatness that gets us. Ramirez is reluctant to speak English publicly, although he has been doing so more often, but the way he plays transcends any language. He swings at and hits bad pitches. He runs the bases with abandon and often loses his helmet in crowds as crowds sing his name. Before the 2026 season even starts, Ramirez is already in the top three in the team history of an offensive wins above replacement, games play, runs scored, runs batted in, home runs, and stolen bases. Jose will be in Cleveland through at least 2033, having signed the largest deal in team history, but still less than he'd get on the open market, so he'll probably own the team record book by the time he retires. Ramirez is the rare player who's underrated, but everyone knows he's underrated. Just how underrated is he? The Baseball Writer Association of America has voted on the MVP award since 1931. Jose Ramirez has finished 8 times in the top 10 of MVP voting, including 4 times in the top 3. Nobody has ever received more votes for MVP without winning one more than Jose Ramirez. And really, how Cleveland is that? 2. The city inspires creatives of all types. Sarah Wagner Gingerbread Buildings, a Redditor's Minecraft model of downtown. Cityscape photography and local documentaries. Songs and murals. Whether it's the stained glass ceiling in the rotunda of the Cleveland Trust Company building, the golden grooves of the arcade, or the towering guardians of traffic, our city's icons are our muse, reminding us of the dreamers who came before. What might Cleveland inspire in you? 3. We still know how to enjoy winter. Long-term trends point to warmer temps and less snow, yet we saw 31 straight days of snow cover this year. In the brain rot era, Clevelanders embracing the cold is comforting. A Westlake family dyed ice cubes to create a colorful igloo. A North Olmsted woman snowmobiled to the middle of the Lake Erie to cook out on the ice. You won't find that recommendation in our dining section, but we don't condone it. But it's undeniably awesome. In midwinter, we made a microwave famous. Cleveland celebrities always leave, they say. That's fine. We'll make our own. Minsky, Summer Super Pimp, The Sax Man, RIP. We're so good at creating legends that, around Christmas time, local Redditors found a spark in a microwave left on a bench near a South Euclid strip mall. Commenters spun a fantastical strand of lore around its unknown origins. At first a laughingstock, it became a shrine, a beeping beacon of hope. Northeast Ohioans, pilgrimages from across the region to leave holiday offerings of ornaments, candles, notes, and treats. Some people even made merchandise to commemorate the Cleveland microwave, aptly named Microwave, before it found a home at the South Euclid City Hall, a happy ending and proof that Clevelanders always commit to the bit. 5. Because the Bees are a great American sports dynasty. Brecksville Broadview Heights High School won its 23rd consecutive gymnastics state championship in March. Read an excerpt from A Fraction of a Point, A Gymnastics Dynasty on the Line, Nina Mandel's new book chronicling the 2023 victory. It was August 2022, still months before the season started and 5 months after the last state title win. Brecksville Broadview Heights assistant coach Leah Miko stood at Gym World at a club practice, wearing her usual coaching uniform, black workout pants, and a t-shirt, with her long, curly brown hair pulled back in a ponytail. She watched her group of club gymnasts complete their warm-ups drills and tried to stop her mind from wandering. Two of the gymnasts in the club practice were Brecksville gymnasts, but the rest competed for other area schools. Pada, Strongsville, Magnificat, and more. It was a weird reality of the Ohio gymnastics scene, really. She was doing her best to coach the gymnasts at Gym World who could potentially upset her high school team, her alma mater, and the thing that drove her to near madness daily in the next state meet.
And while she was coaching the club gymnasts, often her mind kept wandering to that high school team. She had the same problem when she was driving to and from her school or was at one of her other jobs. She also worked as a bartender, and mostly it was the worst before she went to sleep at night. Leah couldn't stop her mind from thinking about the hurdles facing the Brecksville Broadview Heights team the next season. The lack of depth and known talent on the upcoming season roster was the thing that haunted her when she was not rethinking her strategy and where it almost went wrong with the last team. It had been months, but she couldn't get it out of her head. She thought about how she was going to change her coaching style next season as her team went for its 20th consecutive state title. She was going to see the incoming wave of tension or pressure at the start of the season and balance it out with an upbeat positivity and calmness. That, she thought, was what went wrong at the last state meet, which ended in her tears, afraid that an 18-year consecutive state title streak was not going to 19. I've learned in my coaching career that every group of athletes is so different, and this group cannot be serious, she said. If they're serious about it, then they're really far apart. So they almost need to have this joking, more relaxed manner. And that was really hard for me as a coach because that's not how I grew up. I was very serious. I was very type A. Hey, we need to focus. We need to dial in. So that was an adjustment for me. The group of gymnasts had also dealt with something unprecedented. 2 years of COVID-19 that changed their lives and what the sport looked like. The 2021 meet, the year before, everyone who wasn't competing watched from the hotel on a live feed instead of in the gym with their teammates. Gymnasts who were accustomed to their teammates standing on the sidelines and supporting them with cheers, encouragement, and just familiar faces were instead greeted with the unfamiliar and unsupportive faces of masked officials. Their parents also watched from the lobby of the hotel, gathered around a single TV. It was the only way to keep the sport going. So in 2022, Leah was trying mostly to remind them of what gymnastics was supposed to be and why they all loved their high school team experience. But then, when the pressure of the last event at the state meet came, Leah thought that's when the mood was out of her control and there was nothing she could do to bring it back. It got too serious. I didn't know how to coach that because I've been coaching them to be silly and relaxed, but still have enough balance of focus. But they had a lot less pressure when they were silly. And I feel that they felt pressure because we had the goal of hitting 150 points as a team to break the state record. And we were on track to do that before the third event, a beam score that we've hit many times before. Later that night, after the team portion of the state meet, when she was preparing the gymnasts for the individual meet the next day, Leah tried to put it in perspective, but she found that the maddening thing in the perspective was that sometimes things that are supposed to be easy end up being hard and out of your control. Figuring out how to coach out of that was what she had to conquer in the upcoming season. There are some days where the cards just weren't in our favor, she had told the team as they sat at the hotel in Columbus that Friday night after the team portion of the state meet, and, you know, that beam wasn't in our favor. Even knowing that it was just a bad day on the beam and the team had actually ended up winning by a good margin, the other thing that kept her up at night was how she was going to avoid coaching mistakes this season. A bad day on the beam with three experienced seniors leading the pack wasn't anything compared to the out-of-her-control factors heading into the team's run at the 20th consecutive title. When she was done thinking about the 2022 state meet, Leah often ticked through the freshmen coming through whom she knew from club gymnasts and tried to place them in lineups in her head. She thought about the two seniors, Delaney Evans and Ella, and what kind of leaders they would be. She thought about junior Leah Haverdill coming back from an injury that had kept her sidelined for her sophomore year. She thought about the ongoing freshmen, Gianna, Gigi, Rachel Kelly, and Avery, and if a year of experience at the state meet was going to make it easier through the next season to ignore the pressure. She wondered if incoming junior Janine Winzen's back would be healthy enough for her to make an impact. She wondered what other teams were going to come back with as they tried to knock down the ever-defending champions. Leah opened each season by giving a speech to the team. She talked about how it's a team sport and they compete for their team. It's not club gymnastics where they're competing for themselves.
She talks about how she doesn't care if you fall off the beam. She cares about if you are cheering for your teammates as they compete after you. Her talk for the next season would include one more piece of advice. We don't have as much talent as we've had in the past years, she said. We don't have that star athlete. We don't have two mediocre athletes. We have a very young team with 8 freshmen coming in. But hard work is something that we'll all have. Standing at Gym World, as she calls out drills for her club practice, she went through the events of the mistakes made in the state meet and last season again. She would confidently reiterate her points about working hard and being a good team player. Inwardly, she didn't know. She hoped hard work would be enough. 6. John Skirtick captures the heart of the city. You better look good if you're going out in Cleveland. You never know when John Skirtick might ask to snap your photo. When he's not serving the Cleveland Public Library, the lifelong Clevelander documents the stories of small business owners, everyday citizens, creatives, and more. Armed with nothing more than the humble cell phone, the street photographer's at Skirtick's Instagram is a vast archive of modern life in Cleveland. 7. Shooters is back in the flats. You're a 90s kid? Yeah, your parents partied at Shooters. Now it's your turn. Opened in 1987, the Key West-inspired bar revived the riverfront. It was infamous then. Or on any given night, you could see a celebrity or a fight, or both, like Charles Barkley's 1996 bra. The restaurant reopened in March with a coastal Cleveland culinary approach and extensive renovations. Despite refinement with MGK involved, Shooter's new era is likely to be wild too. 8. Tim Mincy is in on the joke. The all-seeing eyes of his many billboards stare into our souls. We've seen him in costumes and photoshopped onto Mount Rushmore. His head is embazzled onto t-shirts and baby bibs. It's a serious business, Mincy says, but nowhere does it say you can't have fun with your advertising. Now, the infamous injury lawyer who makes them pay is getting the film treatment. First, an artificially generated video series, The Adventures of Tim Mincy, is a surreal fictionalized version of Mincy's life. Meanwhile, Mincy is involved in a documentary, The Mincy Movie, following his life and work. Releasing later this year, it's another Mincy stamp on the place he calls home. Northeast Ohio is phenomenal, Mincy says, and I'm having a lot of fun with it. 9. Because after 50 years, KIFF is still going strong. 8 films made up the first Cleveland International Film Festival in 1977. Fast forward for 50 years, and it's blossomed into a 10-day event, which will show 326 movies this April. Along with its screenings at Playhouse Square stages, KIFF returns to its roots with a significant lineup at Cedar Lea this month, in homage to the earliest years of Cleveland's annual marquee movie event. Cleveland Magazine hosted a conversation between festival founder John Foreman and KIFF's current executive director, Ermine Mallon, about the past, present, and future of the beloved film fest. Ermine Mallon. So John, you started the festival in 1977. I'm really curious to know what inspired the first event. Why did you want to bring a globally focused film festival to Cleveland? John Foreman. I was out of work and I needed a job. When I was a student at Case Western Reserve University, I ran the college's film society. Students actually went to see movies in theaters because there was no internet, no streaming. Fast forward, I graduated and had some non-film jobs, and one of the companies I was working for filed for bankruptcy, and I was out of work. A friend of mine, who I helped start the festival, said, why don't you start a Cleveland Film Festival? You're 20-something, you figure, why not? We put together the very first Cleveland Film Festival with an all-volunteer staff and were able to rent the Cedar Lea Theater from its owners at the time, a company called Community Circuit Theaters. We had the first festival, which showed 8 films in a subscription film series. At the time, the American Film Theater, I think, was showing a subscription film series of some of very well-produced intellectual-type movies. And I said, well, the performance seemed to work, so let's steal their form. And we did it over 8 weeks, 1 film a week, 2 showings each week, and it worked. HM. Awesome. Were you at all surprised by the response?
JF, yes, I always said it was an artistic success because it paid all the bills. I wasn't paid. Everyone who worked was doing it as a volunteer, and it was great. The festival ends, and you know, life goes on. In the second KIF, we almost doubled the number of films we were showing. Again, I was concerned that Clevelanders would not embrace the concept of a festival, so we still spaced them out. I think we might have tried to grow too quickly. But again, it worked enough to cover expenses, and the festival was a success. Festival ends, and the owner of the community circuit, Bert Lefkowitz, was in the process of divesting himself of other theaters in Cleveland. Bert said to me, "Hey kid, would you like to own a movie theater?" He basically financed the purchase of the theater. Very kind of him, although he was also a ruthless businessman, very business-oriented. He said, "If you miss one payment, I get everything back." I said, "That's fair. I have nothing to lose." So we took over the theater, and the rest, as they say, is history. JF, Hermione, last year was your first festival year, and I'm certain it was challenging just because you're the new kid in town, or new organization. The challenges of running it at Playhouse Square. What were your greatest challenges coming on board last year? HM, I always compare it to fixing up the house where you've got to work on the plumbing in the wall or the electric in the wall, the foundation, stuff that other people can't see that are aesthetically aren't beautiful but are necessary. I think the organization has been doing things in a way that was really manual for a long time, so I spent a lot of time trying to figure out how can we do this more efficiently, more effectively. One thing we did from the very beginning is I wanted to listen to people. I started this job in May. By July, I was having community listening sessions. I felt it was really important to understand both perspectives of people who came to the festival and loved it and the people who have never been or who hadn't been in a long time. We got almost 1,000 responses, which is statistically significant given the audience size, but we used that feedback in so many ways this year to plan the festival. JF, I said that this will never happen in Cleveland, and fast forward 50 years. I'm thrilled to see where the festival has gone and where it's going. What do you consider will be the greatest challenges going forward, year 51 plus? HM, I think one of the challenges we have is that at some point, I think the festival stopped attracting as strong of numbers, folks in their 20s and 30s to come out. We have a very loyal fan base, and as I call a lot of our attendees, but they're aging, so they come out less or they move to Florida. We've got to do a really great job of thinking of how we attract younger patrons to come out and experience the festival. I think the other challenge is, frankly, the streaming that allows the world to come to your to come into your home. I've got to do something that pulls you off the couch. For us, a part of that experience has always been the connection to filmmakers and principles and subject matters in narrative and documentary films. But I think there's a push to create more experiences for folks to have in addition to seeing the films. JF, well, if you figure out how to get them off the couch, let me know. It's a challenge in the world of film festivals, also in the world of specialty theater, that's really frustrating and difficult. When I was a student at Case Western, we just could not wait to go to see the movies in theaters or in the film society. I think that is a great challenge. One of the things I think the festival has done that I admire is bringing in more and more of independent filmmakers and making this more of an event. And I think people do respond to that. They love to do a Q&A afterwards and ask smart questions, occasionally dumb questions, but at least there's this interaction. I think people really find it unique. It's a really nice experience, and having that interaction with a stranger sitting in a theater next to someone. HM, we've heard from people who have what they call festival friends. So there are people they see every year at the festival. They don't actually hang out with these people throughout the balance of the year, but they look forward to seeing them every year at the festival. So we know that the bringing together of people is really powerful. And we also know that getting all of these diverse perspectives of the world of issues is also important. There are people today who can point to a single film they saw that transformed how they thought about people, a place, an issue. And so that's always a dream of ours, is that it stays with you. JF, last year you had a very successful film, Lost and Found in Cleveland, which was a record-breaking film for the festival. Why did that work? What was the appeal besides the fact that it has the word Cleveland?
HM. Well, that's a lot to do with it. I think one of our programmers said Clevelanders love a film about Cleveland. So whether that's sports or whether that's a setting in Cleveland. But the other thing I realized is how much of the community was involved in some way in the making of the film. There were people who were there who had hands or tentacles into the making of that film. I think whenever Cleveland can show up in a way that's in the spotlight, that looks great, they want to be there and be part of it. I also think the filmmaking team did a really great job of engaging Clevelanders to come out to see that film as well. JF, I think it's great. The only experience of something similar, not the same, was when the festival opened up, whatever year it was, with Major League and the Cleveland Guardians. It was huge, successful, even though only the opening shot was shot here. And no, not the best film ever made, but it was really fun. Also, we were fortunate to have principals from the film, which is harder and harder to get. Now you can get independent filmmakers because they're not yet established. Peter Falk came for Husbands, and Ellen Burstyn came, and Catherine Hellman came. Alan Alda came. We were just thrilled. Having Frank Capra tribute, that was wonderful. JF, this year you're using the screen room at Cleveland State University. What's the collaboration? HM, CSU's film school actually sits right next door to the Playhouse Square theaters, and we've often had them collaborate around programming for their students. So is there a way to connect filmmakers to students for panels or labs or things of that sort? We do have a board member who is with the film school, so she's always looking for ways to improve the collaboration. Last year, students from their program came up with our street team concept. While we had photographers bopping around, the students were also there getting video, getting great interviews. They interviewed Marlee Matlin and Shoshana Stern, the producer of a film Marlee Matlin, Not Alone Anymore, last year, but adding an edginess to the content. It was less about being polished and perfect and more about having on-the-ground experiences. That's a great thing. We are going to continue this year as well. I think it's incumbent upon us to always think about what's coming next. Micro-content, these little short doses series that show up on social media and other platforms. Partnering with a university who has a focus on the film arts is really one way for us to start thinking programmatically going forward beyond just the festival. What does it look like to show up in a big way and support the film arts community here? And how can we do it with our eye towards what's coming and not just sort of looking back at what was? JF, I'm intrigued and pleased that you're doing that kind of stuff, because I think people kind of poo-poo sometimes the film scene in Cleveland. But Cleveland has the cinematic. It has the Case Western Reserve Film Society. It's got what's going on in Cleveland State. I operate the Cleveland in Oberlin for Oberlin College, and they have their own film society. And I'm surprised and delighted that people turn out for that. I think there's a strong interest in filmmaking for students today. You can make a movie without the fancy equipment that used to use 35mm film in IMAX. Yes, that still exists, but it's so easy to do something on a modest scale. JF, when you visualize the festival going forward, where you may go, I think the fact that you're incorporating the student component is really very good. HM, I think we're one of the few film festivals that doesn't have either robust year-round professional development training or operate a theater. So put stuff in this really interesting space and at this particular point in time to think about what do we want to look like? What do we want a festival to symbolize? And what does it look like for a festival to exist in a community beyond just 10 days when we're showing movies on screens? I think that's a little bit of our challenge, and our focus going forward is evolving this from being just this thing that's happening at a point in time to how can the festival have a presence in the arts and culture scene throughout the year? I think critical partnerships like with CSU are going to be a big part of that. JF, the festival is a signature event in the Cleveland cultural scene, but also nationally. I know one of the things you inherited was this wonderful reputation. Filmmakers love coming here. I always was aware that Cleveland Festival in its early years had a better international reputation than did a national reputation because there were not a lot of opportunities for foreign language films to be shown. Invitations from festivals were kind of neat. There was an expense. I think it's so interesting to see how the festival evolved in 50 years and where it might be going over after this. I often refer to the festival, it's
like one of my children. It started and now it's in its middle age. And 50 years is a long time, and how it's evolving is fascinating. But where it may go, I hope the next 50 years is anyone's guess. Number 10. Although we can now see the Northern Lights. Under the right conditions, the neon flurry offers a mini glimpse of the larger Arctic Circle show. Though Cleveland only sees the Northern Lights when they're peaking, which started in 2024 and winds down this year, they'll return bright in 2030. It can be a fascinating light show, says John Dar Bradshaw, an aerospace education lead at Great Lakes Science Center, and a good reason to stay curious. 11. There's nothing better than a Cleese sunset. Descending over a vast, unobstructed lakefront, Cleveland can almost always see the sunset. It's sometimes the only light we get on our grayest days. Whether you watch it illuminate the concrete jungle beyond Edgewater Park, the sands of Huntington Beach, the lighthouse at Fairmont Harbor, or your own backyard, the pinks, reds, and oranges undoubtedly fade to vibrant blues and purples, and, when we're lucky, a slate of stars. 12. Because we're officially a hot dog town. Move over, Detroit. Cleveland is officially beefing up. In the heart of the city, you're never far from the irresistible spells of a weenie cart on the most street corners, and you can find even more unique takes on Frank's in the area restaurants. Last year, Lakewood's LBM hosted its Hot Dogs Around the World series in the second half of 2025. Every Monday, the restaurant and cocktail bar debuted a different style, ranging from German currywurst to deep-fried South Korean gamja dogs, Kansas City Reuben dogs, and cheese curd-topped Wisconsin glizzies. Speaking of glizzies, the glizzy hot dog-shaped cart has attracted a loyal fan base in the past few years for its over-the-top footlongs twirled in bacon and sprinkled with Flaming Hot Cheetos. We want it to be an experience, says co-owner Larista Raimondo. We don't want a regular restaurant where you walk in, you get your food, and you leave. We want it to be something to remember. Of course, Happy Dog paved the way for making such big twists on classic carnivore fare. The Gordon Square restaurant, bar, and music venue is now in its 18th year of offering customizable creations, which hungry customers build through the unlimited checklist of toppings, including SpaghettiOs, Fruit Loops, alien pickle relish, and sunny side-up eggs. There's a lot of fun to be had on a hot dog, but you can never go wrong with a no-nonsense approach. For a straightforward ketchup and mustard vibe, visit a classic spot like Johnny Hot Dog, which has been in operation in Cleveland's West Side Market since 1942, or swing by Amherst Hot Dog Heaven or Parma's Hot Dog Diner for a greasy paper bag filled with goodness. Above all, keep an eye out on the menus for our city's delicacy, the Polish Boy. At Whitmore's Bar BQ in Warrensville Heights, the dish marries kielbasa with toppings of French fries, coleslaw, and barbecue sauce. A taste of pure Cleveland. 13. Because the West Side Market is taking a step into the future. The West Side Market has towered over Ohio City for more than a century. Now it gets a much-needed facelift. An ongoing $70 million renovation adds a prepared food hall, courtyard, venue, and teaching kitchen. In January, the market debuted a refreshed produce arcade with redesigned render stands, refrigeration, a HVAC system, and new lighting. It's a totally new format. You can actually interact with the customers more, says Brian Gall, who manages A&J Produce, which has operated at Westside Market for more than 3 decades. Everything is brand new. Everything works. Plump vegetables, fruits, and fragrant bouquets and herbs are now at eye level for shoppers to peruse. It really highlights a full version of what the project is intended to do for the market, which is to preserve the historic architecture, enhance systems, and restore aging infrastructure, says Rosemary Moudry, the executive director of the Cleveland Public Market Corporation, which manages Westside Market. Completion of the produce arcade has helped build trust in the project as the community can actually see the vision come to life. Up next, a gut renovation of the basement. While most funds have been raised, Cleveland Public Market Corporation is still collecting a remaining $12 million to finish the entire building by early 2028. I think when it's complete,
Mudry says, we will be the best public market in America. 14, because CMA added its first fashion curator. Trends come and go, but the art behind fashion is very much in vogue for our museums today. Around the globe and here in Cleveland, major institutions are embracing the art form. Last year, Louvre in Paris curated its first fashion exhibition in its two-century history. In 2017, New York's Museum of Modern Art showcased a fashion-focused exhibition for the first time in 73 years. The Metropolitan Museum of Art's 2018 show, Heavenly Bodies, experienced record-breaking attendance with more than 1.6 million visitors. For the past few years, fashion has also been making its mark on the Cleveland Museum of Art's offerings, perhaps nowhere as dramatically as in recent Renaissance to Runway show. And you have Darnell Jamel Lisby, the CMA's first fashion curator, to thank for it. Since he was hired in 2021, Lisby has explored various facets of the medium through his work on museum exhibitions, including the New Black Vanguard, Egyptomania, and Korean culture. Developing a department out of scratch is a very high bar, Lisby says. What has been interesting is the fact that we've been able to develop at a more rapid pace than probably what other institutions have been able to do at all. Before his work in Cleveland, Lisby worked as a fashion historian and education coordinator at Cooper Hewitt, Smithsonian's Design Museum, and various New York City spaces like the Costume Institute of the Met and the Museum at the Fashion Institute of Technology. The Atlanta native, grew up in the museum-filled Washington, D.C. metropolitan area, where he discovered an interest in curatorial work. Then he was drawn to fashion curation, specifically studying at the Fashion Institute of Technology. Fashion and its connection to the body was of interest to the curator, who often examines intersections of blackness and the history of fashion in his work. Though Renaissance to Runway wrapped up its run in February, you can still expect fashion to stay in the museum's future offerings, thanks to Lisby's work establishing the department. I am a one-man arm, Lisby says, but we are talking about the future. It is a motion. Everyone will just have to wait and see. 15. Because the home of the rock and roll keeps growing. In a city of iconic buildings, nothing is more recognizable than the Great Pyramid of North Shore, designed by famed Chinese architect I. M. Pei. Over the last year, however, the 30-year-old museum has added an angular appendage with a $175 million price tag. The 50,000-square-foot indoor and outdoor space accounts for 40% expansion of the campus. When the new complex opens in the fall, the free, unticketed area will feature new exhibits, expand the museum's programming, and welcome live bands to a new 800-seat music venue, keeping Cleveland rocking for years to come.

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2: I'm Dr. Anthony Lizerwitz, and this is Climate Connections. Climate change is increasingly disrupting kids' education. When extreme weather hits, schools often close for kids' safety. Hurricanes, floods, storms, snow, freezing cold, and wildfire smoke can all prompt schools to shut their doors or send kids home early. And many schools, especially in northern areas, lack air conditioning and have had to close during extreme heat waves.
3: Those are schools that were built without cooling that now need cooling.
2: Jonathan Klein is the CEO of the climate and education nonprofit Undaunted K-12. His group maps instances across the U.S. when a school day or school activity was canceled, delayed, or cut short by extreme weather.
3: Every time we hear of a school disrupted by extreme weather, we put it on the map.
2: Klein says that in the 2024 to 2025 school year, extreme weather disrupted school for 9 million students. And this past year, in his state of California, students lost about 500,000 hours of instructional time. When school is canceled, parents may have to skip work to stay home with their kids, and many families also rely on school breakfast and lunch, so the impacts go far beyond lost learning time. Climate Connections is produced by the Yale Center for Environmental Communication. 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
4: Welcome to our reading of the New York Times for Wednesday, August 5, 2026. This is Mary Horvath, and we turn to the front page. Blanche clears crucial vote, nearing confirmation as Attorney General. Todd Blanche's nomination now advances to the Senate floor, where it was not immediately clear whether he would be confirmed, given that he can afford to lose only two senators on a party line vote. Todd Blanche, whose role in a much-criticized deal to resolve President Trump's lawsuit against the IRS, nearly scuttled his confirmation as Attorney General, cleared a crucial hurdle on Tuesday after the Senate Judiciary Committee narrowly approved his nomination. After a week of uncertainty, Mr. Blanche was confirmed by a 12-10 vote along party lines, exemplifying a widening schism over the direction of a department at the center of Mr. Trump's efforts to punish and humiliate his perceived enemies. Mr. Blanche, the president's former defense lawyer and the acting attorney general, broke an impasse over his confirmation after he reached an agreement with two Republican holdouts on the committee late Sunday. Mr. Blanche released written assurances that he would kill a proposed $1.8 billion compensation fund that could have been used to pay January 6 rioters and limit the scope of a deal granting broad tax immunity to Mr. Trump and his family. Mr. Blanche's nomination now advances to the

0: Senate floor, with a vote possible as early as this week. It was not immediately clear whether he would be confirmed, given that several Republicans have yet to commit to supporting him, and that he can afford to lose only two senators on a party-line vote because of Senator Mitch McConnell's continued absence. Two lame duck Republicans, Senator John Cornyn of Texas and Senator Tom Tillis of North Carolina, voted with their party's majority on the committee after briefly defying the White House over concerns about the highly unusual fund and a tax immunity deal that could save the president $100 million. Former department officials have said that Mr. Blanche's written assurances can be easily reversed or evaded. The department has broad authority to dispense cash to Mr. Trump's allies through existing department processes. Tax experts said that the new limits on his immunity agreement did nothing to keep Mr. Trump and his family from an enormous windfall offered to no other taxpayers. Mr. Cornyn acknowledged on Tuesday that the concessions offered in exchange for his vote could be reversed by Mr. Trump, but said he hoped that Mr. Blanche would hold the line. He called Mr. Blanche a stabilizing force in the department who had earned enough trust with the president to tell him hard truths, even if he was ignored. He concluded with a plea, asking Mr. Blanche not to be afraid to capitalize on that earned trust when necessary for the good of the country. The committee vote represents a de facto endorsement by Senate Republicans of Mr. Blanche's actions in running the day-to-day operations of a Justice Department that has surrendered much of its independence to the White House on his watch. Republicans like Mr. Cornyn have been willing to put aside their deep concerns about Mr. Blanche's lack of independence for the sake of partisan comedy. They also see him as the best choice they could possibly get from a White House whose first pick in November 2024 was Matt Gaetz, the former Florida congressman who had once been accused of sex trafficking. Incensed Democrats, speaking before the vote took place, said the committee Republicans had frittered away their one chance to reassert independence and rule of law at the department and constrained their objections to narrow questions while ignoring whether Mr. Blanche was fit to serve. Instead of serving the American people and upholding the rule of law and the Constitution, Mr. Blanche has aided and abetted the most corrupt administration in the history of the United States, said Senator Richard J. Durbin of Illinois, the top Democrat on the committee. Mr. Durbin accused Mr. Blanche of perjuring himself by denying during his confirmation hearing that he had told Mr. Durbin and his staff that creating the fund was a mistake during a private meeting. "What's left of this committee?" asked Senator Sheldon Whitehouse, a Rhode Island Democrat. Mr. Tillis raised a new issue as he explained Mr. Blanche's vote. The department's sign-off on the indictment of James B. Comey, the former FBI director, on widely ridiculed charges that a photograph Mr. Comey posted of seashells on a beach arrayed with a message threatened Mr. Trump. "What I hope I see out of him is a bending of the curve in this absurdity," he said. He went on to accuse Democrats under President Joseph R. Biden Jr. of initiating politically motivated investigations, but conceded that the weaponization of the department was a little bit more intense in this administration than the last one. For the first time, Senator Charles E. Grassley, the chairman of the Judiciary Committee, publicly endorsed the push by Mr. Cornyn and Mr. Tillis, saying he believed that it was a crime that it took so long for the White House and Justice Department to put the changes in writing. Mr. Grassley, a reliable wingman for the White House, had not expressed any of those concerns previously, but on Tuesday he said skepticism about the deal was shared by many, including this senator, and thanked Mr. Blanche and the White House for putting this issue to bed once and for all. Mr. Blanche, who has maintained that Mr. Trump has a nearly unfettered right to dictate prosecutorial personnel and policy decisions under Article 2 of the Constitution, has overseen a wholesale transformation of the department. He has supervised the dismissals or forced transfers of experienced career lawyers, the abandonment of investigations into Mr. Trump's political allies, and a nearly nonstop succession of actions against his enemies, including the recent indictment of Mr. Comey. Democrat said that the frenetic final negotiations that led to Mr. Blanche's victory in the committee, including Mr. Trump's threat to temporarily withdraw Mr. Blanche's nomination rather than give up the fund or surrender his tax benefit, proved that he was unwilling to stand up to the president. Hours after the committee vote, Senator Susan Collins, Republican of Maine, voiced skepticism about Mr. Blanche, saying she did not intend to back him when his confirmation reached the Senate floor. Ms. Collins, who was running for re-election in the state the Republicans lost in 2024, said in a statement that he had taken several actions that have further eroded the Justice Department's independence. She cited the settlement that Mr. Blanche negotiated in Mr. Trump's lawsuit against the IRS, including his approval of the so-called weaponization fund. Two other Republican senators have expressed concerns about Mr. Blanche's nomination and have not committed to supporting him. Senator Lisa Murkowski of Alaska told reporters this week that she wanted to have further conversations with Mr. Blanche. Senator Bill Cassidy of Louisiana, who lost his re-election bid to a primary challenger backed by Mr. Trump, has said he is concerned that the Justice Department may be targeting the president's political opponents. Mr. Cassidy has pointed in recent days to an investigation of Cassidy Hutchinson, a former White House aide who testified before Congress about the attack on the Capitol on January 6, 2021. Trump administration inside the Oval Office showdown between Trump and Jeanine Pirro. Jeanine Pirro, the U.S. Attorney for the District of Columbia, told President Trump that his Interior Secretary, Doug Burgum, had misled him with a self-serving cover story for his own mistakes. Jeanine Pirro has had it up to here with Doug Burgum. The famously voluble U.S. Attorney for the District of Columbia strode into the Oval Office late Monday with her future on the line, and the Interior Secretary, whom she privately called an incompetent liar, in her crosshairs. A few hours earlier, in front of the cameras, from the Resolute desk, President Trump had accused Ms. Pirro, an ally and friend from New York going back decades, of folding like an umbrella and choking after she withdrew charges against a man accused of destroying the lining of his beloved but shoddily renovated Lincoln Memorial reflecting pool. Why was he so angry at her? Because Ms. Pirro had dared to publicly demolish one of his most cherished narratives promoted by Mr. Burgum that vandals and not a contractor hired by the Interior Department to do a rush job had defaced a Washington landmark. Mr. Trump raged against Ms. Pirro in private on Monday. Then he raged a little to reporters. Rumors she would be fired burbled through the West Wing. Then he raged a little bit more before hosting a high-drama, face-to-face meeting with Ms. Pirro at the White House, worthy of two decorated veterans of confrontational reality TV. Mr. Burgum had been invited, too, so Ms. Pirro came prepared. She entered the White House from the West Executive driveway in a bright red blazer that matched her fight-back mood, schlepping a white box containing evidence plus a black box with documents on wheels. Waiting for in the Oval Office, along with the president, Mr. Trump's chief of staff, Susie Wiles, and David Warrington, the White House counsel. After about an hour of intense back and forth, Ms. Pirro emerged with her job intact for now. Speaking to reporters during a trip to the West Coast on Tuesday evening, Mr. Trump said he had told Ms. Pirro that he was not happy with her filing and was still weighing her future. "I haven't made a determination," he said when asked if Ms. Pirro's job was safe. During the meeting on Monday, Ms. Pirro, her voice raised at times, directly confronted Mr. Burgum, accusing him of misleading the president. She made the case that Mr. Burgum had promoted a self-serving cover story to conceal his own missteps. Mr. Burgum spoke less, but did his best to defend himself, according to a person briefed on the exchange requesting anonymity to discuss internal conversations. "Mr. Trump seemed considerably less angry by day's end," the person said. Spokespeople for the White House, Ms. Pirro, and Mr. Burgum did not respond to requests for comment. This account, based on interviews with several people with knowledge of the events, demonstrated a core truth of Mr. Trump's second term. Anyone willing to contradict the president is in trouble, even if the dissenter happens to be a family friend who has faithfully executed his prosecutorial agenda over the years. The saga began on July 2 when a fired-up Ms. Pirro appeared before members of the news media to announce that her office had indicted David Hearn, 67, a former Olympic canoeist, on a single count of felony vandalism after he had been observed damaging the pool lining. "This is not only a priority for the president, but for myself," Ms. Pirro said, adding, "We will prove beyond a reasonable doubt that Hearn willfully destroyed property." She did not. Last Friday, Ms. Pirro beat a humbling prosecutorial retreat in a 20-page court filing, admitting that her fast-track July indictment of the three-time Olympian had been based on false assumptions and incomplete evidence. The document amounted to an indictment of sorts of Mr. Burgum, the contractor hired to repair the pool, Atlantic Industrial Coatings, and U.S. Park Police officials. Ms. Pirro's filing suggested that Mr. Burgum had committed the twofold sin of failing to competently oversee the renovation, then prodding Mr. Trump to accept the Vandals Did It story. Ms. Pirro said that her staff had relied almost exclusively on claims by Interior Department officials that extensive damage to the lining was caused by Mr. Hearn and other vandals who were observed tugging at or removing pieces of material from the wall. After reviewing thousands of pages of evidence, she concluded the department had rushed and botched the renovation, and that bad information from park police officials had led her to cite tremendous evidence against Mr. Hearn that did not exist. The whole episode had a vaguely comic air. Why would the leader of the free world, juggling war and a wobbly economy, fixate on a pool liner? But consequences for Mr. Hearn were anything but. The felony charge carried a maximum 10-year prison term based on an assessment by Ms. Pirro's team that the damage inflicted amounted to more than $1,000. Ms. Pirro knew full well that her U-turn could infuriate Mr. Trump, but decided to cram her filing with enough evidence to decisively disprove Mr. Burgum's claims. She gave the White House a heads-up last week before filing the motion to dismiss the charge against Mr. Hearn in federal court, although it was not clear if Mr. Trump was briefed, according to people familiar with the situation, who requested anonymity to discuss internal deliberations. Ominous signals from Mr. Trump began to emerge on Saturday morning, a day after Mr. Pirro filed her motion. "I disagree 100% with Jeanine Pirro," Mr. Trump wrote in a post on Truth Social. "I don't know what she was thinking. To me, it was a pure case of vandalism," he added. "There may have been some contractor difficulty, but the major damage was caused by vandals." Mr. Burgum took to social media to defend himself soon afterward. His staff provided the U.S. Attorney's Office expert and eyewitness testimony to the damage done by vandals and provided every piece of evidence they asked for in the requested timeline, detailing each area of damage to the pool, he wrote. Mr. Trump seems at first to have taken Mr. Burgum's side and grew steadily angrier at Ms. Pirro as the weekend ground on. By mid-Monday, he pounced when asked a Pirro question at a press availability in the Oval Office, saying he was disappointed and accusing Ms. Pirro of being too afraid to present the case to the judge in the Hearn case. Notably, he did not answer a question from a reporter about Ms. Pirro's future employment. Why, Ms. Pirro, who knows Mr. Trump's personality and trigger points better than almost anyone outside his family, was willing to risk the president's wrath, as remains somewhat unclear. After reviewing thousands of pages of evidence over the past few weeks, Ms. Pirro determined the Hearn indictment needed to be rescinded before it was thrown out of court, according to two people close to the situation. Her critics have questioned whether her motive was near so straightforward or altruistic. They suggest that Ms. Pirro's decision to withdraw the indictment was self-protective. She might be trying to head off disciplinary action that could result if grand jury testimony or other internal materials are made public. Mr. Hearn's lawyers said she was guilty of what she had accused Mr. Bergen of doing, rushing to take an action to appease her boss, that she had ample access before indicting Mr. Hearn to evidence showing that the damage had been caused by the contractor. The contractor, Atlantic Industrial Coatings, has not responded to queries about the case, but a June 1 statement on the company's website says there are some areas of the pool that require repairs. Ms. Pirro, who rose to prominence in the jostling New York City tabloid market alongside Mr. Trump, has also demonstrated a greater sense of independence than many other senior department officials whose careers have been entirely made and can be unmade by Mr. Trump. She left a far higher paying job at Fox News to take over the U.S. attorney job, is lukewarm in Washington, and has told friends, some of them skeptical, that she sees her current post as a capstone, not a stepping stone, and does not fear a you're fired moment. Yet, by all accounts, Ms. Pirro offered a spirited defense of herself on Monday and appears determined to win her battle with Mr. Burgum and eventually win back Mr. Trump. In Ohio, toxic wastewater is bubbling up out of the ground. The state is a major importer of fracking wastewater, which gets pumped underground but doesn't always stay there. The city of Marietta is fighting back. In historic Marietta, Ohio, riverboats churn past shores once surveyed by George Washington. Trolleys bump along brick roads that pass between Victorian homes and 2,000-year-old Adena and Hopewell burial mounds. Its cemeteries hold more Revolutionary War officers than anywhere else in the nation. And there is something else buried deep beneath Marietta: hundreds of millions of gallons of radioactive fracking wastewater. For years, it has arrived in a caravan of tanker trucks that come night and day to deposit the toxic brine in injection wells that pump it thousands of feet underground, where it is supposed to stay forever. But the brine is spurting to the surface, and locals fear it could soon contaminate the drinking water source for 32,000 people. It would destroy the city, said Susan Vessels, president of the Marietta City Council. Once the damage is done, it cannot be undone. Residents and local officials were for years completely unaware of their place at the heart of an interstate marketplace for toxic waste, Ms. Vessels said. They've come to realize, she said, that their corner of Ohio has become a major destination for fracking brine. Ohio has permitted more than 240 injection wells for the disposal of oil and gas waste. By comparison, there are 19 such injection wells in Pennsylvania and a few dozen in West Virginia, both of which border Ohio. Pennsylvania, which produces more natural gas than any state besides Texas, last year exported to Ohio roughly 3/4 of all the fracking brine that it needed to permanently dispose of, according to state records. Ohio pumps about 1.4 billion gallons of wastewater underground annually, according to state data. Estimates vary, but roughly 1/3 to 1/2 likely comes from out of state. The fracking boom has transformed the United States into the world's largest producer of natural gas, but fracking also produces huge volumes of salty wastewater laden with heavy metals, radioactive materials, and cancer-causing benzene, as well as hazardous chemical additives from the fracking process. Ohio became the destination for wastewater because decades ago, long before fracking, it received permission from the federal government to regulate its own injection wells, which were then just a small part of the oil and gas industry. As a result, today it's easier to drill injection wells in Ohio than in states like Pennsylvania, where there's federal oversight. Rural Washington County, home to Marietta, has 19 permitted injection wells. Over the past 2 years, 59% of the 562 million gallons of waste injected under the county came from out of state, according to state records reviewed by the New York Times. The industry says injection wells are tightly regulated and that thousands of feet of rock and shale safely contain the wastewater. Injection wells, when properly sited, constructed, operated, and regulated, do not pose a significant threat to drinking water, said Rob Bernbrat, president of the Ohio Oil and Gas Association. But brine has bubbled up from injection wells in Oklahoma, raising concerns about drinking water contamination, and it has gushed from the ground in Texas. Now it's coming to the surface in Ohio. Last month, in a wooded hollow outside Marietta, Bob Wilson wrestled with a wrench beneath a traditional oil and gas well, not a fracked well. A jet of fluid erupted, briny, fracking wastewater. "There should not be any water here at all," Mr. Wilson said. He squinted at a pressure gauge that read 335 pounds per square inch, higher than he'd ever seen, he said. "It keeps climbing." Mr. Wilson said he'd lost two more of his oil and gas wells in recent weeks to intrusions from fracking wastewater. "Now the wells don't make me a nickel," he said. He is suing several injection well companies, arguing that injected brine contaminated oil and gas reservoirs and violated his property rights. A lower court dismissed the allegations, which have been appealed to the Ohio Supreme Court. The injection well companies argue, among other things, that the plaintiffs couldn't prove where the wastewater originated. "The flooded wells are evidence that brine is migrating underground through crooks and crannies in the rock," said David Jeffrey, a professor of geology at Marietta College, who previously worked as a petroleum geologist at BP, complicating matters. As many as 66,000 undocumented, old-fashioned oil and gas wells pockmark Ohio, according to state estimates, and some almost certainly pass through aquifers, experts say. They could be conduits for brine that has been pumped underground, Dr. Jeffrey said, and we have no idea where they are. In 2024, the Ohio Oil and Gas Commission, a body of industry experts that oversees regulatory appeals, explicitly confirmed that brine was migrating underground, according to Corey Adaki, an attorney who served as the commission's executive director until 2023. The state and industry have possessed definitive proof for years that these injection wells are threatening the surrounding geology, Mr. Adaki said. Ms. Vessels, the Marietta City Council president, said she didn't know a thing about injection wells until about a year ago. Four wells just outside Marietta, population 13,000, are permitted to inject a combined 840,000 gallons of brine daily within 2 miles of the city's drinking water aquifer. Sitting on her porch recently surrounded by stacks of inspection reports and well permits, Ms. Vessels, a Republican and former U.S. Army intelligence officer, said she wanted an immediate halt on injection and for state leaders to prohibit injection wells near public drinking water. "We need a community that we can hand down to our children and our grandchildren," she said, "and if we keep walking down this path, we might not have that." War in the Middle East. The Iran War's forgotten captives, sailors trapped in the Persian Gulf. Thousands of civilian workers remain stranded on ships at risk of attack by Iran. On one vessel, sailors have been held by the Iranian Navy for more than 3 months. Trapped on a commercial ship anchored 4 miles off Iran's coast, about 24 merchant seamen are entering their fourth month of living under the watch of Iranian guards. Iran seized the vessel, the MSC Francesca, as it tried to pass through the Strait of Hormuz on April 21. Its sailors are from Montenegro, Indonesia, the Philippines, and other countries. All are far from home. They have no idea when they might be released and have very little contact with the outside world. The sailors have no means of communication except every several days, 30 minutes of internet. A person familiar with conditions on the Francesca Road. The crew members of the Francesca are a subset of a much larger group of sailors in harm's way in the Middle East. The attacks by the United States and Israel on February 28, followed by Iran's closure of the Strait of Hormuz, immediately stranded some 1,500 ships and nearly 20,000 sailors, according to the International Maritime Organization. Many ships have sailed out of the Persian Gulf, dashing through the strait when conditions have allowed. Roughly 6,000 sailors remain stranded, the Maritime Organization said. They live in peril, carrying out maintenance lookouts and checks on cargo with no safe way home. Iran has enforced its claim of control over the strait with attacks on ships, drawing American retaliation. On Monday, a cargo ship, the Greek-owned Minoan Pioneer, was hit near Oman, and one of the crew was missing, according to the International Maritime Organization, and the conflict has broadened throughout the region. The pace of passages through the Strait of Hormuz has recently slowed to just over a dozen a day, a fraction of the pre-war average of about 130 ships a day. Civilian seafarers rarely have to work on the front line of armed conflict, but that is what has happened to these sailors in the Middle East, sometimes with deadly consequences. Since the Iran war began, 17 sailors have been killed in 64 attacks around the Strait of Hormuz. Most of the deaths have been the result of Iranian strikes, but three mariners died after the U.S. Navy struck a ship in June. The Houthi militia in Yemen has targeted vessels in the Red Sea, and last week two ships caught fire after an explosion at an Egyptian port. The Francesca sailed into the Persian Gulf on February 22. It is owned by the Geneva-based MSC Mediterranean Shipping Company, the world's largest container shipping company. Some of the Francesca's sailors had boarded the ship weeks earlier, according to a list of the crew members reviewed by the New York Times. MSC has not commented on the case and did not respond to requests for comment. After deadly e-bike crashes, New York lawmakers consider crackdown. The City Council on Tuesday presented 17 proposals to make electric bikes and scooters safer for riders and pedestrians. New York City legislative leaders on Tuesday announced a long list of proposed rules designed to better govern the use of electric bikes and scooters and crack down on illegal vehicles after a series of fatal crashes. The plan, presented at a news conference outside City Hall, includes 17 bills that the City Council will consider this fall. The announcement begins a long process to shape the proposals, many of which are likely to face opposition from various interest groups, each with its own view of the city's shared streets. Some of the bills have already been introduced, including ones that would ban the sale of some faster e-bikes that are currently legal, require delivery companies to register for commercial licenses, compel those companies to share more data about drivers' trips, curtail the use of unregistered mopeds, and support stricter penalties for riders who flee the scene of a crash. Other legislation under consideration would mandate additional insurance for food delivery apps, ratchet up enforcement against lawbreakers and users of illegal devices that can far exceed the 15 miles per hour speed limit for e-bikes, and introduce a trade-in program for riders to swap illegal devices with safer ones. Lawmakers will also consider convening a task force to study street design improvements, as well as consider requiring more detailed enforcement statistics from the police department. "We cannot wait for another tragedy to strike to become advocates for public safety," Julie Menon, the council speaker, said on Tuesday, vowing to run a comprehensive review of the city's e-bike regulations. "We owe New Yorkers streets that are safer to bike, safer to walk, safer to drive." The council will hold a hearing about the bills on September 30, where it will question officials from the city's transportation, public safety, and consumer protection departments. 2026 Times exclusive. Ronald Lauder, a billionaire GOP backer, closes his wallet. Ronald S. Lauder, a major funder of conservative political causes, has not given a single dollar this year to Republicans in his home state, and his super PAC has gone idle. For decades, Ronald S. Lauder, the billionaire cosmetics heir and philanthropist, has been something like a one-man bank for Republicans in New York. He personally funded a campaign to impose term limits in New York City, help pay for a lawsuit to overturn the state's gerrymandered congressional map, and just 4 years ago, plowed close to $13 million into races that help Republicans flip the House. Now, in the middle of another crucial midterm election year, Mr. Lauder, 82, appears to have abruptly closed his political checkbook, and the ramifications for the conservative movement he has nurtured in his home state could be significant. He has yet to make a single donation to Republicans in his home state this year, according to campaign finance records. The super PAC he long maintained to advance Republican candidates and causes is also sitting idle. And behind the scenes, Mr. Lauder has quietly dismissed a table of well-paid advisors, ad makers, and other consultants who regularly reported to his personal office in the Estee Lauder headquarters overlooking Central Park in Manhattan. Some had been with Mr. Lauder since 1989, when he ran his own quixotic race for mayor. His motivation is not entirely clear. Three associates said that Mr. Lauder recently confided in them, saying that his adult children have stepped in to try to reduce his lavish spending on politics, art, and philanthropy, and suggesting reluctantly that he could not spend what he once did. The associates pointed to public securities filings showing that his stake in the family business, Estee Lauder, has lost at least $1.2 billion in value as stock plummeted 77% from its 2021 high. A person close to the Lauder family did not dispute that Mr. Lauder's political spending was being curtailed, but said it was not because of a financial pinch. Rather, the person said that he and his adult children had agreed that he would simplify the reach of his activities, involving extensive travel, large paid staff, and public speeches, as he prepared for the last years of his life, in order to prioritize art and philanthropic projects that could secure his legacy. The New York Times pieced together this account of one of New York City's most publicly engaged donors and philanthropists by examining public campaign finance records and corporate disclosures by Estee Lauder and interviewing more than a dozen of his associates. Most insisted on anonymity to avoid crossing him. Times exclusive inside the secretive boards deciding trans troops' fate. The Pentagon is relying on closed-door hearings to kick out transgender service members. An Army Reserve lawyer is one of the few who have seen how they really work. She had lost 26 of her last 27 cases, a string of defeats and disappointments unlike anything she had experienced in her legal career. "It's my first time getting kicked in the face over and over," Priya Rashid was telling another lawyer over the phone. She looked over at client number 28, who was sitting in a hearing room where a separation board would soon decide whether to force him to leave the military. He was a 33-year-old transgender Army captain named Kai Prochi. He grimaced at the thought of what was to come. "Sorry," Ms. Rashid said. Last year, Defense Secretary Pete Hegseth issued an order that effectively forced all trans troops out of the military. Many of the more than 4,000 who were serving accepted that the Pentagon was going to force them out and took a cash payout to leave quickly. But others decided to stay and fight, taking their cases to special separation boards set up by the military. The boards operate like court proceedings, with lawyers and a panel of three officers who decide whether to retain or remove the service member. It is the same process the military uses to determine whether it should kick out troops who use drugs, beat their spouses, or steal. The Pentagon has treated the trans separation hearings with levels of security and silence usually reserved for state secrets. They take place behind closed doors on military bases. There are no cameras and no transcripts. The public is not allowed to attend. In some cases, service members' spouses and even service members themselves are kept out. One of the few people who have seen the process over multiple hearings at multiple bases, is Ms. Rashid. What she has seen are troops who deployed around the world and earned the respect of their peers. They waited patiently, in some cases for years, until the Pentagon finally told them that they could serve openly. Now, separation boards afforded almost no leeway by the Trump administration are punishing them for it. It's, in a lot of ways, a public humiliation ritual, Ms. Rashid said in an interview. Going in, I had hoped I was paranoid, and board's outcomes were not predetermined. It turned out to be much worse than I thought. The Pentagon declined to comment on the boards. At least six of Ms. Rashid's clients were barred from attending their own separation board hearings because they refused to cut their hair and appear in the uniform of their sex assigned at birth. One was a master sergeant in South Korea with 17 years of service who was allowed to testify by video, but only if she turned off her camera. I have gone to pretrial confinement hearings where somebody is so addicted to meth that they are throwing up on my shoes, Ms. Rashid said. They were allowed into their own hearing. For Captain Prochi's hearing in June, she had assembled a nearly 500-page binder that included his personnel records, military awards, 24 letters testifying to his character, and hundreds of pages of policy papers and legal arguments. The night before his hearing, Ms. Rashid and Captain Prochi rehearsed his testimony one last time. Ms. Rashid asked him about his 11 years in the Army. He talked about arriving at the U.S. Military Academy at West Point when he was 18 and training to shoot down incoming enemy missiles as an air defense officer. He deployed to Korea and the Middle East. His last assignment was at West Point, where he mentored 125 cadets and worked for the commandant, who described him in his final performance review as an exceptional leader. CPT Prochi is easily in the top 1% of officers I have served with in 29 years of service, he wrote. Before they broke for the night, Mr. Rashid reminded Captain Prochi to make eye contact with the Army officers on the panel who would decide his fate. It's harder to sucker punch somebody if they're looking you in the eye, she told him. She packed up her whiteboard and exhibits around 10 p.m. How are you feeling? Ms. Rashid asked. I'm not going to be able to sleep, Captain Prochi replied. Mr. Trump was only a few days into his second term when he issued an executive order proclaiming that being transgender conflicts with a soldier's commitment to an honorable, truthful, and disciplined lifestyle, and ordered the Pentagon to ban all trans troops. Mr. Hegseth was blunter. No more dudes in dresses, he announced. Their words described a problem Ms. Rashid said she had never encountered. She had grown up on military bases as the child of an Army doctor who had immigrated from India. The Army had helped her mother get her citizenship and pay her medical school loans. Ms. Rashid, 33, had joined the Army Reserves in 2020 as a lawyer. Trans troops had been allowed to serve openly since 2016. In Mr. Trump's first term, he blocked transgender people from joining but allowed those already in the military to continue serving. The Biden administration lifted any restrictions on transgender service members in 2021. In every assignment, officer training, legal work, a deployment to the Middle East, Ms. Rashid had served with transgender soldiers who had largely been accepted and thrived, she said. When the Trump ban was announced, she knew trans troops would need experienced lawyers, so she called the colonel in charge of the Army's defense attorneys and asked to be assigned to represent them. The colonel told her to stand down. Trans troops were not being charged with crimes, he explained, and did not require experienced lawyers like her. As a new Army lieutenant, Ms. Rashid had been told it was her job to be the constitution in the room for the troops facing discipline. That ethos had led her to take cases that other Army lawyers refused. Soldiers arrested at the January 6th riot. Soldiers who refused to get the COVID vaccine. Soldiers accused of sexually abusing children. She told the colonel that she wanted to be that same advocate for the trans troops who were fighting to hold on to their careers. I got a hard no, she recalled. We turn now to the editorial pages of the New York Times for Wednesday, August 5, 2026, opinion, Ezra Klein. Christopher Nolan's Trojan Horse. Ezra Klein is an opinion columnist for The Times. Christopher Nolan stared into Elon Musk's soul. The Odyssey is the political movement of the decade. I'll admit, I'm a little late weighing in on The Odyssey. Chalk it up to having young kids. I don't make it to the movies much. But what a trick its director, Christopher Nolan, has pulled off. Elon Musk did not understand what this movie was, but this movie understands what Musk is. It understands who we are becoming and who we have become, and it points a way out. Tricks are central to The Odyssey. In myth, Odysseus is a trickster. He is described in the first line of the story as the man of many ways, or of many wiles, or of many turns. He is, depending on the translator, an ingenious man, a cunning man, complicated man. He is a man of appetites and contradictions, a man who wants nothing more than to go home, but keeps choosing to stay abroad, a man who yearns for his wife, but cannot stop bedding goddesses. Odysseus is never one thing. He is always many things. Matt Damon is no trickster. I thought he was going to be the problem with Nolan's Odyssey. Amid the right-wing outcry over the casting of Lupita Nyong'o and Elliot Page, it was Damon's casting as Odysseus that I couldn't reconcile with The Odyssey. Damon often seems to me like a man of a single way, a man who wakes up early and keeps a clean diet and rarely has more than one glass of wine before bed. That's not Odysseus. But Nolan wasn't looking for a trickster. His Odysseus is something else. That, you can say, was Nolan's first trick. I want to stop here and say a bit about tricksters, because I have spent the past few years quietly obsessed with the archetype. The trickster is Loki in Norse mythology, Eshu in Yoruban stories, coyote or raven in Native American tales, Maui in Polynesia, and Hermes and Odysseus among the ancient Greeks. The function of the trickster, writes Lewis Hyde in his wonderful book, Trickster Makes This World, is to uncover and disrupt the very things that a culture depends on. The trickster dances across customs and taboos, says what may not be said, does what should not be done. The trickster injects disorder into order, renders visible what is ordinarily hidden. The trickster causes the damage that makes growth possible, but a happy ending is never guaranteed. The trickster can be regenerative or ruinous. Coyote brings fire. Raven brings the sun. Loki brings Ragnarok. Hyde's argument is that tricksters are both necessary and dangerous. They represent a tension every society must grapple with, a culture that cannot meet disruption with creativity, cannot survive change. A culture that cannot protect its core values will be consumed by corruption. Too much order leads to paralysis. Too much chaos invites collapse. We are living in an age of chaos. We have been living in an age of tricksters. Musk, President Trump, Tucker Carlson, Andrew Tate, Nick Fuentes. The grammar of the modern right is tricksy. What is serious and what is not? What is a provocation and what is a promise? Why did they say that? And how did they get away with it? I am not saying these men are only tricksters. They are not the culture makers Hyde prefers to focus on. But I am saying that the dominant personalities of the age have gathered power by bulldozing customs and taboos, by saying what may not be said, by doing what should not be done. Hyde said that Americans love a trickster because he embodies things that are actually true about America but cannot be openly declared. That might have been true in 1998 when Hyde published his book, and I can see the argument that American institutions and mores ossified in the years since, that our society had become too rule-bound and bureaucratized, but too much had become unsayable, that there was too little openness to transgression and invention. But today, there is little that may no longer be said. The ideas and morals upon which the best of our culture was built have been disrupted and desecrated. The question now is whether that disruption can be met with creativity and renewal. This is the central question of Nolan's Odyssey. This odyssey ostensibly hinges on Zeus's law: treat the beggar and the stranger as you would want to be treated. But as a horde of classicists have pointed out, that is not the law of Zeus, which is narrower. It demands hospitality toward the guest or the stranger, recognizing that anyone could be a god in disguise. It is not an ethic of compassion or even reciprocity. And here we find Nolan's central trick. Nolan has smuggled the core of Judeo-Christian ethics into the Odyssey. Zeus' law in Nolan's Odyssey echoes Leviticus 19:34. The foreigner residing among you must be treated as your native-born. Love them as yourself, for you are foreigners in Egypt. It echoes Rabbi Hillel, who said, "What is hateful to you, do not do to your fellow." That is the whole Torah. The rest is commentary. It echoes Matthew 7:12, when Jesus said, "In everything, do to others what you would have them do to you." For this sums up the law and the prophets. Such an ethic is demanding. Few of us live up to it. But the problem with adherents of the modern right is not just that they don't live up to it. The issue is that they detest it. To treat the foreigner residing among them as well as we treat our native-born is derided as suicidal empathy. The Trump administration glorifies cruelty toward the immigrant, the stranger, the weak, and the poor. It takes money from Medicaid to cut taxes for the rich. It threatens the destruction of whole civilizations. The modern right is built on the logic of tribute and dominance. We live in a world, in the real world, Jake, that is governed by strength, that is governed by force, that is governed by power. Stephen Miller, a top White House advisor, told CNN's Jake Tapper, "These are the iron laws of the world since the beginning of time." But weren't those iron laws replaced by the golden rule? When Odysseus concocts the trick of the Trojan horse, taking advantage of Troy's veneration of the same gods he worships to sack the city and make its streets run red with blood, is he a hero or a villain? Is it a trick or a crime? To Homer, he was a hero. To Nolan, he is a soul in need of redemption. Between Homer's time and ours came a revolution in civilizational values, an upending of what civilization even means. Which side of that divide are we on? The modern right believes that Western civilization has lost the appetite for strength and dominance and hierarchy that built it. There is a reason a theorist like Bronze Age pervert has become required reading for young Trumpists. There is a reason right-wing intellectuals like Curtis Yarvin and Michael Anton have mused about the need for an American Caesar. There is a reason the Trump administration is obsessed with Roman-style architecture. It is not an accident that they keep circling this era, both intellectually and aesthetically. A recent exchange Musk had on X reveals how far this thinking has gone. A user told Musk it was time to wise up and abandon classic liberalism, because universal suffrage leads to universal suffering. His reply, "I have wised up." Helen of Troy in Nolan's Odyssey is just an excuse for a war launched to dominate routes of trade. It's a telling choice during an administration that is crashing into the global order in pursuit of more dominance over trade flows. In the cry of protest by the Canadian Prime Minister Mark Carney against his regime, he also reached back to Greece to describe what he saw happening. The strong can do what they can, and the weak must suffer what they must. And this aphorism of Thucydides is presented as inevitable, as the natural logic of international relations reasserting itself. When Nolan's Odysseus recalls the sacking of Troy, he blanches at the memory of 10 years of rage pouring into a city in a single night. It was hard for me not to think then of the pent-up rage that Hamas poured into Israel on October 7, 2023, and that Israel has poured into Gaza 100-fold in the years since. The Israeli Prime Minister Benjamin Netanyahu now describes Israel's future as Athens and Super Sparta. Yuval Noah Harari, the Israeli-born historian who wrote Sapiens, sees the diminishment, this foretells clearly a lot of the thinking and also the practice about what it means to have freedom of thought, what it means to be a powerless minority, was done by Jewish thinkers, he told me. He added, for 2,000 years, Jews all over the world saw studying and learning as the highest spiritual activity. After 2,000 years, you ask them, what have you learned? You have studied for 2,000 years. What have you learned? And then people like Netanyahu tell you, oh, we have learned what we need to be a Roman, that you need to be strong, that you need to build legions, that you need to destroy cities. This is the only thing that matters in life. It's a legitimate value system. Rome had its usefulness. But if after 2,000 years the Jews simply become the Romans, what was the point? Why did you waste 2,000 years then? You could have just become Romans back then. This is Nolan's first trick, to make one of our oldest moral rules sound new again, to turn the best of Judeo-Christianity into the law of Zeus so we can see why it might matter and what it might still have to say to us. What Odysseus sees eventually is that his violations of the moral order have brought ruin to all around him. Agamemnon, the king who launched the war against Troy, is dead, his throat slit by his wife, who never forgave him for sacrificing their daughter for fair winds. Troy is destroyed. Ithaca, Odysseus' home, is overrun by suitors who seek his wife and land and think nothing of murdering his son in their pursuit. Odysseus and his men were not fighting the barbarians. They were the barbarians, and their actions led to more barbarity. So too has the political movement that rose promising to make Western civilization great again betrayed its inheritance. The world looks at America and sees us as the barbarians, the country obliterating the global order, the country that takes what it wants and demands tribute from those who cannot resist. And what the political opposition has to do now is recognize what Nolan recognized, that it is an affirmation of our civilizational values to say that cruelty is a weakness, that only compassion and reciprocity build a durable and decent society, that order is necessary, but order without ethics and restraint is perversion or authoritarianism, that there is both beauty and wisdom in the injunction to avoid inflicting on others what we would not see turned against us, and remembering that we are strangers in the land of Egypt, too. Nolan's Odysseus is not a trickster. He is a man living in the ruins brought about by tricksters. So, too, are we. This movie and the reaction to it is a sign that the age of the trickster is ending. Now we need those who would remake this world. With that, we conclude our reading of the New York Times for Wednesday, August 5, 2026. Thank you for joining me. This is Mary Horvath.
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0: 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Again, that's Anthony Griffin at 216-658-4675. Staying Connected. The Staying Connected group is a monthly meeting held for 6 months for clients that have completed the Vision of Success program. Staying Connected gives clients additional opportunities to hear from speakers and receive ongoing support from their peers who are sharing similar experiences. Contact Stephanie O'Donnell at 216-658-4679 for more info.

Now it's time for readings from Prevention Magazine Online. Hidden signs of aging doctors want you to know about, and what to do about them. You don't need an oracle to predict what health challenges may await you. Article by Beth Howard. Surprises can be fun, say, for a marriage proposal, or when someone shows up at your door with a giant sweepstakes check. But when it comes to health concerns as you age, you'd probably prefer to be prepared. That's why we've put together a decade-by-decade guide to things you may not know to expect and how to get ready for them, mentally and physically. What to expect in your 40 seconds you've heard. The changes of perimenopause are on the way, or maybe you're already experiencing them, hot flashes, mood swings, sleep woes, and irregular periods as estrogen fluctuates in the run-up to menopause. What may surprise you? Vaginal dryness can start now, even before menopause hits, leading to problems like painful sex. That's why healthcare professionals should be talking about this with women in their 40 seconds, says Cheryl Kingsburg, PhD, Division Chief of Behavioral Medicine in the Department of OBGYN at University Hospitals Cleveland Medical Center and a professor at Case Western Reserve University School of Medicine. The gradual loss of estrogen causes vaginal tissues to become thinner, drier, and less pliable.

You might even experience tiny breaks in the skin with penetration. Because low estrogen is responsible, a lubricant or moisturizer may not be sufficient. That's why supplemental vaginal estrogen, via a ring, a vaginal insert, a cream, or a suppository, is the first line of treatment, Kingsburg says. Relatively younger women may not like the idea of hormone therapy, but while use of systemic estrogen combined with a progestogen may raise the risk of breast cancer slightly, estrogen is safe for almost everyone when applied locally because very little of it enters the bloodstream. Kingsburg also highly recommends using a vaginal moisturizer twice a week to soothe irritated tissues. You'll want a high-quality lubricant for sex too, but give the more natural-sounding water-based ones a pass, says Lauren Stryker, MD, a professor of OBGYN at Northwestern University and host of the podcast Come Again. Water-based lubricant products often contain ingredients such as glycerin and propylene glycol that increase their osmolality, meaning they will pull moisture out of the cells of the vaginal tissue and actually promote dryness. Instead, choose a silicone-based product or a water-based one with an osmolality rating of less than 380 meters OSM kg, Kingsburg says. Other smart moves for women in their 40s deal with incontinence, a SAP. It's common during this decade to start leaking a little when you cough or sneeze because of the effects of pregnancy, childbirth, and hormonal changes on pelvic floor muscles. Some medications can help, but working with a pelvic floor physical therapist can keep the problem from getting worse with age, says Kingsburg. A weak pelvic floor can be improved with exercises, stretches, hands-on techniques, biofeedback, and electrical stimulation. Act now for brain health later. Even if the specter of Alzheimer's disease seems years away, research shows that menopause is an early trigger for brain changes that lead to the disease. Your best bet for reducing the risk, make brain-preserving habits a priority, starting now, including cardio exercise, a plant-rich diet, and proper sleep. Step up your prevention game. Now is also the time to start focusing on health issues you'll be at higher risk for as you move through the decades. Make colonoscopies and mammograms part of your wellness routine. And if you're 45 or younger and in the dating world, consider getting the HPV human papillomavirus's vaccine, which protects against cervical cancers and several other types. Even if you didn't get it as an adolescent, it can still offer some protection, says Scott Roberts, MD, Associate Medical Director of Infection Prevention at Yale New Haven Health. It protects against the genital wart, causing strains of HPV, as well as the cancer-causing strains, he adds. What to expect in your 50s you've heard. Estrogen protects the heart, and that's a big reason women's risk for cardiovascular disease rises sharply at menopause. In fact, by age 55, more women than men have risk factors like high blood pressure and high LDL cholesterol. So it's time to take steps to safeguard your heart by lowering your blood pressure and cholesterol. If needed, getting your blood sugar regulated, exercising most days of the week, sleeping well, keeping your weight at a healthy level, managing stress, staying away from tobacco, and eating meals that are high in plant foods and low in saturated fat. What may surprise you? Pregnancy complications like preeclampsia and eclampsia that you may have experienced decades ago make heart issues more likely as well. They raise the risk of high blood pressure fourfold and double your chance for heart disease and strokes in later life. It changes the equation for how we think about a woman's risk for developing cardiovascular disease, even if they're way beyond the reproductive years, says Erica Spatz, MD, an associate professor of cardiology and epidemiology at Yale School of Medicine. It's important to let your doctor know about this aspect of your medical history so they can monitor your health more closely, especially as you may well have changed doctors since your baby having years.
And watching your heart health has added payoffs for your brain. Recent research shows the more closely you adhere to heart-healthy habits in midlife, the lower your risk for dementia in your later years. Other smart moves for women in their 50 seconds. Protect yourself against pneumonia. The CDC now recommends a pneumonia shot for people 50 and over, on top of getting a flu shot each year. Keep shingles on the roof, because when they're on your skin, they're not only painful, but also can lead to complications like vision impairment. The two-shot shingles vaccine, Shingrix, is recommended for people in their 50 seconds. It prevents the reactivation of the dormant virus in people who have had chickenpox. Do a supplement. Check with your doc. At around age 50, you can begin to produce less stomach acid, and the acid is needed to break down foods to let you absorb vitamin B12, so you may want to talk to your doctor about supplements of the vitamin. You may also need a vitamin D supplement because your body is less able to produce it through sunlight exposure than those of younger people. What to expect in your 60s, you've heard. To keep your brain sharp, you need to challenge it. When you take up a new activity such as painting, dancing, pickleball, or learning a language, your brain churns out new neural connections that help keep it young. What may surprise you? Loneliness and isolation are big contributors to cognitive decline, dementia, and other issues including cardiovascular disease and stroke, type 2 diabetes, depression and anxiety, and even earlier death. It's not just that kids, if you've had them, have flown the nest. This is the life stage when many women leave the workforce, face divorce or a partner's death, or move to a new place. Many women in their 60 seconds and beyond find it really hard to make new friends, says Gail Saltz, MD, a clinical associate, professor of psychiatry at Weill Cornell Medical College and a psychoanalyst with the New York Psychoanalytic Society and Institute. It takes a serious, concerted effort and putting yourself out there, which can be harder to do at this stage because there are fewer natural touch points. If you're on the hunt for a new place to live, consider one with high walkability, so you'll be more likely to rub elbows with potential new friends. Consider joining groups related to your passions while embracing the casual connections of everyday life. By chatting up the barista at your favorite coffee shop or the person next to you in line, for instance. Research shows that people who have more of these types of interactions score higher on measures of life satisfaction. They also get a brain boost, unexpected interactions, in which a person tells you something and you have to say something back so you're thinking on your feet, provide exactly the kind of stimulus that's good for a brain in terms of staving off cognitive decline, says Dr. Saltz. Other smart moves for women in their 60 seconds: step up your exercise. Moving regularly also boosts cognitive function. To make sure your body will be good for the long haul, focus on functional movement, the kind that helps you with day-to-day tasks. The big goals now are grip strength, a marker for overall muscle strength, and joint flexibility, which a recent study linked to a longer life. People who are more flexible tend to have a better chance to recover their balance. When they're unstable, and in case of a fall, they would be less prone to getting severely injured, says study author Claudio Gil Araujo, MD, PhD, Dean of Research and Education at Clinimex, Clínica de Medicina do Exercício, in Brazil. Spark a lagging libido. Having more time and fewer distractions can often lead to a greater interest in sex, which may be why approximately 60% of people in their 60s are sexually active. If your libido is lackluster, ask your doctor about proven treatments, including additional systemic testosterone and local vaginal DHEA, as well as the non-hormonal medication flibanserin, ADDI. Approved for premenopausal women in the U.S., ADDI can also be prescribed to postmenopausal women off-label, says James Simon, MD, a professor of obstetrics and gynecology at the George Washington University School of Medicine. Also potentially helpful, he says, is the antidepressant bupropion,
Wellbutrin. It has positive effects, principally on arousal, and at low doses, trazodone desiral, another antidepressant often used as a sleep aid, may raise sexual desire. Stock up on condoms. Yes, really. Though you don't have to worry about getting pregnant, be aware that sexually transmitted infections among adults 65 and older have more than doubled in the U.S. in the past decade. Practice safe sex. And be sure to see the gynecologist every year to check your STI status. Sometimes there are no symptoms, as well as to head off other common problems such as pelvic organ prolapse, says Kingsburg. What to expect in your 70s and beyond. You've heard? Our senses of hearing and sight can naturally start to dim, but hearing aids are better and less expensive than ever before. And your eye doctor may recommend cataract surgery, which not only clears the cloudiness, but also corrects your vision, meaning you may no longer need glasses or contacts. What may surprise you? The ramifications of hearing problems are more far-reaching than was previously known. Failing to get hearing aids when they are needed, or not wearing them when one has them, has been linked to isolation, dementia, and even a shorter lifespan. Beyond the health problems that can stem from isolation, hearing problems can have an impact on how you care for yourself. If you're not hearing as well, you can't take in, understand, or remember what your doctor told you to do, so you're less likely to treat your health issues properly, says Melissa Karp, AUD, an audiologist in Charlotte, NC. You also have an increased fall risk. There's a similar impact when you don't correct your vision. Keep in mind that hearing aids need to be fitted properly, adjusted, and objectively verified to work well. The reason a lot of people don't like theirs is that they're either over-amplifying or under-amplifying because they weren't fitted correctly in the first place, Karp says. And if you're embarrassed to need them, don't be. You see people wearing earbuds and huge headphones all the time, and hearing aids are actually a lot less noticeable, Karp says. And I always tell patients that people are much more likely to notice your hearing loss than your hearing aids. Other smart moves for women age 70 plus get creative in bed. Intercourse may be less comfortable these days, without local hormone therapy, vulvar and vaginal. Tissue weakens, and the vagina shortens and narrows in the later decades of life, says Kingsburg. But that doesn't have to stop you from being intimate. And it might even lead you to broaden your repertoire of sexual expression. A gynecologist can be a vital resource when it comes to your love life, but if yours doesn't acknowledge your concerns or offer help, change doctors. Sexuality is important to everyone's physical health and quality of life, no matter what their age, says Kingsburg. Relax about your weight. Research suggests that it's fine to carry a little bit of extra girth, assuming you are not obese to start with. In fact, being a little heavier protects the body from an early death. Both thinner and much larger body types have a greater mortality risk. Talk to your doctor about a healthy weight range for you. Boost your balance. Falls can have life-changing consequences, so be sure to include balance training in your exercise routine. This includes movements like standing on one leg and walking heel to toe. Also check for fall hazards like throw rugs and find ways to make your home safer. Your ovaries may be the key to how you age. At her lab at the Buck Institute for Research on Aging in Novato, CA, Jennifer Garrison, PhD, investigates ovarian aging, which has far-reaching consequences for women's health in the later decades of life. Here's what her work and research from many others shows. When ovaries age, things start to go south. Why? The ovaries are endocrine organs, producing dozens, if not hundreds, of hormones, in addition to estrogen and progesterone that are signaling like a second brain to almost every tissue in a woman's body, says Garrison. Your ovaries communicate with your bones, heart, liver, muscles, and skin. Through chemical messengers, and ovaries promote health at every age. Heart disease and osteoporosis have been linked to the drop in estrogen. As women reach menopause
and brain health may worsen as well. There are risks associated with the changes in the ovaries, including cognitive decline, which can set the stage for Alzheimer's disease, Garrison explains. Ovaries age faster than nearly every other organ. They age at about 2.5 times the rate of the other tissues in the body, Garrison says, setting the pace for aging overall. This likely has big consequences for health span, the time we remain healthy and free from disease. Women have shorter health spans than men at baseline. Menopause makes your body age faster. When your ovarian function declines, Garrison says the rate of aging of other tissues in. Your body can increase. Menopause can hasten your cells' aging rate by almost 6%. This means that you may notice significant changes in how well you feel overall. What this research means for you. We know that the older a woman is when she goes through menopause, the longer she is likely to live, Garrison says. Now her lab is exploring whether slowing ovarian aging might keep women healthier longer as well. But each woman has her own aging journey. Hormone therapy may help, though our knowledge about it is incomplete, Garrison says. My vision is that there will eventually be a menu of options for women, including lifestyle changes, nutrition and exercise, and medications that would help to preserve ovaries function into older age. End of article. This functional strength workout can help with healthy aging. This is the exact 20-minute routine that keeps a 62-year-old nurse going strong, literally. Article by Alyssa Jung. As we all get older, our hair color isn't the only thing that's not what it used to be. As the years pass, we naturally lose muscle mass and strength. Our joints feel stiff and our bone density can take a hit. This can leave us feeling a bit creaky or make it more difficult to perform tasks like vacuuming or even simply sitting in a car for a long drive. But that doesn't mean you have to resign yourself to feeling worn out or, worse, being in pain. One way to stay active and avoid injury is to regularly perform workouts that include functional fitness moves. Aging is inevitable, but losing strength and mobility isn't, says Claudette Saria, NASM CPT, a personal trainer and the founder of Year of You. Functional fitness exercises are ones that mimic the real-life movements that make up our everyday routines. For example, squatting to wipe up a spill, hoisting groceries, and reaching and pulling to get our clothes on. Strengthening the muscles, bones, and joints you rely upon to perform these actions will help improve your overall mobility and can aid in preventing injuries that could keep you from being able to do all that you wish to do. These types of exercises also enhance balance and coordination to help reduce the risk of falling and strength. Training improves bone density so that if we do fall, the damage may not be as bad, Saria says. This particular sequence is full of love. Saria created this 20-minute six-move routine to keep her mother, Viengdara Saria, 62, a nurse for 35 years, going strong. Now she's sharing it with you so you can benefit too, no matter how you spend your days. If you have any pre-existing conditions, talk to your doctor before starting any new workout routine. Stretch for 5 minutes beforehand and afterward. Perform the entire routine twice. Rest for 1 to 2 minutes between rounds. Aim to do this workout once a week. How to do it. Step 1. Find a sturdy seat. Stand in front of it, holding a dumbbell in each hand. Sit down. Step 2. In a controlled manner, stand up without bracing yourself with your hands. Step 3. Sit, don't drop, back down. That's 1 rep. Do 10 reps. Overhead dumbbell press. How to do it. Step 1. Stand up straight, feet about shoulder width apart. Step 2. Bring 1 foot forward, placing it directly in front of the other. The heel of that foot should touch the toes of your planted foot. Use a wall or hold hands with a partner for support if needed. Step 3. Continue walking slowly in this manner in a straight line for 10 steps. Stop, turn around, and repeat for 10 more steps. Heel-to-toe walk. Helps with reaching for objects on high shelves,
lifting your carry-on into the overhead compartment, lugging a suitcase. How to do it. Step 1, stand up straight, feet about hip-width apart. Step 2, grasp a pair of dumbbells, one in each hand, and position them at shoulder height. Step 3, slowly press the weights straight up toward the ceiling. Bring them back down to shoulder height. That's one rep. Do 10 reps, bent over dumbbell row. Helps with posture, pulling doors or handling a dog, carrying groceries or a squirmy child. How to do it. Step 1, stand up straight, feet about hip-width apart. Hold a dumbbell in each hand. Step 2, bend your knees slightly and hinge at the hips so your torso is tilted forward 45 degrees. Step 3, pull your elbows up and back close to your ribs, then put them down. That's one rep. Do 10 reps. Wall push-ups. How to do it. Step 1, stand up straight about arm's length from a wall. Reach forward and place your hands firmly on the wall. Step 2, bend your elbows as you push against the wall, bringing your chest toward the wall. Step 3, push yourself away from the wall until your arms are straight again. That's one rep. Do 10 reps. Step back and reach. How to do it. Step 1, stand up straight, feet about shoulder, width apart, arms straight at your sides. Step 2, slowly step 1 foot back, planting it flat on the ground behind you while reaching forward and up with both arms. You can steady yourself with the back of a chair if necessary. Step 3, return to starting position. That's one rep. Do 10 reps, then switch legs and repeat. End of article. I know when my kidneys are going to fail, and this is what I'm doing about it. A physical therapist was shocked to learn that for her, these crucial organs had an expiration date. With proactive care, she intends to extend it. Article by Samantha Bell and as told to Lambeth Hochwald. When I was 16, I was in a car accident on my way to school and my spleen was injured. I needed to undergo a CT scan to make sure there was no other internal damage to my organs. The ER doctors checked everything out, including my kidneys. They told me that my spleen would heal, but unrelated to the accident, based on the scans, they suspected that I might have polycystic kidney disease, PKD, and suggested that I consult a kidney doctor. I had no idea what all that meant. But a month later, my mom took me to see a nephrologist. While the specialist confirmed that I did indeed have PKD, which meant my kidneys were engorged with fluid-filled cysts and would probably fail by the time I turned 60, she didn't seem very concerned about my health at that moment. She even seemed annoyed that I was wasting her time with a visit when I didn't have any symptoms. My mom and I were upset, but we pushed it to the backs of our minds. I felt like, I'm 16, I'll worry about this later. I went on living my life, eventually getting my doctorate in physical therapy. But I always felt as if there was a ticking time bomb in my body that would someday go off. I would think, now I'm 20, I have 40 more years until my kidneys fail. A crisis and a new path. For the most part, I was able to put my diagnosis out of my mind, until 2021 when I was 28. That was when my father's kidneys failed because of uncontrolled diabetes and he needed a transplant. I wanted to try to be a donor, so I went to a new nephrologist in California, where I was living, to see if the first doctor had misread my scans years earlier. I hoped maybe I would find out that my PKD wasn't so bad and I could do something to help my dad. The new specialist sent me for ultrasounds, MRIs, and genetic testing. Once the results came, I was told that I not only was unable to donate a kidney to my dad, but would eventually need a transplant myself. I felt helpless. Things got even more challenging when my sister was found to be a good match for my dad. Knowing I would need a kidney transplant one day, my dad didn't want to take my sister's kidney in case I needed it. It was a tough moment, but my sister decided to donate her kidney to my dad. Around that time, I decided to move back to New Jersey to be closer to my family. While my California nephrologist reassured me that I had options, I wanted to go to a center where I could be treated by PKD specialists. I found one in New York City
and had my first appointment there in February 2022. I began taking a blood pressure medication and a drug to slow the progression of my disease, which my doctor said could add 3 to 6 years of life to my kidneys. It has. A lot of side effects, including excessive thirst and frequent urination, and it requires me to have blood work done routinely because there's a small risk of liver disease for those taking this drug. Still, the chance of gaining those extra years of kidney function made it worth it to me. I also made a decision to take charge of my health, being more mindful of my protein intake. Some people with PKD need to modify the amount of protein they eat, my diet, and my exercise habits, but I have felt really lonely. Most of the time, PKD is a genetic disease that multiple members of a given family have, but in my case, it came about through a spontaneous mutation. No one else in my family had it, so I had no one in my family to talk to about it. I was grateful that the Institute set me up with a peer contact, which really helped. Life with PKD. 15 years after my PKD diagnosis, my labs and scans remain stable. However, my nephrologist recently put me on the highest dosage of my PKD drug, which causes even more thirst and more peeing. It's hard when people don't understand why I have to go to the bathroom 2 to 3 times during a 1-hour meal, or why I will ask the waiter to bring me an entire pitcher of water to drink. I also get exhausted easily, and I'm on my feet all day, so I'm often wiped out. I try not to let my PKD affect my life. I've dreamed of being a mom since I was a little girl, but I don't want to pass on a genetic disease. Thankfully, the PKD Outreach Foundation gave me a grant to help pay to freeze embryos made with donor sperm or that from an eventual partner. Once I'm ready to have a baby, my embryos will be tested, and I will implant only ones without the PKD gene. I have also been pursuing another passion, kickboxing. My doctor helped me find a special kidney protector belt that absorbs any kicks or blows to my back. I won my first fight, and I'm currently training for my third. The sport makes me feel healthy, confident, and empowered. Some people stare at my belt, but I use those moments to spread awareness about PKD. I know that eventually I may have to slow down and that a kidney transplant may still be in my future, but I am living each day as fully as I can. What is polycystic kidney disease? About 500,000 Americans are estimated to be living with polycystic kidney disease, PKD, in which clusters of fluid-filled sacs or cysts develop within the kidneys, causing the organs to enlarge. About half of patients with PKD will experience kidney failure and require either dialysis or a transplant. The symptoms typically manifest between the ages of 30 and 50, but PKD may surface in early childhood or adolescence, says Richard Fatica, MD, vice chair of the Department of Kidney Medicine at the Cleveland Clinic. In most cases, PKD is inherited through a mutation on a specific gene. Symptoms of PKD may include high blood pressure, back or side pain, blood in the urine, a full feeling in the abdomen, headaches, kidney stones, urinary tract or kidney infections. While there is currently no cure for PKD, there are treatments to alleviate the symptoms and stabilize the disease. The cornerstones of therapy are a high water intake and a low-salt diet, GNARC, a medication to suppress the hormone that causes cyst growth, and blood pressure. Control with drugs, says Dr. Fatica, who adds, a lot of research on different therapies has been done in the past 10 years, and patients are energized by that. End of article. What is a no-sugar diet? How to get started. And do you really have to eliminate all sugar? Article by Corin Miller. Whether you just want to be healthier or are trying to lose weight, going on a no-sugar diet seems like an easy approach. After all, TikTok is packed with testimonials from people who say swearing off sugar improved their skin and slimmed their waistlines. But while the no-sugar diet has some obvious implications, it's not clear what the right approach to this diet really is.
Are we talking about swearing off anything sweet or just products that contain added sugar? Also, is it better to go cold turkey or should you approach this gradually? Luckily, there is some flexibility with this diet, so you can make it work for you. Below, nutritionists explain why the no-sugar diet is even worth considering, plus the best way to approach it. What is a no-sugar diet? It's important to get this out there up front. There's no set definition for a no-sugar diet. There may be several variations depending on where you're getting your information. From, says Scott Keatley, RD, co-owner of Keatley Medical Nutrition Therapy, some no-sugar diets call for an elimination of all added sugar, sugar from fruit, as well as milk sugars, Keatley says. But, he points out, the most common variation is to get your added sugar intake down to zero. That means that you could still eat naturally sweet foods like fruits, milk, and unsweetened yogurts while avoiding things like sugar in your coffee or pastries. This is what people usually mean when they say they're on a no-sugar diet, says Jessica Cording. RD, CDN, a dietitian and health coach, and author of The Little Book of Game Changers. What is added sugar? Added sugar, in case you're not familiar with it, is sugar that's added to foods versus naturally occurring in them. Table sugar is what people usually think about with added sugar, but there's more that falls into this category than that. Honey, maple syrup, brown rice syrup, they all count as added sugar, Cording says. I've had people tell me, I don't eat sugar, and then they put maple sugar in their coffee and on their yogurt. Added sugar can also show up on product labels under these names, per Deborah Cohen, DCN, RDN, founder of Nutrition by DMC. High fructose corn syrup, dextrose, dextrin, cane sugar, turbinado sugar, brown sugar, barley malt, caramel, and invert sugar. What can you eat on a no-sugar diet? You can eat any whole food, Keatley says. He lists off fruits, vegetables, starches, legumes, nuts, meats, and more as go-to foods on this diet. When you start dipping into foods that have been modified, that's when you need to inspect the food label, he says. Keatley recommends steering clear of products that contain any of the following: brown sugar, corn syrup, fructose, glucose, high fructose corn syrup, honey, raw sugar, sucrose, sugar syrup, turbinado sugar. Need a jumping-off menu to get you started? GANS offers this up as a sample day of eating on a no-added sugar diet, breakfast, a bowl of oatmeal made with cow's milk or an unsweetened milk alternative, a tablespoon of natural peanut butter, and a small banana lunch, a large mixed green salad topped with grilled chicken, avocado, and chickpeas, tossed in olive oil and vinegar snack, cup of plain Greek yogurt with sliced strawberries, dinner. Broiled salmon with roasted Brussels sprouts and small baked potato topped with a little butter or sour cream. What are the benefits of a no-sugar diet? Why are people doing this again? There are a few different reasons. We have so much research that shows sugar is a pro-inflammatory food and inflammation is a root cause of many different health conditions, Cording says. With that, some people cut out sugar from their diets to try to be healthier. You could potentially reduce your risk of heart disease, obesity, and certain cancers, says Carrie Gans, MS, RD, author of The Small Change Diet. Other people cut out sugar to try to lose weight. It's not uncommon that people lose weight when they limit added sugar, Cording says. A lot of highly palatable processed and packaged foods tend to have. Added sugar and cutting those out will limit some extra calories. Foods that contain a lot of sugar also tend to be high in fat, especially saturated fat and trans fat, both of which are associated with the development of cardiovascular disease, Cohen says. Sugary, high-fat foods are easy to eat, require little chewing, and thus, folks tend to eat them and eat them fast, before they even feel full, so it's very easy to consume a lot of excess calories from these foods, Cohen says. There's also an increased risk of getting cavities if you eat a lot of foods. High in added sugar, especially if you don't brush afterward, she says.
What are the drawbacks of a no-sugar diet? It depends on how extreme you take this. If you cut out all forms of sugar, including naturally occurring sugars, and eliminate foods like fruits from your diet, you are missing out on important nutrients your body needs to perform at its best, Gan says. Plus, a no-sugar diet is also just hard to follow. It's a huge challenge to drop that added sugar number down to zero because, well, sugar tastes good and it can provide a hit of dopamine, Keatley says. So, by going off added sugar cold turkey, you could find yourself feeling down more often. And also frustrated by all of the reading you have to do on packaged or restaurant foods. There's also this to consider, per courting, a small amount of added sugar in the context. Of a well-balanced diet does not necessarily have to be considered a problem. The issue is too much added sugar. Does your body need sugar? Yes and no. Your body does not need added sugar to function, courting says. But it does use glucose, also known as sugar, as its main source of energy, and it often gets that from carbs. The body does need carbohydrates to function, Cording says. Naturally present sugars are carbohydrates. Glucose is your brain's preferred fuel source, Cording point out. We also need a certain amount to carry out everyday body functions, she adds. Is it safe to do a no-sugar diet? And should you try it? Keatley says this can be safe, provided you focus on added sugars and not all sugar-containing foods. Having all the forms of sugar in whole foods, not drinks, is a way to maintain your energy levels, appease your taste buds, and meet your nutritional goals, he says. Gans agrees. If presently, your diet consists of large amount of added sugar, and you are now limiting these foods, it would 100% be safe to do, she says. However, if you start to take this to extremes, it could definitely be unhealthy. Besides the limiting of important nutrients your body needs, any restrictive diet can cause have an emotional toll on its user that can affect their day-to-day living. Signs the no-sugar diet isn't for you. If you're interested in trying the no-sugar diet to cut back on how much added sugar you have on a regular basis, more power to you. But Cording says it's important to keep tabs on your view of sugar and other foods as you go along. I've seen it go sideways when that exclusion of sugary foods becomes too restrictive. It can diminish the quality of life, she says. If you feel like you're not covering your nutritional bases and you're pining away. For added sugar on a regular basis, Cording says these are signs this isn't for you. You don't want to be punishing yourself if you went to a wedding and had a piece of cake, she says. You want to have a good balance of eating nutrient-dense foods. Most of the time. If you do decide to enjoy something that has sugar, it's not the end of the world. Overall, experts recommend just aiming to cut down on your added sugar intake versus focusing on getting rid of all of it. Eliminate the idea of elimination, Keatley says. Don't try to get your added sugar down to zero, but try to balance out grams of added sugar with grams of dietary fiber. This will lead to a more sustainable diet that has benefits outside of just reducing sugar intake. End of article. A new formula for PI is here, and it's pushing scientific boundaries. This breakthrough method optimizes complex computations like never before. Article by Caroline Delbert. Here's what you'll learn when you read this story. While building a simpler model for particle interactions, scientists made a sleek new PI. Representations of PI help scientists use values close to real life without storing a million digits. The making of the new PI involved using a series, which is a structured set of terms that either converge to one expression or diverge. Physicists are now using principles from quantum mechanics to build a new model of the abstract concept of pi. Or, more accurately, they built a new model that happens to include a great new representation of pi. But what does that mean? And why do we need different representations of pi? Because quantum mechanics looks at the tiniest particles, one at a time even.
Simple questions can have complex answers that require massive computing power. Rendering high-tech video games and movies like Avatar can take days or more. And that's still not at the level of reality. In this paper, published in the peer-reviewed journal Physical Review Letters, physicists Arnab Priyasaha and Aninda Sinha describe their new version of a quantum model that reduces complexity but maintains accuracy. This is called optimization. Think of the way early internet video buffered in chunks of similar colors, or how classic animators painted static bodies with individual moving parts on top. Heck, think of how people cut the corners of squared-off walking paths until they make a dirt path shortcut. We're surrounded by optimization and optimizing behaviors. As detailed in their paper, Saha and Sinha combine two existing ideas from math and science, the Feynman diagram of particle scattering and the Euler beta function for scattering in string theory. What results is a series, something represented in math by the Greek letter S surrounded by parameters. Series can end up generalizing into overall equations or expressions, but they don't have to. And while some series diverge, meaning that the terms continue to alternate away from each other, others converge on one approximate concrete result. That's where pi comes in. The digits of pi extend into infinity, and pi is itself an irrational number, meaning it can't be truly represented by an integer. The one we often learn in school, 22/7, is not very accurate by 2024 standards, but it can be represented pretty quickly and well by a series. That's because a series can continue to build out values well into the tiniest digits. If a mathematician compiles a series terms, they can use the resulting abstraction to do math at ISN. It's possible with an approximation of pi that's cut off at 10 digits by a standard desk calculator. A sophisticated approximation enables the kind of nanoscopic particle work that inspired these scientists in the first place. In the early 1970s, Sinha said in a statement from the Indian Institute of Science, scientists briefly examined this line of research, but quickly abandoned it since it was too complicated. But math analysis like this has come a long way since the 1970s. Today, Sinha and Saha are able to analyze an existing model and remodel it with altered terms. They're able to build a sequence and see that it converges on the value of pi within far fewer terms than expected, making it easier for scientists to run the series and then use that for further work. All of that requires decades of foundational work in the field and large bodies, of work showing that certain mathematical moves work where other ones don't. It's A, comment on the ongoing and collaborative nature of math theory, even when what results is a working model that might help scientists. Our ability to meaningfully approximate has grown in tandem with our ability to solve complex problems outright. Doing this kind of work, although it may not see an immediate application in daily life, gives. The pure pleasure of doing theory for the sake of doing it, Sinha said in the statement. End of article. Scientists announce a physical warp drive is now possible. Seriously. Humans are one step closer to traveling at faster than light speeds. Article by Caroline Delbert. In a surprising paper, scientists say they've nailed down a physical model for a warp drive, which flies in the face of what we've long thought about the crazy concept of warp speed travel, that it requires exotic negative forces. To best understand what the breakthrough means, you'll need a quick crash course on the far-out idea of traveling through folded space. The colloquial term warp drive comes from science fiction, most famously Star Trek. The faster-than-light warp drive of the Federation works by colliding matter and antimatter and converting the explosive energy to propulsion. Star Trek suggests that this extraordinary power alone pushes the ship at faster-than-light speeds. Scientists have been studying and theorizing about faster-than-light space travel for decades. One major reason for our interest is pure pragmatism, without warp. Drive, we're probably never making it to a neighboring star system.
The closest such trip is still 4 years long at light speed. Our current understanding of warp speed dates back to 1994, when a now iconic theoretical physicist named Miguel Alcubierre first proposed what we've called the Alcubierre drive ever since. The Alcubierre drive conforms to Einstein's theory of general relativity to achieve superluminal travel. By a purely local expansion of space-time behind the spaceship and an opposite contraction in front of it, Alcubierre wrote in. His paper's abstract, motion faster than the speed of light as seen by observers outside the disturbed region, is possible. Essentially, an Alcubierre drive would expend a tremendous amount of energy, likely more than what S available within the universe, to contract and twist space-time in front of it and create a bubble. Inside that bubble would be an inertial reference frame where explorers would feel no proper acceleration. The rules of physics would still apply within the bubble, but the ship would be localized outside of space. It might help to think of an Alcubierre drive like the classic tablecloth and dishes party trick. The spaceship sits atop the tablecloth of space-time, the drive pulls the fabric around it, and the ship is situated in a new place relative to the fabric. Alcubierre describes space-time expanding on one side of the ship and contracting on the other thanks to that enormous amount of energy and a requisite amount of exotic matter, in this case, negative energy. Some scientists have criticized the Alcubierre drive, however, because it requires too much mass and negative energy for humans to ever seriously construct a warp-based propulsion system. NASA has been trying to build a physical warp drive through Eagle Works laboratories for most of the last decade, but hasn't yet made any significant strides. This brings us to the new study, which scientists in the Advanced Propulsion Laboratory, APL, at Applied Physics just published in the peer-reviewed journal Classical and Quantum Gravity. In the report, the APL team unveils the world's first model for a physical warp drive, one that doesn't require negative energy. The study is understandably pretty thick. Read the whole thing here, but here's the gist. Of the model, where the existing paradigm uses negative energy, exotic matter that doesn't to exist and can't be generated within our current understanding of the universe, this new concept uses floating bubbles of space-time rather than floating ships in space-time. The physical model uses almost none of the negative energy and capitalizes on the idea that space-time bubbles can behave almost however they like. And, the APL scientists say, this isn't even the only other way warp speed could work. Making a model that's at least physically comprehensible is a big step. Plus, Alcubierre himself has endorsed the new model, which is like having Albert Einstein show up to your introductory physics class. Here's a helpful video in which Sabine Hossenfelder, a professor and research fellow at the Frankfurt Institute for Advanced Studies, breaks down the findings. Of course, there's one gigantic caveat here. The concept in this paper is still in the far future. Zone of possibility, made of ideas that scientists still don't know how to construct in any sense. While the mass requirements needed for such modifications are still enormous at present, the APL scientists write, our work suggests a method of constructing such objects based on fully understood laws of physics. But while a physical drive may not be a reality today, tomorrow, or even a century from now, let's hope it's not that long. With this exciting new model, warp speed travel is now a lot more likely in a much shorter time span than we previously thought. End of article. This concludes today's readings from Prevention Magazine Online. Thanks for listening and have a great rest of your day.

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1: 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U.S. News and World Report Rankings. Cleveland Clinic drops to number 8 in heart care rankings. The clinic had held the top spot for heart care for 30 consecutive years before falling to 3rd in 2025. The Cleveland Clinic, home to the modern bypass surgery first performed in 1967 and the nation's top-ranked hospital for heart care for a 30-year span, has slipped to number 8 for cardiology, heart, and vascular surgery in new rankings released Tuesday by U.S. News & World Report. The drop to the 8th spot came 1 year after the clinic's 30-year reign as the top heart hospital came to an end, slipping to 3rd in the rankings released last year. The hospital's change in numerical rank is not a reflection of changes in its quality of care, but rather significant changes U.S. News made this year to the methodology behind that specialty ranking, said Sarah Pike, senior PR manager for U.S. News & World Report. The Cleveland Clinic also remains among the nation's best hospitals overall, according to U.S. News, which included the clinic in its honor roll, a listing of 20 top hospitals nationwide without a ranked order. The clinic's highest specialty ratings were second place for both rheumatology and gastroenterology and GI surgery. In the heart rankings, 3 of the 7 hospitals ranked ahead of the clinic this year are located in New York City. Number 1, NYU Langone. Number 2, New York Presbyterian Columbia and Cornell, and number 5, Mount Sinai. The others are Mayo Clinic in Rochester, Minnesota, and number 3, Cedars-Sinai Medical Center in Los Angeles at number 4, Massachusetts General at number 6, and Northwestern Medicine Northwestern Memorial in Chicago at number 7. Cleveland's heart scorecard included excellent ratings for 30-day survival and for patients going directly home rather than being discharged to another facility. But it scored poor for prevention of long-term stays and below average for readmissions within 30 days. In comparison, top-ranked New York Langone was rated excellent in most heart-related categories, with its lowest ratings being average for the prevention of a stroke as a complication and prevention of surgical site infections. U.S. News said its methodology for specialty rankings was based on patient outcomes using data from over 800 million records of patient care. It said risk-adjusted outcome measures played a larger role this year, with cardiology rankings undergoing their greatest transformation to date. U.S. News previously included in its mix of considerations expert opinions that were driven by surveying heart doctors. That was newly excluded from this year's rankings, as well as ratings tied to the volume of patients. The Cleveland Clinic said the methodology changes may have impacted its ranking. Our cardiovascular results continue to be among the best in the nation, with high survival rates, while taking care of the most complex patients, as shown in our case mix index, the clinic said in a statement. In addition, Cleveland Clinic also continues to have some of the best cardiac procedure outcomes for

0: routine cases. U.S. News takes many factors into consideration for its rankings and relies on data from prior years that analyzes the Medicare population. We recognize significant U.S. News methodology shifts may have impacted our rankings, including a shift in scoring that may not take into account the full complexity of some of our most complicated patients. Cleveland Clinic is the only Ohio hospital ranked in the list of the top 50 for cardiology, heart, and vascular surgery, and it is the only Ohio hospital making the National Honor Roll for overall care. For the third year, the U.S. News ranking no longer provides an overall ranking for hospitals nationally. Instead, the news outlet now releases a National Honor Roll of 20 hospitals in alphabetical order. Rankings are provided by specialty nationally and overall care by state. Among Ohio hospitals, the Cleveland Clinic's main campus ranked number one, followed by Ohio State's Wexner Medical Center and Christ Hospital in Cincinnati. Three other Cleveland Clinic hospitals also ranked highly, the Clinic's Fairview Hospital at third in the state, Hillcrest Hospital at fifth in the state, and Akron General at seventh in the state. Other hospitals in the Cleveland-Akron area are earning mention among the 16 best hospitals in the state, where University Hospitals at Hoosier Medical Center at Beechwood at number 9, Summa Health Akron Campus tied at number 10, University Hospitals Main Campus tied at number 10, and Metro Health Medical Center in Cleveland tied at number 15. Specialty rankings. The Cleveland Clinic received mention in 12 of 14 ranked specialty categories, by far the most of any Ohio hospital. Locally, MetroHealth was 34th for rehabilitation. Here are the rankings by specialty, including the number one hospital overall and all Ohio hospitals ranked in each. Cancer, the University of Texas MD Anderson Cancer Center in Houston at number one. At 16, Cleveland Clinic. At 46, Ohio State University James Cancer Hospital. 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Natural gas, Enbridge wants $9.50 more a month from Ohio customers. State regulators want to hear from customers before deciding whether to approve the proposed rate increase. From Columbus. The 1.1 million Ohioans who get natural gas from Enbridge could see their monthly bills jump by $9.50 if state regulators approved the company's request. The company told state regulators it needs to collect $163 million more per year to replace aging pipelines and cover higher operating costs. The safety risks presented by natural gas necessitate accelerated replacement of corrosion-prone lines, particularly given that a large quantity of such pipeline remains, and were wrote in its application to the Public Utilities Commission of Ohio. But not everyone thinks the increase is fair, especially because of how it could be charged. A charge you can't shrink. Turning down the thermostat or taking shorter showers should save money on a gas bill. Using less usually means paying less. But a big chunk of Enbridge's proposed increase would come from a fixed monthly charge, meaning customers pay it no matter how much or how little gas they actually use. A fixed charge is a cost consumers cannot reduce by using less, said Maureen Willis, director of the Ohio Consumers Council, the state's utility watchdog for residential customers. Families are already stretched, and affordability must come first. Some customers are already feeling that imbalance. My monthly gas usage is very low, yet nearly my entire bill consists of a fixed basic service charge, Cleveland Heights resident Kiara Hurst wrote in a public comment to the PUCO. Last month, my bill was approximately $52, and about $48 of that was the basic charge. The timing of this rate increase also doesn't help. Ohioans are already dealing with higher prices for groceries, electricity, and housing. The city of St. Mary's urged regulators to reject the proposal, saying repeated natural gas rate increases place an undue burden on the residents, including the elderly and those living on fixed incomes, at a time when many Ohioans are experiencing an affordability crisis. Why does a public utility earn a profit? Enbridge isn't like a regular business competing for customers. People can't shop around for a different gas company the way they might switch grocery stores. Ohio regulators decide what Enbridge is allowed to charge. In return, Enbridge has to serve everyone in its territory and keep the pipes and equipment running safely. This trade-off is called the regulatory compact. The idea is that a utility should be able to cover its cost and earn a profit that attracts investors who will front the money for expensive projects. Right now, Enbridge says its rates are on track to yield a 5% return, well below the 6.6% regulators approved. The company wants regulators to boost that to 7.46% rate of return. In its filing, the company said that number will provide the company with a fair and reasonable opportunity to recover its cost of service and earn a reasonable rate of return on its rate case investment, a process that takes thousands of pages. Rate cases move slowly. They involve months of review and thousands of pages of documents and financial data before regulators make a decision. As part of that process, the PUCO holds public hearings and takes online comments so customers, cities, villages, and other groups can share their opinions before anything is finalized. Plenty of people already have. This is absolutely unacceptable charge and should be rejected, Westlake resident Michael Cunningham wrote in July. Customers who want to weigh in can also attend one of three upcoming meetings in Akron at 6 p.m. at Akron Summit County Public Library, in Cleveland at 6 p.m. Wednesday, August 19th at Frank J. Lauschy State Office Building, in Lima, 6 p.m. Monday, August 31st at Lima Public Library. Can't make a hearing? Comments can be submitted online through PUCO's case record system. Miller v. Moreno. Miller's ex seeks contempt ruling over child images. Emily Moreno's attorneys say photos shared in a public Dropbox may have displayed the child's genitals and violated their parenting plan. Attorneys for U.S. Representative Max Miller's former wife on Tuesday asked a Cuyahoga County Domestic Relations Court judge to hold the congressman in contempt after he posted images of the couple's two-year-old daughter in a public Dropbox folder over the weekend. The motion to show cause, filed by Emily Moreno's attorneys at Sachin Law, argues Miller violated the privacy provision of the couple's court-approved shared parenting plan when he linked to the folder from his ex account on Sunday. According to the legal filing, the shared parenting plan says that neither parent is permitted to use the child's image or likeness for any political campaign without prior written agreement by the other parent. Some of the items contained in the Dropbox included pictures of the party's child, where she was easily identifiable, the filing said. Worse, some of the pictures were extremely inappropriate and could be considered lewd. Plaintiff posted this Dropbox in conjunction with a video posted to the website X, formerly known as Twitter, in a desperate attempt to save his spiraling political career, it continued. As such, his use of the party's daughter's image was for his political campaign and a direct violation of the party's shared parenting plan. Moreno's camp says some of the images and documents included in the Dropbox publicly posted the daughter's name and contained private images, such as one where the daughter's genitals appear to be visible. A letter from attorney Sabdo Chandra questioned whether that image could be considered child sexual abuse material. "We view this matter with the utmost seriousness and hope you and your client do as well," Chandra's letter said. An attorney for Miller, Aaron Mink, told Politico he released the photo by mistake. Cleveland.com has reached out to Mink for comment. Mink told Politico that the photo did not contain genital images and showed the two-year-old with her shirt off. He apologized to both families, but also accused Moreno of turning the episode into a media spectacle regarding this unfortunate mistake as a means to try to gain leverage in court and distract from the underlying evidence that exonerates Mr. Miller from the false allegations he is accused of. Miller's team posted numerous files from their divorce in a Dropbox on Sunday after the congressman delivered a lengthy monologue on X where he publicly disputed domestic violence allegations that Moreno has raised in their child custody case. "I'm not getting out of this race, and I'm winning in November," the Bay Village Republican said in an X livestream that lasted more than 15 minutes. "These are incredibly serious criminal accusations, and if these accusations were true, I would be in jail," Miller continued. The U.S. House Ethics Committee on Tuesday announced that it is investigating allegations that U.S. Representative Max Miller, a Bay Village Republican, may have engaged in domestic violence and abuse or illegal drug use. In a post on X, Miller said he himself filed the paperwork to seek the ethics investigation to clear my name from these horrific attacks on myself and family. "I have absolutely nothing to hide," Miller's statement continued. "I'm looking forward to my colleagues reading everything for themselves." Miller's ex-wife filed legal papers in May, claiming Miller abused her during their marriage, including an incident in which she said he threw hot water on her from a skillet he was using to cook eggs. The filing included photos of bruises. Miller has sued her for defamation. His lawsuit says the Cuyahoga County Division of Children and Family Services investigated child abuse claims Moreno raised in 2025 and 2026 and found them unsubstantiated, closing the cases and providing written dismissal notices to Miller. Moreno has asked a Cuyahoga County judge to dismiss the defamation suit under Ohio's anti-slap law, which shields people from lawsuits meant to punish them for speaking on matters of public concern. The case has drawn in Emily Moreno's father, U.S. Senator Bernie Moreno of Westlake. After Miller's social media livestream on Sunday, Bernie Moreno said Miller lacks the character to hold elected office and should not serve in the House of Representatives. In a post on X describing Miller as a danger to his daughter and granddaughter, Moreno said his former son-in-law needs to seek professional help to end the clear pattern of abuse he has left in his wake. President Donald Trump expressed concern about Miller's re-election prospects in a Monday phone call with a congressman, but Miller told the Wall Street Journal he pushed back with our poll that had us winning by 9 with our message out there. Asked about the allegations against Miller in the Oval Office on Monday, Trump called Miller a very good person and said, "I'm going to let the families figure that out. It's a very sad thing, especially when you know somebody so well, to be going through that. But it's accusations, and I'm going to let them figure that out," Trump continued. The motion is the latest filing in a custody and divorce case that has become entangled with Miller's re-election campaign. Judge Deborah Boros, who oversees the custody case, has scheduled trial dates beginning November 5th, 2 days after the general election, in which Miller is seeking a third term representing Ohio's district covering southern and western Cuyahoga County, northern Wayne County, and Medina and Ashland counties. Former First Energy executives, judge tosses three charges, leaves bribery charges intact. Summit County judge dismissed three charges against former First Energy lobbyist Michael Dowling, but left intact the central bribery accusations against him and former CEO Chuck Jones as the case heads toward a second trial. In a ruling dating July 30th, which wasn't made public until this week, Summit County Common Pleas Judge Susan Baker Ross threw out two counts of tampering with records and one count of telecommunications fraud against Dowling. She ruled the prosecutors failed during the first trial to ask her to instruct jurors that they could consider Dowling as an accomplice rather than as the principal offender. Prosecutors acknowledged the mistake in court filings and during hearings. Dowling and Jones still face charges accusing them of bribing former Public Utilities Commission of Ohio Chairman Sam Randazzo with $4.3 million shortly before he took over the agency that regulates the state's energy industry. In exchange, prosecutors say, Randazzo helped advance the scandal-ridden House Bill 6, which provided a $1.3 billion bailout for two aging nuclear power plants. They also say Randazzo made regulatory decisions that benefited First Energy and Jones. Randazzo was originally charged in the case, but died by suicide before the first trial began earlier this year. That trial ended in mistrial after jurors failed to reach a verdict. Prosecutors later secured an expanded indictment that added accusations that Jones and Dowling also orchestrated a scheme to bribe former Ohio House Speaker Larry Householder. Prosecutors say Householder used $60 million in First Energy money to secure House Bill 6's passage. Householder is serving a 20-year federal prison sentence after his federal bribery conviction. Jones and Dowling's retrial is scheduled to begin January 3rd. Baker Ross ruled that the dismissed charges against Dowling cannot be revived at the second trial. In essence, the state requests a second chance. Baker Ross wrote, the court finds the state's argument lacks merit. Ohio Attorney General's office spokesman Steve Irwin said prosecutors are reviewing how the ruling will affect the retrial. Several similar accusations and charges are included in the new indictment. The judge dismissed no charges against Jones and left the remainder of the case against Dowling intact. Among the dismissed charges were a first-degree felony telecommunications fraud count tied to the $4.3 million payment prosecutors say was a bribe. Defense attorneys successfully argued the prosecutors failed to present evidence during the first trial showing Dowling approved, processed, or transmitted the payment to Randazzo. Baker Ross also dismissed two third-degree felony tampering with records charges, accusing Dowling of failing to disclose Randazzo's name on required First Energy lobbying forms. Defense attorneys argued other company employees prepared and filed those documents. The judge also struck one predicate offense underlying the charge of engaging in a pattern of corrupt activity. That charge requires prosecutors to prove a pattern of criminal acts. One of those alleged acts was forgery, based on accusations that Dowling failed to disclose a settlement agreement with the PUCO. The agreement, originally reached in 2015, was later amended to include the $4.3 million payout. Prosecutors say the amended agreement came after Jones and Dowling learned Randazzo would become PUCO chairman following a dinner with then-Governor-elect Mike DeWine and Lieutenant Governor-elect John Husted, who is now a U.S. Senator. Defense attorneys argued that First Energy owed the money to Randazzo's clients under the settlement agreement and accelerated the payments because the company had an especially profitable year. They also argued Randazzo kept the money instead of distributing it to his clients. Baker Ross has dismissed charges in the case twice before. In 2025, she threw out theft charges before trial. Earlier this year, she dismissed money laundering charges after prosecutors rested their case. Jones and Dowling also faced federal charges in Cincinnati, accusing them of bribing Randazzo and Householder. No trial day has been set, although the judge overseeing that case has indicated it could begin as early as September or as late as January 2028, according to court records. Today in Ohio, Ramaswamy attack ads on Acton. One's legit, one is vicious, and one's false. We're 3 months from Election Day in Ohio, and part of the governor's race is in the mud. Today, an Ohio podcast host on Tuesday called balls and strikes on multiple attack ads by Republican Vivek Ramaswamy. Ramaswamy repeatedly has refused to answer questions about how we would govern, relying instead on vicious television advertising to boost his chances. His campaign and affiliated political action committees have launched a barrage of attack ads targeting Democratic candidate Amy Acton. Podcast host said recent ads range from questionable to outright dishonest, based on a story by chief politics writer Jeremy Pelzer. The first ad centers on a 2019 incident in which Bexley police were called to Acton's home during a dispute with her husband over her working hours as Ohio State Health Director. Both admitted to having drinks. Her husband later said he had too much to drink, that he started the verbal argument, and that Acton tried to de-escalate before going to bed. The police report was obtained by a Republican opposition research firm, later paid more than $20,000 by the Ramaswamy campaign. The resulting TV ads described the night as a boozy pill-popping episode. Podcast host Chris Quinn said the incident seems like fair game for a political ad. He said a wall mirror was inexplicitly shattered in the disturbance and police were called. Those are not normal elements for a basic marital dispute, and the incident happened in the year before Acton rose to fame in the Wine with DeWine daily pandemic briefings. Host Linda Garvin said Ramaswamy portrayed the incident in the worst light possible. The medical license attack. The second ad digs into Acton's 1994 medical license application, where she answered yes to a question about treatment for emotional or mental illness, disclosing that she had sought help for childhood sexual abuse trauma. The ad also highlights a rating of insufficient on one section of her application, based on only 4 months of a 12-month internship she left early because she was pregnant. "This seems to feel really sleazy," Quinn said, pointing out that Acton has a medical license, served as Ohio's Director of Health under a Republican governor, and her qualifications as a doctor are simply not in question. The manipulated quote. The third ad, and perhaps the most egregious, cuts off a quote from Acton mid-sentence to make it sound like she didn't understand what a pandemic was. In reality, she was saying she Googled the word because she couldn't understand why no one was calling the COVID-19 outbreak a pandemic yet. The ad drops the second half of her sentence entirely. "This is a lie," Quinn said. "This is a flat-out dishonest ad that should be called out everywhere. Anybody who sees this ad should know they're basically lying to you because that's not what she said." Garvin said Ramaswamy has recently dropped another attack ad that was not reviewed in the Pelzer story. She said it features a quote from Acton that the campaign didn't attribute to any source, juxtaposed with messaging accusing her of inspiring violence against ICE officers. It marks the first ad where Ramaswamy himself appears on camera. Quinn questioned the strategic logic of the ICE ad because public opinion on ICE has shifted dramatically. Many Americans see ICE agents as thugs who have murdered law-abiding Americans and abused countless others. Quinn suggested Ramaswamy may be badly misreading the Ohio electorate. Stepping back, Quinn and the panel reunified on a broader point. Ramaswamy has offered no policy vision, declined to answer substantive questions, and built his campaign almost entirely around tearing Acton down. As Quinn put it, Vivek Ramaswamy is a complete pretender trying to buy the office. Amy Acton is a genuine person with public service in her background and policies on all sorts of things. Ohio reports 4,013 cyclosporiasis cases in lettuce parasite outbreak. Northern Ohio counties continue to report the highest infection rates. From Columbus, the Ohio Department of Health has reported 4,013 cases of cyclosporiasis as of Thursday, an increase of 13 cases over the previous week, Director Dr. Bruce Vanderhoff said at a news conference. The state has tracked a steady increase in cases. According to the state's data, on July 9th, there were 2,670 cases. On July 16th, there were 3,809. On July 23rd, Ohio reported 4,000 cases. Cyclosporiasis is caused by a parasite people get by eating food or drinking water contaminated with feces from infected people. Symptoms include watery, explosive diarrhea, stomach cramps, and loss of appetite. Both the CDC and the FDA have identified iceberg lettuce as a source, and Taylor Farms has voluntarily recalled iceberg lettuce sourced from its farms in central Mexico, Vanderhoff said on Tuesday during a news conference. While leafy greens are the source of the current outbreak, berries have been the source of previous outbreaks, he said. Wash all vegetables with running water and scrub firmer items, such as melons, with a vegetable brush. Refrigerate items promptly, he said. People should wash their hands before and after eating and preparing food, Vanderhoff said. While many people have avoided the produce section of their market, Vanderhoff encouraged people to continue to eat fruits and vegetables. Summer is such a great time for healthy, fresh foods, he said. We just need to take some extra steps to protect our health. Northern Ohio continues to lead the state in the number of cases of cyclosporiasis. As of Thursday, Cuyahoga County had 459 cases, the same number counted in the previous week. Summit County had 112. Lorain County had 257, up one case from the previous week. Lake County had 82, the same number as the previous week. Medina County had 110, with no new cases from the previous week. Geauga County had 142, up one case from the previous week. Portage County had 218 cases, unchanged from the previous week. Letters to the editor. Senator Houston is unresponsive and seems to ignore constituent concerns. Senator John Houston provides poor constituent services. I have sought his staff's assistance, gaining access to personal information DOJ required about me. I am outraged, as every Ohioan should be, that Secretary of State Frank LaRose handed over sensitive personal information without a fight. I filed an FOIA request with Trump's White House, never heard back. After being assured Mr. Houston's staff would help, I was told by his Cleveland office I had a follow-up on my own. When Mr. Houston has called to join teletown halls, my phone indicates an unidentified number, despite my repeatedly asking the one use the caller ID officer of Senator John Houston, since I, like many people, don't answer phone calls from unidentified numbers, and two, notify us in advance, rather than joining a call already in progress, both ignored. Mr. Houston has never responded to any letter, email, or phone call acknowledging the topic I addressed, nor has his staff. His propaganda emails claim he wants to hear from constituents. Evidently, that means only constituents who agree support rubber stamping Trump policies and actions. Ohioans deserve a senator who represents everyone, not just big dollar donors and supporters. From Wendy Kulik from Cleveland. Taxing TV viewers might be the fairest way to fund Cleveland sports stadiums. We have heard lots of discussion of ways to pay for ongoing stadium repairs for the Guardians and Cavaliers. Increases in sales taxes, additional sin taxes, development of a sports district with taxes on all activities within the district, and more. Many believe we should achieve close alignment between the users of the sports facilities and payment for them. I have not heard anyone suggest a tax on those who watch the games on local and pay television. After all, aren't these the true fans? They may never go to a game, but they spend hours watching the events. There are hundreds of thousands of these fans. Even a fee totaling $50 per year would yield tens of millions of dollars that could be devoted to the facilities. How else could we broaden the payment base in a way that ties costs for sports facilities with those who watch them? from Kenneth Deacon in Concord Township. Moving to sports, Mets 6, Guardians 2, Guards Zunosho to New Guys Get to Know Me Party. Joe Adell, acquired from the Angels on Monday, singled, doubled, reached on an error, and walked in his Cleveland debut, but got little help from his new teammates in the Guardians' 6-2 loss to the Mets. The G's have now lost 9 of their last 12 games. Joe Adell celebrated his first game as a Guardian in style. Unfortunately, he didn't have much company Tuesday night at Progressive Field. Adell, acquired from the Angels on Monday before the trading deadline, singled, doubled, reached on an error, and walked in 5 plate appearances in his Cleveland debut. However, his new teammates were slow to join the party as the Guardians lost to the Mets 6-2. The Guardians, who added 4 new players to the big league roster Sunday and Monday, have lost 9 of their last 12 games. The Mets, who traded 9 players before the deadline, have won 5 of their last 6 games. It was awesome to come in and put bat on ball and find a way to execute and put us in a position to put up some runs, said Adell. Unfortunately, we fell short, but I was excited to get out there and get it started. Manager Stephen Vogt added, it's tough to have a much better debut. You can see the impact he's going to have right away. The game was decided on early inning scoring chances. The Mets converted their opportunities while the Guardians failed. The Guardians loaded the bases in the first inning with no one out against lefty Sean Manea. Stephen Kwan was hit by a pitch to start the inning and extend his own on-base streak to 21 straight games. Adell, who started in right field, followed with a single to left, and Chase DeLauder walked to load the bases. Manea, making his 8th career start against Cleveland, retired the next 3 batters to end the threat. Reese Hoskins and Angel Martinez struck out, and Travis Bazzano forced DeLauder at second. The Guardians had 16 base runners in the game, including 7 hits, 8 walks, and 1 hit batsman. They scored only 2 runs because they went 2-for-13 with runners in scoring position and left 11 runners on base. It has been a season-long problem, a problem that the front office tried to address before Monday's deadline. I keep telling these guys that it's going to break, said Vogt. We keep getting on base. We keep putting pressure on the other team. We're going to come through. Tonight was one of those nights. We had them on the ropes early but weren't able to execute. It's going to turn. We have to believe that. Cleveland starter Joey Cantillo should have been out of the second inning with no problems. He retired the first 2 batters, but third baseman Gabriel Arias made a low throw to Hoskins at first on Marcus Semien's grounder for an error. Bad things followed. Cantillo walked Jared Young and allowed a 3-run homer to catcher Luis Torrens for a 3-0 Mets lead. It was Torrens' 3rd homer of the season and first since June 30th. Errors are going to happen, said Cantillo. That was the situation where I came back and walked the guy in 4 or 5 pitches. Then I fell behind the hitter there. I've got to execute better. All 3 runs were unearned because of Arias' 3rd error of the season. Through his first 23 starts, Cantillo allowed just 13 homers in 113 and 2/3 innings. Tuesday night, he had trouble keeping the ball in the park. Bo Bichette started the 3rd with a homer to left for a 4-0 lead. It was his 11th of the season and first since June 24th. The Guardians made it 4-1 in the 3rd. Adell opened the inning with a double off the left field wall. Adell called for the ball on his first hit as the Guardian was tossed into the dugout for safekeeping. Manea walked DeLauder but struck out Hoskins for the 2nd straight time. Martinez, however, sent a liner down the left field line that thumped off the wall for a double to score Adell and make it 4-1. The Guardians, however, couldn't extend the inning. Bazzano struck out, and Gabriel Arias hit a soft liner to shortstop Francisco Lindor to strand runners on 2nd and 3rd. New York made it 5-1 in the 4th on Torrens' single to give him 4 RBIs for the game. The Guardians made it 5-2 in the 5th on Bazzano's single. After Adell struck out to start the inning, DeLauder singled and Martinez drew a 2-out walk before Bazzano bounced a single through the middle. Cantillo, who's 8-7 with a 3.87 ERA, allowed 5 runs, 2 earned, and 5 innings in his first start against the Mets. In his last 6 starts, he's 1-4 with a 3.90 ERA. In that stretch, he's allowed 38 hits and 12 walks in 27 and 2/3 innings. Slade Ciccone, who lost his spot in the rotation on Monday when the Guardians traded for Washington's Foster Griffin, started the 6th in relief of Cantillo. In his first relief appearance since September 11, 2024, with Arizona, he allowed 1 run over 2 2/3 innings. Ciccone struck out 4 and allowed 1 run. It came on a 450-foot homer to center field by Carson Bench to start the 8th inning. The Mets' third homer of the game made it 6-2. Manaea, 3-6, 4.33 ERA, held the Guardians to 2 runs on 7 hits. He struck out 7 and walked 5. He is 4-1 with a 3.57 ERA against Cleveland. Nathaniel Lowe, also acquired on Monday, made his Cleveland debut on Tuesday. He lined out to short as a pinch hitter in the 7th. Up next, tonight at 6:40, the Guardians will face the Mets again. Tanner Bibee will be on the mound versus right-handed pitcher Christian Scott. The game is at 6:40 at Progressive Field. How about fireworks? Guardians make bold, smart moves. While the Guards traded 9 players, none are among their top 10 prospects. Commentary by Terry Pluto. Wow, that's what I kept thinking as the Guardians made trade after trade after trade on Monday. 3 trades, 1 day. 3 trades where they added an all-star pitcher, Foster Griffin from the Washington Nationals, a guy with 16 homers, Joe Adell from the Los Angeles Angels, and a reliable hitting first baseman who crushes right-handed pitching, Nathaniel Lowe from the Cincinnati Reds. Oh, they also picked up an intriguing reliever, Craig Yoho from the Milwaukee Brewers, in a trade on Saturday. And the same deal was Blake Perkins. He is a Petey Halpin-type defensive outfielder. He was sent to Class AAA. So that's 4 in 48 hours. Let's count the ways the Guardians improved. You can never have enough starting pitching, and Griffin, 12-3, 3.06 ERA, is one of the best this season. You also can never have enough bullpen arms. Yoho has a 10-3 career record and a 1.10 ERA in the minors. He had a 3.15 ERA in 20 innings with the Brewers this season. Hitting? Need more hitting? You better believe it. Adell's 16 homers and 62 RBI are more than anyone on Cleveland's roster. Lowe is a .286 hitter against right-handers. Adell is hitting .303 versus lefties. To some extent, they are platoon players, except especially Lowe. They also added about $4 million to the payroll. 2 of these players, Lowe and Griffin, will be free agents after the season, so they are short-term moves. Adell is under team control through the 2027 season. Who knows if there will even be baseball next season with the looming labor problems. These trades were made for right now, and that's wise. Will the Guards' moves pay off? Hold tight, taking an even closer look. What the Guards gave up. I made a list of players dealt by Cleveland. Only one, Will Dion, was on the 26-man roster at the time of the trade. Catchers, 2. Bo Naylor went to Milwaukee, and Jacob Cozart went to Washington. The Guardians love Cozart, but they are loaded with catchers. They have Patrick Bailey, acquired in a trade with the San Francisco Giants in May, and Austin Hedges in the majors. In the minors, they have Cooper Engle and Cody Huff, both at Class AAA. I rate them ahead of Cozart on my personal prospect list. Pitchers, 5. Josh Hartle, Cody Hewer, Will Dion, Alejandro Rivera, and Kendalys Vergez. A lefty starter at Class AA Akron, I like Hartle very much. Dion and Hewer are marginal prospects. Rivera and Vergez are low in the minors. Outfielders, 1. Nick Mitchell, who is hitting .240 with 5 homers and 39 RBI at Class AA Akron. Infielders, 1. Juan Brito was announced as being sent to the Reds for cash. That happened after the Lowe deal when Brito was taken off the 40-man roster. Brito has been one of my favorite prospects, but this season he came up to Cleveland early and batted 176 in 56 plate appearances. At Class AAA, he is batting .237. The big point. While the Guardians traded 9 players, none are among their top 10 prospects. That is important. As Guardians president Chris Antonetti explained, he wanted to help the team right now. While they traded some prospects they like, they were able to also keep the long-term goals of remaining competitive every year in place. While not naming names, he meant the Guardians didn't trade elite prospects such as Ralphie Velasquez, Angel Gineo, Khalil Watson, Jace LaViolette, and Nolan Schubert. I was surprised Logan Allen was not included in one of the deals, but they kept the lefty. Allen has an impressive 4.52 ERA at Class AAA Columbus, but he has a 23-24 career record and a 4.45 ERA in the majors. He can supply depth if Cleveland needs another starting pitcher. The Guardians also sent David Fry and Kyle Manzardo to the minors. That was to make room for Adell and Lowe on the 26-man roster. The temptation had to be to stick with the two veterans, but the calendar has turned to August. Time is short for this team to make a move and claim its third Central Division title in a row. Dating back to 2025, Fry is batting .176 and 289 at-bats. Fry has not been the same hitter since he injured his right throwing elbow and had Tommy John surgery before the 2025 season. Manzardo is hitting .215 with 13 homers and 39 RBI. In his last 30 games, he's batting .169. Manzardo seems to have become fixated on pulling the ball and hitting for power. He wasn't that type of hitter earlier in his career. This needs to change because the lefty hitter used to hit the ball with authority to the opposite field. Both players will receive regular at-bats in the minors and can be called up as needed. What it all means. The Guardians went into Monday only 3 games behind the first-place Chicago White Sox in the AL Central. That's after having lost 8 of their last 11 games. Now is the time to make bold, but also smart moves. They did that. Griffin can be a huge boost to the rotation. The classic savvy lefty has excellent control and about 7,000 different pitches. Okay, he has 7. That's right, 7 different pitches. The 31-year-old Lowe is a reliable hitter, especially against right-handers. Adell can supply some raw power, although it comes with a lot of strikeouts. The Guardians are batting .228, ranking 28th out of 30 teams, with runners in scoring position. In those situations, Adell is hitting .337 this season. Lowe is at .316. Will this work? Who knows? But if the Guardians had failed to make these decisive moves, odds are they would have had very little chance to make the playoffs. Training camp analysis. Determined and on the attack. Brown's defense stands out during training camp, and that's about right. Brown's linebacker Quincy Williams was excited to get the pads on Monday for the first time this training camp. "Pads is my favorite day of the year, every single year, the pads day, man," Williams said before practice. "I think I had my pads laid out, made sure I had everything ready, so I'm excited." The defense delivered on the first day in pads, too. Williams made one of the first run stops when they moved to team drills. Cornerback Tyson Campbell had a standout day, including 2 pass breakups. The cliche is that the defense is usually ahead of the offense at this point in camp, and that's true here. It stood out even more once the defense was allowed to start hitting. Now we're really going to see, all right, are these really sacks right here? All right, did you really complete this ball right there? Williams said. "Do you really think you're fixing to get through this hole when I'm standing right in front of you?" On Monday, the defense won most of the battles. Defense matters a lot. The quarterback competition is going to suck up most of the attention, but the reality the Browns face this season is that they will go as far as their defense can take them. The hope for now is that the offense can be competent. Run the ball effectively. Play great defense. Get just enough from the quarterbacks and the offense to steal some wins. That's the formula the Browns need to follow. It can be hard in camp to decide whether the offense is struggling because the defense is so good, or is the defense playing so well because the offense is so bad. In this case, there's at least some proof of concept with this defense, even if that proof of concept last season came with Myles Garrett rushing off edge and Jim Schwartz calling things. Those are two gigantic holes to fill, but the arrow on the defense is pointing up early in training camp. Andrew Berry quietly reloaded and reinforced the defense. The attention this offseason was on the offensive additions, most notably remaking the offensive line and adding two wide receivers with their first three picks in the draft. Berry made real investments to keep this defense humming. Add in Carson Schweisender and Mason Graham in year two, and there are some really young pieces. It's up to the new defensive coordinator, Mike Rutenberg, to make it all work, but talent-wise, there's no excuse for this team to take a step back on that side of the wall. Jared Verse is a downgrade for Myles Garrett, but who isn't? Verse still represents an ideal replacement. He's one of the league's best young edge rushers and has been a monster during training camp. He's 5 years younger than Garrett and, at least for now, significantly less expensive. Defense still starts with the front. Williams struck a familiar note in talking about the front on Monday, calling them the engine of the defense on multiple occasions. "We go as they go," Williams said. Watching Verse on the first day of pads drove home how exhausting it must be to go against him. He's pure power and relentlessness. He's going to wear Brown's left tackles out over the next month. Garrett was growing impatient, and it was time to move on. Verse is looking for opportunities to prove himself still. Last season, Berry took an opportunity to flip free agent to be Greg Newsom II, who wasn't a scheme fit here, for Tyson Campbell. Campbell had his best day of camp on Monday. On the inside, they're still waiting for Malik Collins to return. He has been working out prior to practice and seemed close to becoming off the PUP list, but for now, Graham is doing the heavy lifting and doing it effectively. He's spending lots of time in the backfield again. Berry traded up to draft Emmanuel McNeil Warren in the second round after initially passing on him in favor of wide receiver Denzel Boston earlier. McNeil Warren had a nice pass breakup on Monday and will be a key for this team as they play more three safety looks. "Talk about the ball get-off," Coach Todd Monken said on Monday. "What I didn't know is I always saw him as maybe an undersized inside guy with great ball get-off that's a disruptive. What he is that. But in terms of the D-line, in terms of calls and anticipation of what he's going to see, communication, quarterback, verbal, O-line, in terms of the calls, I see it every day." Then he locked up cornerback Denzel Ward and safety Grant Delpit to long-term deals. Berry also replaced linebacker Devin Bush with Quincy Williams, who should fit well in the scheme. On the other side, Alex Wright needs to step up and seems ready to embrace it, but they also have Julian Aquaro. He has been producing some pressure in camp so far. The engine has been humming earlier. So what about the offensive side? The best thing about the offense has been the two young receivers. KC Concepcion and Denzel Boston just keep making plays for whichever quarterback is throwing to them. They also offer Monken and his staff different body types and different styles, meaning they aren't competing against each other, they're working off each other. Boston is the traditional big outside receiver who can win contested catches and go up and get the ball. Concepcion is shifty and quick and has enough ability on the deep ball to keep defensive backs honest. If they're indecisive, he'll put them in a blender. That is why, even if the long-term answer quarterback isn't on the roster, it's okay to feel good about the offense long-term. The plane is being built correctly. Finding the right pilot will be the finishing touch. Tyson Campbell could be a steal. With Ward newly extended and playing some of the best football of his career, Campbell becomes a focal point for opposing offenses trying to stay away from Ward. If Monday was any indication, he's up for the challenge. He had two notable pass breakups. Having two reliable cornerbacks who can work effectively in man coverage makes life easier for a defense that wants to disrupt and create pressure. Is the DeJuan Jones hype real? Jones spent time on Monday playing left tackle and working against Verse. Jones got beat a few times, and he got the best of Verse a few times. It's an interesting matchup because Jones can negate Verse's power to an extent. If Ruth can get him off balance, though, watch out. The bigger point here, though, is that Jones getting real reps at left tackle seems a very real thing. What does that mean for Spencer Fano? Probably nothing right now. I would still guess we'll reach a point where he takes over. Even Boston and Concepcion are spending plenty of time with the second team. But Jones, who looks significantly slimmed down this camp, is taking advantage of this opportunity. Dylan Gabriel is doing what he needs to do. Where does this all go for Gabriel? Your guess is as good as mine, but working as mostly as an afterthought in the quarterback room has done wonders for him so far. Gabriel doesn't get the grace for the circumstances around him that the other Browns quarterbacks received, mostly because of the angst that came from him getting fast-tracked to first-team reps and then the backup job last season. But he appears more decisive this training camp and has let the ball rip more often than we saw at this time a year ago. It's too early to start any depth chart discussions with him, but he's earning whatever opportunities develop over the next month. You have been listening to the Cleveland Plain Dealer for August 5th on DSCR. This is Susan signing out. Have a great day. Bye.
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3: This is Mike Musgrave coming to you. Today, I'll be reading another installment of poems from A Light in the Attic, written and illustrated by Shel Silverstein. Hope you enjoy. This one is titled, What If? Last night, while I lay thinking here, some what ifs crawled into my ear and pranced and partied all night long and sang their same old what if song. What if I'm dumb in school? What if they've closed the swimming pool? What if I get beat up? What if there's poison in my cup? What if I start to cry? What if I get sick and die? What if I flunk that test? What if green hair grows on my chest? What if nobody likes me? What if a bolt of lightning strikes me? What if I don't grow taller? What if my head starts getting smaller? What if the fish won't bite? What if the wind tears up my kite? What if they start a war? What if my parents get divorced? What if the bus is late? What if my teeth don't grow in straight? What if I tear my pants? What if I never learn to dance? Everything swell and then the nighttime what-ifs strike again. Sourface Ann. Sourface Ann, with your chin in your hand, haven't you ever been pleased? You used to complain that you had no fur coat. And now you complain of the fleas? Rockabye. Rockabye, baby, in the treetop. Don't you know a treetop is no safe place to rock? And who put you up there? And your cradle, too? Baby, I think someone down here's got it in for you. The little boy and the old man. Said the little boy, sometimes I drop my spoon. Said the little old man, I do that too. The little boy whispered, I wet my pants. I do that too, laughed the little old man. Said the little boy, I often cry. The old man nodded, so do I. But worst of all, said the boy, it seems, Grown-ups don't pay attention to me. And he felt the warmth of a wrinkled old hand. I know what you mean, said the little old man. I hope you enjoyed today's readings. I'll be with you, hopefully, next week to finish up. This is Mike Musgrave, signing off.
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All these shows change ever so often, so be sure to stay tuned to these programming updates to find out when new stories are added. Thanks for listening. And now it's time for USA Today, here on the Cleveland Sight Center Network.

Greetings, everyone. This is Matt Riehl with Cleveland Sight Center Radio, and today I'm going to be reading from the August 5th, 2026 issue of USA Today. Our first story, in Michigan, Senate squeaker for El-Sayed spotlights Democrat divide. The divide between Michigan Democrats was so tight that it took another dawn to declare the winner. The morning after the August 4th primary, leftist insurgent Abdul El-Sayed finally claimed the Democratic nomination in the state's crucial Senate race, riding a tide of younger and disenchanted voters to defeat establishment choice Haley Stevens. But the closeness of the contest against the centrist congresswoman, more competitive than statewide polls had predicted, did more to underscore than to settle the fierce debate about the direction of the party and its prospects in November. As votes were being counted, El-Sayed urged his supporters to, quote, begin to mend fences, unquote, in an effort to defeat Republican Mike Rogers in November. Quote, however much we might disagree with our Democratic opponent, there is so much more that unites us than divides us, unquote, he said. Uniting the party may not be easy, though. His victory, after an onslaught of opposition spending by outside groups, was a rejection not only of Stevens, but also of the power brokers that had lined up behind her, from Michigan Governor Gretchen Whitmer to Senate Minority Leader Chuck Schumer. Instead, Michigan Democrats voted, narrowly, to shake things up. Just 3 months before Election Day, Michigan's contest stood as the most significant test to date of whether the Democratic prescription for the midterms this fall and the presidential election of 2028 should focus more on appealing to swing voters in the middle or on energizing new voters on the left. For better or for worse, the Republican Party has a defining leader in President Donald J. Trump at a time that Democrats are facing an identity crisis in full public view. In a CNN-SSRS poll in July, nearly 6 in 10 Democrats and voters who lean Democratic said the party needed major changes or complete reform. Democrats remain reasonably confident of taking control of the House of Representatives and hopeful of challenging Republicans for the Senate in November's midterms elections. They are counting on Trump's dismal approval ratings to help give them a platform for power in Washington, D.C., after 2 years on the sidelines. But that optimism is being tempered by concerns over message and money. Michigan's race is part of that nervousness. To win control of the Senate, a high bar, Democrats must flip 4 Republican-held seats while holding all of their own. Some strategists worry that keeping the seat now held by retiring U.S. Senator Gary Peters just got harder. Let's look at the numbers. This year's primaries have been a season in the

0: done for the Democratic left. But it's one thing for Democratic officeholders to be uprooted by leftist candidates in New York City and a Denver-centered congressional district. In those deep blue precincts, newcomers affiliated with the Democratic Socialists of America seized nominations from the chair of the Congressional Hispanic Caucus and a 15-term veteran of Congress. Progressive contenders also have won nominations over an incumbent congressman in New York and a two-term governor in Maine. In Michigan, the political landscape is purple, a quintessential swing state that Democrat Barack Obama carried in 2008 and 2012, Trump won in 2016, Democrat Joe Biden won in 2020, and Trump regained in 2024. Even so, El Sayed waged an unapologetically liberal campaign that blasted Democratic leaders as too timid for the times, embraced Medicare for All and other progressive programs, and denounced Israel's war in Gaza as a genocide. His lead of roughly 19,000 votes among the more than 1.5 million cast was closer than the double-digit percentage edge that several recent statewide surveys had found, and his core support was different from the party's classic coalition. El Sayed gained momentum by drawing the most liberal voters and white voters with a college degree. He led in Dearborn and other Arab American neighborhoods in the Detroit suburbs, and he swamped Stevens among younger voters and in college towns like Ann Arbor and East Lansing. In contrast, Stevens drew her strongest support from black voters in Detroit and from seniors. She did well in working-class communities in the suburbs, and she carried many of the more conservative and predominantly white rural counties. Quote, "The Democratic coalition is undergoing a pretty significant transformation in real time," unquote, Joel Payne, a Democratic strategist who has worked in the Senate and presidential campaigns, told USA Today. With the party's brand compromised among disenchanted voters, quote, "our establishment leaders are going to have to get comfortable with being uncomfortable allies with newer voices," unquote. "It's a tightrope," he said. Quote, "there is just as much risk in this moment to alienating the grassroots base of the Democratic Party as there is in alienating those in the middle," unquote. Stevens, a four-term congresswoman born in the Detroit suburb of Rochester Hills in 1983, is a political scrapper with a Michigander accent that went viral during the campaign. El Sayed, who was born in Rochester Hills in 1984, the son of Egyptian immigrants, is a former public health official who has amassed a sizable cyber following and the support of such top progressives as Vermont Senator Bernie Sanders and New York Congresswoman Alexandria Ocasio-Cortez. If he wins, he would be the first Muslim member of the U.S. Senate. El Sayed accused Stevens of being in the pocket of AIPAC and other pro-Israel outside groups that contributed millions of dollars to her campaign. Stevens depicted El Sayed as an elitist and celebrity wannabe who blames American Jews for all of his problems. After that bruising primary campaign, the task of getting her supporters to back him is likely to be daunting. Republican Mike Rogers' attack. He's so radical. Republicans have already united behind Rogers, a former congressman who ran unopposed in the GOP primary. He has signaled his eagerness to take on El Sayed. Quote, "if he wins, I think we're in good shape," unquote, Rogers said in a private phone call with supporters in July, reported by CNN. Quote, "I mean, I think he's so radical," unquote. Later, in an interview with Fox News Digital, he mocked the Democrat. Quote, "Abdul, he has his own special sauce of crazy," unquote, he said. The latest public poll released the day before the election by Epic MIRA showed Rogers leading El Sayed by 3 percentage points, but trailing Stevens by 2 percentage points in a general election matchup. He came within a hairbreadth of winning the state's other Senate seat in 2024, losing by less than a half a percentage point to Democrat Elisa Slotkin. Then, Democrats faced headwinds in the 2024 campaign, which featured a messy switch at the top of the ticket after President Joe Biden withdrew under fire. Now the headwinds are hampering the GOP, led by a president with sagging approval ratings amid economic angst and an unpopular war in Iran. but the GOP's significant financial advantage in the fall continues to widen, with the richest man in the world, Elon Musk, now pledging that his super PAC will spend at least $100 million on the midterms. Trump's own super PAC, MAGA Inc., reportedly has $400 million in the bank, as much as the Democratic and Republican Party organizations combined. Republicans hope for, and some Democrats fear, repercussions from the rise of candidates on the far left, especially those affiliated with the Democratic Socialists of America. The DSA's national platform proposes drafting a new constitution and abolishing the Senate, as well as replacing capitalism with, quote, a system where ordinary people have a real voice in our workplaces, neighborhoods, and society, unquote. Trump says the Democratic Party has been taken over by, quote, hardcore godless communists, unquote, though in fact only a handful of Democratic candidates are members of the DSA, and they don't identify as communist. For his part, El Sayed says that he is a capitalist, not a socialist. Now, the battle to define the Democratic Party heads from Michigan to the swing state next door. In Wisconsin, State Representative Francesca Hong, a chef and restaurant owner who is a member of the DSA, is seeking the gubernatorial nomination in the state's August 11th primary. Increasingly frantic efforts by centrist Democrats to oppose her have stumbled. The early frontrunner pulled out of the race after campaign finance irregularities, and another dropped out amidst allegations of sexual misconduct. Hong led the field at 38% in a Marquette University Law School poll in late July, a double-digit edge over the other candidates. That said, a third of Democrats were still undecided. We're on to Wisconsin. Staying in the politics section, this article is titled, Max Miller Faces Restraining Order Request from Stephanie Grisham. Former White House Communications Director Stephanie Grisham has filed for a temporary restraining order against Congressman Max Miller, Republican of Ohio, escalating a years-long legal battle as the congressman faces separate abuse allegations from his ex-wife. Court records obtained by USA Today show Grisham filed the request on August 2nd in Cuyahoga County, Ohio, as part of a lawsuit she brought against Miller in June. The filing comes as Miller faces growing scrutiny during a high-profile custody battle with ex-wife Emily Moreno, who has accused him of abuse, allegations that he denies. Grisham's attorney, Mark S. Zaid, announced the filing in a post on the platform X, describing it as the latest development in a dispute that dates back several years. The current lawsuit stems from comments made during a June interview with Spectrum News, when he said that allegations against him should be taken seriously, but noted that Grisham's accusations surfaced alongside the release of a book. Quote, without question, every allegation should be taken seriously. What should be noted is Grisham's allegation came out on the same day as somebody's book launch, unquote, Miller said. According to court records obtained by USA Today, a hearing on that restraining order request is scheduled for August 31st. Legal fight dates back to 2021. The dispute between Grisham and Miller began in 2021 after Grisham wrote a Washington Post op-ed describing an abusive relationship with an unnamed man. Hours after the essay was published, Miller filed a defamation lawsuit against Grisham. The case was later dropped after both sides signed a non-disclosure agreement, barring them from publicly disparaging one another. Separate abuse allegations from ex-wife draw scrutiny. Grisham's filing comes as Miller is embroiled in a custody dispute with ex-wife Emily Moreno, the daughter of United States Senator Bernie Moreno, Republican from Ohio. The case gained national attention after Moreno alleged that Miller abused her during and after their three-year marriage. According to reporting by the Akron Beacon Journal, part of the USA Today network, Moreno told police that Miller threw hot water on her, causing burns, and pushed her against a wall during a custody exchange. Moreno did not request a police investigation, and Miller was not charged, according to the Akron Beacon Journal. Separately, Cuyahoga County authorities investigated an injury suffered by the couple's daughter. According to Bay Village police records cited by the Akron Beacon Journal, the child was taken to the Cleveland Clinic in February with a broken collarbone and bruising that investigators believed warranted further review. prosecutors ultimately concluded that there was, quote, insufficient admissible evidence, unquote, to present the matter to a grand jury, according to police records cited by the newspaper. Miller has denied Moreno's allegations and said that he will continue to seek re-election. After Miller announced that he would remain in the race, U.S. Senator Bernie Moreno publicly called on his former son-in-law to step aside. Quote, if there are any basic standards of character required to hold elected office, Max Miller fails them. He should not serve in the House of Representatives. I believe Max Miller needs to seek professional help to end the clear pattern of abuse that he has left in his wake, unquote, Moreno said on the platform X. This next article is titled, Armed Suspect Arrested at SoCal Golf Course Days Before Trump's Visit. An armed man was arrested on Sunday after federal agents said that they had observed him taking photographs and appearing to monitor security planning activities throughout the Trump National Golf Club, days before the president was scheduled to visit the Southern California course. The Los Angeles Sheriff's Department announced the arrest on Tuesday, August 4th, the same day President Donald Trump is scheduled to speak at a Republican National Committee dinner hosted at the Trump National Golf Club in Rancho Palos Verdes. Deputies were alerted of a suspicious individual at about 3:30 p.m. on August 2nd after plainclothes federal agents noticed a man taking photos and videos as he walked through the golf course grounds. Sheriff's deputies from the Lomita Station arrived on scene shortly after receiving the report and questioned the man, who was identified as 38-year-old Janine John Tail from Downey, according to police. It was quickly determined that Tail was being investigated for robbery by the El Segundo Police Department, resulting in deputies detaining him and finding a 16-round magazine in his pants pocket, according to police. Deputies then searched his vehicle, which was located in the golf course's parking lot, and found a loaded pistol and an additional loaded magazine containing hollow point ammunition. As a result, deputies arrested Tail and preliminarily charged him with carrying a concealed firearm and possession of armor-piercing ammunition. On August 3rd, detectives from the Sheriff's Department's Major Crimes Bureau executed a search warrant on Tail Downey's residence and recovered two firearms, body armor, high-capacity magazines, a bulk of pistol and rifle ammunition, and multiple notebooks containing concerning statements, according to police. The firearms were described as an, quote, illegally modified AR platform rifle, and a 1911 45 caliber pistol, unquote, according to police. The case was handed over to the Los Angeles County District Attorney's Office on August 4th, which will determine whether it plans to charge Tail. Tail pleaded not guilty at arraignment on Tuesday. Venuse D. Dunn with the Los Angeles County District Attorney's Office said in a statement to USA Today. His bail was set at $250,000, and he was ordered not to possess weapons. The court imposed a stay-away order from Trump Golf Course against Tail, who was ordered not to leave the state of California, according to Dunn in an email to USA Today. TA preliminary hearing and bail review is set for August 26th at the Torrance Courthouse. Why is President Trump visiting California? Trump's office confirmed on August 3rd that he would be visiting the Golden State and Las Vegas to highlight the wins his administration has accomplished for Californians and Nevadans, quote, despite failed Democrat leadership, unquote, according to Olivia Wales, White House spokeswoman. The president is expected to talk about his administration's economic agenda, immigration, and efforts in reducing crime rates, according to Wales. Quote, the president will draw a sharp contrast between his common-sense agenda and the radical policies of Democrats like Gavin Newsom, who keep raising taxes, inviting rampant fraud in taxpayer-funded programs, and protecting illegal immigrant drug dealers, rapists, and murderers, unquote, according to Wales. The president is scheduled to speak at the Republican National Committee dinner in Rancho Palos Verdes on August 4th at around 6:30 p.m. Pacific Time, according to the White House's calendar. City News Service reported Air Force One touched down at Los Angeles International Airport around 4:30 p.m. Additionally, Trump is scheduled to deliver a similar speech at the Red Rock Casino in Las Vegas on August 5th at around 1:30 p.m. Newsom uses SoCal visit to call on president to deliver on a promise. California Governor Gavin Newsom on Tuesday used President Donald J. Trump's visit to Southern California to call on him to, quote, deliver on a promise he made 18 months ago, unquote, referring to federal disaster aid California has sought to help survivors rebuild after the January 2025 Los Angeles area wildfires. The governor's office said California has submitted multiple supplemental funding requests to the federal government since February 2025, but none have been approved. Quote, after more than 18 months of delay, I hope President Trump's visit brings long overdue federal recovery funding directly to the families rebuilding after the LA wildfires. This is an opportunity for the president to honor his commitment to provide those survivors with the funding that he promised them, unquote, Newsom said in a statement. According to the governor's office, California has submitted more than $1.5 billion in FEMA reimbursement claims, while FEMA has obligated about $37 million. Moving to the next article, this article is titled, How Creepy Poems and Strip Club Plans Became a Republican Congressman's Downfall. Dateline Washington, he planned helicopter rides and strip club visits. He sent 30 different types of ice cream. He did their housework and decorated Christmas trees. He bought them designer purses, guns, and tickets to Broadway shows. Congress has been buzzing for days about Congressman Chuck Edwards' alleged treatment toward two young female staffers. A 60-page report released this week by the House Ethics Committee contains eyebrow-raising accounts and text message exchanges that are unusually intimate, disturbing, and in some cases, downright odd. Though the North Carolina Republican has fiercely disputed the panel's findings, the backlash prompted him to swiftly end his reelection campaign, just 2 days after the report's publication. In a statement that he posted online in the middle of the night, he said he came to the decision after, quote, much prayer and reflection, unquote, and would serve out the remainder of his current term. Edwards has denied any impropriety in his intra-office relationships. None of the relevant staffers filed a formal complaint against him, and his lawyers say the committee bypassed typical procedures that would have allowed him to challenge certain evidence. Yet, the ethics panel concluded that Edwards put the women in, quote, an untenable position, unquote, and that any, quote, reasonable observer, unquote, would interpret his pattern of behavior as romantic or sexual in nature. Quote, Representative Edwards was at a minimum blind to that reality and at worst dismissive of the impact his inappropriate conduct had on the careers and well-being of two women, unquote, the committee's report said. In an extraordinary step, the panel recommended that Edwards' colleagues in Congress censure him. In the wake of a larger ongoing reckoning among lawmakers about ethics on Capitol Hill, the embarrassing situation has become a black eye for both Edwards and the GOP more broadly. As Max Miller, another Republican congressman, turns to the House Ethics Committee to clear his name amid domestic abuse allegations that he denies, both scandals have underlined the outsized role the panel is playing in shaping the midterm election map. Quote, this report should not only hold Representative Edwards accountable for his poor judgment and unbecoming conduct, unquote, the panel wrote in its August 3rd report, quote, but also serve as a caution to all members that sexual harassment and discrimination will not be tolerated in the House, unquote. Helicopter rides and strip club plans. Edwards' alleged behavior centers largely around his relationship with two young women in his office, one of whom first interned for him in the North Carolina state legislature when she was 19 years old. The unnamed women are referred to as Staffer 1 and Staffer 2 in the ethics report. Current and former staffers of Edwards' office told the ethics panel they felt he treated the young women differently from other employees. Edwards said he didn't. He wrote poems that made them feel uncomfortable and showered both of them with lavish gifts, the committee found. The gifts included jewelry totaling over $1,000 in value, designer purses, guns, and shoes. That wasn't all. The panel said that Edwards gave them, quote, flowers, a laptop, a cell phone, KitchenAid mixer, robotic vacuums, vacations, tickets to performances, and one-on-one dinners, unquote. He paid them to gamble and to have spa trips. He also paid for staffer number two and her friend to visit New York City after she had gone through a breakup, the committee found. The trip included tickets to the Broadway show Hamilton, according to the report. Edwards reportedly brought staffer one on a trip to New York City, too, which included a planned helicopter ride for his birthday. In addition, the congressman talked to staffer number one about going to strip clubs in Washington, D.C., and he went to staffer number two's house to perform chores like yard work. He missed a House vote to help her decorate her Christmas tree. In one message to staffer number two, Edwards wrote, quote, "You're so fun to be with, so easy to talk to, and I love listening to you. By all means, let's explore more of D.C. together. We seem to have a fondness for many of the same things. Even where we do not, I'll enjoy the adventure alongside of you!" Exclamation point. Unquote. 30 different types of ice cream. In a particularly odd scenario about 2 years ago, Edwards sent about 30 different types of ice cream to one of the young employees. Quote, "I'm having a little something dropped off for you that I once heard might help cheer one up," unquote, he wrote in a June 2024 text message to staffer 2. Quote, "I hope it helps," unquote. She sent back a photo of the array of ice cream cartons on her kitchen counter saying, quote, "Thank you, but this seems a bit excessive," unquote, to which he replied, quote, "You looked like you needed a lot of cheering up. My heart was breaking seeing you like that," unquote. Edwards' lawyer cites personal friendship. In a 15-page response to the House Ethics Committee's findings, Edwards' attorney said the panel's conclusions exonerated him under congressional rules governing sexual misconduct and harassment. They also pointed out that gifts for staffers aren't entirely prohibited in Congress, particularly when, quote, "based on personal friendship," unquote. The lawyers, Stanley M. Brand and Andrew D. Herman, argued that the ethics panel's report is, quote, "replete with factual inferences and assertions that are either unsupported by the facts in the report or are unsupported by the entire record," unquote. Edwards' August 5th statement, dropping his re-election bid, makes no reference to his alleged behavior. Instead, he said simply that serving Western North Carolina, quote, "has been the honor of his life," unquote. Quote, "Thank you for your trust, prayers, and support," unquote, he wrote. This next article is titled, "FAA Probes Marine One Safety Incident in Washington, D.C. Report says, federal aviation officials are reviewing an air traffic safety incident on August 4th involving a military helicopter carrying President Donald Trump, the Wall Street Journal reported, citing people familiar with the matter. Trump's Marine One helicopter took off from the White House on the afternoon of August 4th, but air traffic controllers had not halted commercial flights at nearby Ronald Reagan Washington National Airport as required under safety protocols, according to the Wall Street Journal. A spokesperson for the Federal Aviation Administration told the Journal that Marine One and a commercial jet taking off did not appear to get dangerously close under federal rules and were not converging, indicating that it was not a close call. Moving to the personal finance section, this article was titled, "Older Workers Say Social Security Is Their Retirement Plan. Is That Okay?" Nearly half of older American workers expect to rely mainly on Social Security for income in retirement, according to a new report. To many in the retirement industry, this is a worrisome statistic. Social Security, quote, "is not meant to be your only source of income in retirement," unquote, the Federal Social Security Administration cautions on its website. On average, the retirement trust fund will replace only about 40% of the money earned in working years. Retirement experts urge Americans to fund their retirement through multiple sources. Social Security, yes, but also retirement savings, investments, and other income sources, and perhaps a workplace pension. Quote, "We would not recommend that anybody rely completely on Social Security for their retirement income," unquote, said Jessica Johnston, senior strategist for economic well-being at the nonprofit National Council on Aging. Quote, "It's more than likely to not be sufficient," unquote. Fewer younger workers think that they will rely primarily on Social Security in retirement, if they think about retirement at all. As they approach retirement, however, those expectations change. Retirement plans change as workers age. The 2026 Retirement Trend Report from NFP, a property and casualty broker and benefits consultant, shows a gradual evolution in retirement expectations as workers age. Only 12% of workers under the age of 35 said they expect Social Security to be their main source of income in retirement. But the figure rises to 22% for workers ages 35 to 54 and 41% for workers 55 and older. Another retirement report, the 2026 Retirement Confidence Survey from the Employee Benefit Research Institute, shows a similar trend. As workers age, Social Security looms even larger in their retirement plans. Among workers ages 25 to 34, only 32% said they expect Social Security to be a major source of retirement income. For workers ages 55 to 64, the figure rises to 44%. The EBRI report draws from surveys of more than 2,000 workers and retirees in January of 2026. Some American retirees can rely on Social Security for income and get by, retirement experts say, but nearly half? Maybe not. Quote, "That's way too high," unquote, said Craig Copeland, director of wealth benefits research at EBRI. Quote, "I'm talking maybe 10% could do it," unquote, he said, and quote, "those people would not be living a good retirement," unquote. Debate rages about the role of Social Security in retirement. Within the retirement planning industry, debate rages about how large a role Social Security should play in an American worker's retirement plans. Financial planners urge workers to save hundreds of thousands of dollars, even millions, to supplement Social Security in retirement. One rule of thumb suggests workers aim to save 10 times their annual income in a retirement account. Financial service firms publish retirement magic numbers derived from surveys that ask Americans how much money they think they would need for a comfortable retirement. One recent report put the magic number at $1.2 million. American workers read those reports. The idea of a million-dollar retirement magic number can feed retirement fears. Quote, "It scares people when they see, you need $2 million to retire," unquote, said Steve Jans, wealth management practice leader at NFP. In the NFP report, 69% of workers said they lacked confidence in their ability to achieve a comfortable retirement. More than 70% said their retirement savings were, quote, "off track," unquote. The findings, released in July, draw from a survey of 1,000 working adults who were involved in financial planning decisions for their households. Do you really need $1 million to retire in comfort? On the other side of the retirement planning debate, experts stress that there is no need for most workers to save a seven-figure sum for retirement. They note that millions of Americans retire with little or no savings, and most of them seem to be doing just fine. The typical retiree has only $126,000 in household savings, according to a 2025 retirement survey from the Trans-America Center for Retirement Studies. Other surveys suggest only about half of retirees have any retirement savings at all. Nonetheless, surveys show that most retirees are financially stable. In an April 2026 Gallup poll, 82% of retirees said that they have enough money to live in comfort. in the 2025 federal survey of household economics and decision-making, 83% of Americans over 60 said they were either living comfortably or doing okay financially. The Gallup poll illustrates how heavily retirees rely on Social Security. When the pollster asked retirees to name their major source of income, 62% said Social Security. Only 27% cited retirement savings. Quote, "When I get out in the rural areas of America, Social Security is a major income source for retirees, and they seem to make it work for them," unquote, Jan said. Quote, "You shouldn't expect Social Security to be your primary source of income, but the reality is, it is for many people," unquote, he said. Some retirees can rely on Social Security more than others. While retirement experts may not recommend retirees rely on Social Security alone, some retirees can probably depend on the trust fund more than others. Lower-income Americans, in particular, can expect Social Security to replace a large share of their income that they earned in their working years. Social Security benefits are progressive. The lower your income, the more of it you get back in your Social Security checks. Social Security replaces 90% of your income up to $1,286 a month. The replacement rate drops to 32% for incomes between $1,286 and $7,749, and to 15% for incomes above $7,749. Other factors might allow a retiree to lean more heavily on Social Security in retirement. Homeowners who have repaid a mortgage in full, for example, might have lower monthly expenses. Quote, "If you are a lower earner who also owned a home and you're not paying a mortgage anymore, you could probably get by mainly on Social Security," unquote, said Copeland of EBRI. None of that, however, guarantees lower-income Americans will live a comfortable retirement if they rely solely on Social Security. Quote, "We know that there are 9 million older adults that have an annual income of less than $20,000. We hear all the time about older adults who are making difficult choices about whether to pay rent or whether to pay for medication," unquote, said Johnston of NCOA. This next article comes from the Health and Wellness section. Spider-Man, shirtless Tom Holland, and why men are talking about physique inflation. Spider-Man, Brand New Day is the latest installment in the Marvel Cinematic Universe that has shattered box office records. It's also got tons of people online applauding Tom Holland's impressive physique. Some have even posted side-by-side photos of Holland as Spider-Man around 2016 and him in the role now. Over the course of those 10 years, it's clear that Holland has made some serious gains, going from a body that was already lean and muscular to one even more so. The transformation has also got some asking, is Holland's look a sign of a larger trend? Over the past few years, there has been talk online about so-called physique inflation, the idea that what was once considered an impressive body just a few years ago no longer is, and, as a result, men need to keep getting bigger if they want to have an exceptional body. As evidence, they point to movie superheroes of the not-too-distant past, like Tobey Maguire as Spider-Man in the early 2000s, and compare their physiques to those of the movie superheroes of today. Quote, "They got to keep up with physique inflation in Hollywood," unquote, one Instagram user said in reference to Holland in Brand New Day. Quote, "My guy went from Superboy to Spider-Man," unquote. But is physique inflation really a thing? Fitness experts say it's complicated. Yes, big muscles in general are back, with guys looking to get more jacked now than they did a decade ago. But fitness trends also come in waves. Movie physiques of the 1980s, for instance, were far bulkier overall than the ones that we see today, and the physiques of the 1990s were far slimmer. As far as Holland's transformation goes, perhaps the biggest takeaway is that consistent, high-quality training and nutrition over time pays off. Quote, "He's a young man," unquote, says Jason Walsh, a celebrity trainer and the founder of Rise 311 Protein Powder. Quote, he's at the peak. These kind of results happen with hard work and doing things consistently over time, unquote. What is physique inflation? Walsh is no stranger to training stars. Though he didn't train Holland specifically, he has trained Brie Larson for Captain Marvel, Jake Gyllenhaal for Roadhouse, Matt Damon for Elysium, John Krasinski for 13 Hours, Bradley Cooper for American Sniper, Pedro Pascal for The Fantastic Four, and many more. How muscular a star gets for a specific role, he says, varies depending on the film, the creative vision behind it, and more. Because of that, he says, it's hard to pinpoint whether physique inflation, at least as far as Hollywood is concerned, is totally real. Quote, I think it really depends on the movie. It depends on the studio, it depends on the director, the actor, everything, unquote, Walsh says. But among normal people, trainers say they certainly have seen a shift in the kinds of bodies that everyday guys are striving for. Sam Bartlett, an exercise scientist and the founder of the high-end New York Fitness Center, Exus, says his clients usually fall into two camps, those mainly interested in longevity and those mainly interested in aesthetics. For guys in the latter camp, he says, the most common reference they give for their physical goal is Christian Bale in American Psycho. It's a shift, he says, that he's seen unfold over the course of his 15 years in the fitness industry. Men, overall, are more concerned with their looks. Quote, it's definitely a real thing. You either have somebody who really wants to have this almost superhero, action, muscular, bulging look, and the other half doesn't care about aesthetics at all, and they really care about the measurements and the science, unquote. It's not bad to have a physique goal, Bartlett says, so long as it's balanced with overall health in mind. Quote, generally, most of the people who look the fittest are usually not the healthiest when you actually run blood markers and test for a more clinical side of things. It's not sexy to say, but the people who are the healthiest and the fittest tend to look middle of the road from a physique standpoint. So a little bit less lean, a little bit less muscular, but they're able to do everything, and they do it forever, unquote, Bartlett says. How to get a Spider-Man body. Holland has partly attributed his physique to a CrossFit-style workout involving bodyweight pull-ups, push-ups, and squats. However, experts say he likely does far more exercises than that. They also say his transformation is totally doable naturally for most guys, especially over a 10-year time frame. But it depends on a number of factors. Quote, there's a lot of variables in play here. How old are they? How is their stress level? Professionals that have a lot of stress and things like that, not taking care of themselves. It's different for everyone, unquote, Walsh says. The other thing to keep in mind is bodies fluctuate depending on life circumstances. Progress isn't linear, but over time, it can trend upward with hard work and dedication. Quote, honestly, it's pretty straightforward. You need to lift. You want to do that every 72 hours at a minimum. And then you want to make sure that you're in a calorie surplus, which just means that you're consuming more food than you're burning in a day. Otherwise, if you don't do that, your body won't have enough energy to create the new muscle. And then try to aim for a gram of protein per pound of lean body mass, unquote. And don't forget to stay on top of your sleep, your stress, and your macronutrients, Walsh says, adding that steady results done right are always more rewarding than quick fixes. Quote, there's just so much benefit to it. It spans every aspect of your life. It makes everything in your life better when you devote the time to yourself and stay committed and put the effort and the time in, unquote, Walsh says. This next article was titled, He Posted About This Controversial Medical Test. Then came the backlash. You look healthy, work out, and feel great. Then the intrusive thought. What if a mysterious disease is lurking somewhere in your body? Wouldn't you like to know? You visit a futuristic, fresh-smelling wellness clinic and shimmy into a hospital gown. You lie down on the table and a machine scans your body for any hidden problems. It spits out a shocking answer. You have a brain tumor, and thank goodness we caught it, because you're going to die, and now we can take it out and save your life. This experience is what many full-body MRI proponents tout as a success story. If you book one of these scans, you could save yourself a world of hurt later. Andrew Huberman, a neuroscientist, professor, and influential podcaster, said as much on August 1st. Quote, "The whole-body MRI thing is controversial for obvious reasons. It's costly, and there are a lot of false positives. But I have neurosurgeon friends who tell me they do life-saving surgeries every month because people got full-body MRI merely because they are curious and found operable issues." Unquote. Huberman didn't immediately respond to requests for comment. He is a scientific advisor for Function Health, a company that offers full-body MRIs among other healthcare services from which he, quote, "receives financial compensation and other sponsored content," unquote, according to a disclaimer on his website. Physicians piled on Huberman's post with a mountain of additional context, with some throwing cold water on his claims. Quote, "Neurosurgeon here," unquote. Dr. Sanjay S. Dahl of UCLA wrote on X, quote, "This is hogwash," unquote. Quote, "I have never once operated on any incidental life-saving lesion found on a whole-body MRI," unquote, added Dr. Anthony DiGiorgio, associate professor of neurological surgery at UCSF. Internal medicine physician Dr. Brandon Liu offered a nuanced take. Quote, "The fact of the matter is that I have also watched many people die of cancer who may have been saved had it been caught sooner. There's no easy answer here," unquote. Quote, "As a neurosurgeon, there are few things we operate on if they are truly asymptomatic," unquote, DiGiorgio told USA Today in an interview. Quote, "Unruptured intracranial aneurysms are probably the only one. Even then, the data on number needed to treat for treatment to be effective is extremely difficult to determine," unquote. Research shows these tests often find something, but much less often find actual disease. One study in 2020 found that 95% of asymptomatic patients had some type of abnormal finding, but just 1.8% of these findings were indeed cancer. Research has varied on just how many incidental findings occur from these tests. In general, quote, "whole-body MRI is in its clinical infancy," unquote. Dr. Manjari Dig, professor of radiology at the University of Washington School of Medicine, previously told USA Today, quote, "While it is non-invasive and highly sensitive, it lacks the large-scale longitudinal data needed to prove that it saves more lives than it complicates through overdiagnosis," unquote. With low availability and high cost for the average person, it remains a luxury item, not an, quote, "evidence-based medical necessity," unquote, Diggy says. The tests range from several hundred to several thousand dollars, depending on which sections of the body are scanned and are not covered by insurance. In clinical practice, quote, "I don't personally see a lot of incidental lesions that are found on whole-body MRIs that I end up intervening on," unquote, DiGiorgio adds, quote, "but I probably have colleagues that do, and so I don't want to say it doesn't happen ever, but I think it's incredibly rare," unquote. Overall, DiGiorgio is skeptical that full-body MRIs will meaningfully improve public health, but says people can certainly pursue it if they're willing to pay for it. Quote, "The people who tend to take these steps are usually pretty healthy to begin with. So if somebody's going to spend all this money on a whole-body MRI or an AI longevity subscription, they're probably somebody that's looking after their own health," unquote, he says. Dr. Francis Deng, associate professor of radiology and radiological science at Johns Hopkins University of Medicine, cautions that, quote, "popularizing direct-to-consumer whole-body MRIs without medical indications will only siphon away critical medical resources in this country," unquote. What might actually improve healthcare in the United States includes fixing access to it in the first place, DiGiorgio says. That's something all this innovative health tech has yet to solve. Moving to the travel section, this article was titled, "This Common Fear Stops 54% of Americans from Visiting New Destinations." Is it Barcelona with an S sound or with a TH? If you don't say Edinburgh with a burg, then is it burr or is it burra? Do you start Phuket with an F or a P? These are the common types of pronunciation questions that many travelers have when it comes to visiting different places. We've all been there, a new language in a new destination, or even a variety of the same one, such as Mexican Spanish versus Castilian Spanish, that can stir embarrassment and apprehension. In a May survey by Omeo, 54% of the 2,000 U.S. adults surveyed said the fear of, quote, getting it wrong, unquote, has stopped them from booking a trip. It's not just place names either. 47% said that they'll avoid ordering food items if they can't confidently pronounce it. Even domestic destinations like New York's Schenectady's and Poughkeepsie can trip travelers up. These concerns can also lead to travelers missing out, with 33% of respondents saying they're more likely to stick to destinations they know how to pronounce. 1 in 5 perceived some destinations that feel difficult to pronounce to be, quote, more complicated and stressful to navigate, unquote. But many want to broaden their horizons, with 61% of travelers in the survey saying they want to improve their pronunciation skills. To break down some of the language barriers for travelers, Omeo recently developed a free pronunciation guide with language expert and polyglot Alex Rawlings that uses phonetic spelling designed for English speakers. Quote, "We just put so much pressure on ourselves to be perfect, pronouncing names and words that we've never heard of before in our life, we're obviously not going to get it right," unquote, said Rawlings, who speaks over 11 languages. Quote, "I really hope that we can go back to just being a bit more curious about each other, about different places around the world, about different words, and also different languages," unquote. The social anxiety of mispronunciation. Taylor Beale has had her fair share of struggling with pronunciation. She runs Traverse with Taylor, a travel blog about Europe that mainly covers Amsterdam and Scotland. It's the latter destination that causes difficulties. When sharing content about Scotland on social media, despite having a deep knowledge of the country, Beale still gets torn up about her pronunciation by other online users, said the Delaware resident. Quote, "It's just like there's all these different ways to pronounce it that are correct or they're not correct, and it's like, oh, must not be from there. I'm like, well, clearly I'm not from there. It doesn't mean I don't know this city or anything like that," unquote, said Beale. For many travelers, the fear of mispronunciation is rooted in social anxiety. In the survey, 22% of American travelers said they're worried about sounding rude, 23% fear embarrassment, and 20% think people will judge them. While mispronunciation doesn't stop Beale from continuing on her European journeys, she does admit to holding back on saying the name of a town in a conversation. Quote, "I feel like, as an American, you're always going to butcher it. I know that I find myself saying, quote, I know that's not how you pronounce it," unquote, she said. Stay curious. Travelers turn to various tools to help overcome their language barrier. Beale said she often Googles the pronunciation of place names or pays close attention to how locals say it, although even that can differ from person to person and feel confusing. In the survey, 39% of respondents said they turn to YouTube, and more than one-third use AI tools and search engines. Omeo's pronunciation guide is meant to be a starting point for hesitant travelers to build confidence. It helps people learn how to say 8 of Europe's most mispronounced destinations, including Reykjavik, Iceland, and Gdańsk, Poland. Quote, "I think steps like this pronunciation guide with Omeo is really just important to remind people that actually we should be having fun with this. We can be respectful of other cultures and languages, but also have fun, explore, and share," unquote, said Rawling. For many Americans, the biggest challenge is how different vowels are pronounced in other languages, according to Rawlings. He recommended that people stay open-minded, that these words won't sound like they do back at home, and to embrace messing up. Quote, "But also remember that every time you get it wrong, you're one step closer to getting it right," unquote, he said. At the end of the day, Rawlings said humility and curiosity can go a long way. When he sees tourists try their best to pronounce words in the host language, locals are more often than not excited that travelers are connecting with the culture of that place, even when it's not perfect. And with that, this concludes today's reading of the August 5th, 2026 issue of USA Today. This is Matt Riehl with the Cleveland Sight Center Radio Network, wishing you a wonderful rest of your week.
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